And by the way, they were sleeping up there. These guys had the gift of sleep. It's biblical. And when they woke up, they saw the glory. And Peter was the one that blurted out and said, Lord, this is great. We're up here. Let's build three tabernacles. One for you, one for Moses, one for Elijah. And that's when the Lord's voice came, God's voice came from heaven, the Father's. This is my beloved son. Hear ye him. So they had the vision. They had the visitors. And they had the voice. By the way, Moses represented the law. And he died. And he went to heaven. Elijah represents the prophets. And he was caught up in a fiery chariot to heaven. Some say Moses represents the believer going to heaven by death. And Elijah represents the believer going by the rapture, which I think is interesting. But that's not necessarily what the text is trying to convey. And then there was the voice. So this was all about the experience. Now, here's the reason for the text on this subject. Peter's going to be saying, we saw, we heard, we were there, we experienced it. But more sure, listen to me very carefully, more sure than our physical experience of seeing, hearing, being there is God's immutable, unchanging word. Objective truth. That's why Peter's telling us this. He's telling us this to say, build your life upon the scriptures. Don't build it on experience. Build it on objective truth of God's word. It's very dangerous to build your life on experience. You need to build your life upon the objective truth of God's holy word. So Peter is telling us here in verse 19, God's word in scripture is more sure and reliable than our own experience. Now, the reason this verse means a lot to me, get a little personal, is I grew up in a Pentecostal, charismatic, very emotional church. It was light on doctrine, light on scripture, and real heavy on experience. A lot of personal prophecy, a lot of visions, lots of dreams, a lot of experience, very little grounding in the Word of God. And I saw a lot of believers who were cast to and fro and carried about with every wind of doctrine. So when I came under the influence of Chuck Smith's Through the Bible teaching, my life was transformed. I felt like I was born again. I was a Christian, but I wasn't growing. It was all emotion, all excitement, how high you could jump in the meeting, but not how straight you could walk when you hit the ground. And that's all fine if that's what you're into, but you must be grounded on the Word of God, not on experience. Now, let me make a statement that's really important. That is, truth is found in God's Word, is objective and steadfast. Experience is subjective. The Bible is objective truth, despite how you feel, what you see, what you experience. The Word of God is objective truth. Experience is subjective. Now, we should never judge scriptures by our experience, but rather judge your experience by scriptures. Because in the church I grew up, they were doing things that weren't biblical, but they said, we've experienced it. I've seen it. I've felt it. I've experienced it. And the problem is, if it's not found in the Bible, it's subjective. It's not objective. You ever talk to a Mormon, had a Mormon knock on your door? How many have had a Mormon knock on their door? If you're not raising your hand, you don't live in a house with a door. And after reasoning with a Mormon all you can from Scripture, what do they say? And with all due respect to that Mormon person, I can eat a burrito and get a burning in my bosom. Matter of fact, the older I get, the more burning I get in my bosom when I eat burritos. The criteria for truth is not a burning in my bosom. A Buddhist could have a burning in their bosom. It doesn't tell me it's true. That's subjective.
So don't be swept off your feet, off of the scriptures, by someone's vision or dream or experience. I have people coming to me with their dreams. I had a dream and I know it's from God. I want you to interpret it for me. I don't know what my dreams mean. Usually they mean that I should stop eating chocolate after midnight. They're induced by candy, not by Christ. You need to be careful. I have people come to me at this church and say, I'm a prophet. And I'll say, we're a nonprofit organization. Thus saith the Lord. The Lord has a message for you. I have a Bible. I know what God's word says. God has my phone number. He doesn't like me anymore. He doesn't want to speak to me. I don't need a prophet. Now, I'm not saying that we shouldn't have experience and that we shouldn't encounter God, but it must be supported by clear teaching in the scriptures, the word of God. And rightly dividing, rightly handling and interpreting those scriptures in context, not taking them out of context to support some unscriptural activity that you think is so important. So Christians, beware of those who build their lives on subjective experience. So he said, we saw, we heard, we were with them on that holy mount. But we have, and I love it, verse 19, a more sure word of prophecy, whereunto you do well that you take heed. So build your life on the solid rock of Scripture, and you will not be led astray. Here's number three, third statement about the Bible. Scripture comes from God. Verse 19 to verse 21. Let's back up to the beginning of verse 19, even though we stopped in the middle and repeat it. Follow me, verse 19. He says, we also have a more sure word of prophecy, whereunto you do well that you take heed. Now, even though he calls the word prophecy, he's not just talking about the prophetic word. He's talking about Scripture, period, in general. So we have a more sure word from God, and that's all of Scripture. And you might say, well, that in Peter's time would be Old Testament. Yes. But as we get through this epistle, we're going to find that he claims Paul's writings were of equal par with Scripture, or classified as Scripture as well, which would put us clearly in the New Testament. So he says, so we have a more sure word of prophecy, verse 19, whereunto you do well that you take heed, as unto a light that shineth in a dark place. So Scripture comes from God like a light shining in a dark, evil, wicked world. And certainly that's a description of where we live today. Until the day dawn and the day star arise in your heart. This is either till you find Christ through the Scriptures, or it's referring to the Lord coming back and that we're with him face to face. Now notice verse 20 and 21. These are two of the most important texts in the New Testament about the inspiration and inerrancy of the Word of God. He says, knowing this first, that no prophecy of Scripture. So again, he uses that concept of prophecy that he mentions in verse 19. No prophecy of Scripture is of any private interpretation. For the prophecy came not in old time by the will of man, but holy men of God spoke as they were moved or carried along by the Holy Spirit. Now, let me just break it down real quick and simple. Number one, Scripture is a shining light. The Word of God is our only light in this darkened world. Years ago, I was on an airplane, and you know how they have those magazines of stuff you can buy that are really silly and corny? I mean, there might be some good stuff in there, but I just kind of wait until for the plane to take off. And I'm flipping through this magazine, and I saw this advertisement for these house slippers that had lights in the toes. I kid you not. I thought, this is pretty cool.
And I thought of Psalm 119, 105. Thy word is a lamp to my feet and a light to my path. These are biblical slippers. So you're walking around at night with little headlights on your feet. And then, see, and I thought, I want to buy these suckers, but they only came in pink. So I said, forget it. But the Bible is a lamp unto our feet and a light to our path. In other words, without the Bible in your life, you're walking in darkness. You think about how people live without the Word of God. They don't think biblically. They don't live biblically. They don't compute things biblically. They don't filter everything through the Scriptures. So the Scriptures are a shining light in this very dark world. And then secondly, Scripture is Spirit-given. The verses I said, verse 20 and 21. Knowing this first, no prophecy of Scripture is of any private interpretation. Now, let me explain what he's saying here. He's saying here, when he says no prophecy of Scripture is of any private interpretation, he is not saying that an individual can read the Bible, study the Bible, and understand the Bible and interpret the Bible. That is a wrong interpretation of the statement. He's not talking about interpreting the Bible. He's talking about the inspiration of the Bible. So there are some that say we leave the interpretation of the Bible to the church, to the priesthood, or to the pastors, or to the highly educated theologians. No. The common layman, the common Christian, can read God's Word. I believe in the clarity of Scripture, and with the Spirit of God in their life, they can understand the Scriptures. So he's not saying we can't interpret the Bible ourselves. Well, what is he saying there? The word interpretation in verse 20 is the idea of its origin or source. It's not of private origin or source. In other words, he's saying when these guys wrote Scripture, it wasn't just coming from them. It wasn't just coming from their own hearts and their own minds and their own heads. It wasn't originating from man. It came from God. It is the Word of God. Now, he's going to use human instruments to write the Scriptures, and I'll define how that works. But he's not saying we can't interpret the Bible ourselves, but its origin or its source comes from God. Then I want you to notice, secondly, that the Scriptures were Spirit-given. Notice the phrase in verse 20, the phrase, knowing this first. That phrase means this is of utmost importance. So listen up. Knowing this first, or in first of importance, or first of order. The text is one of the two most important in the New Testament on the doctrine of Scripture. So it's not of private interpretation. Then verse 21. For prophecy, or the Word of God, came not in old time. And by the way, he's explaining now in verse 21 what he meant by no Scriptures of private interpretation in verse 20. He says, no prophecy came in old time by the will of man. So it wasn't just man's ideas or man's thoughts. How many of you ever heard people say, well, the Bible was just written by men? All the time, right? Well, yes, but it's also given by inspiration of God. And here's how he explains it in verse 21. He says, holy men of God spoke as they were moved by the Holy Spirit. So that is the inspiration of the Bible, written by men. And the word moved there means to be carried along. It was used in Acts chapter 27, verse 15, of when Paul was in a small ship, that they hoisted the sail, and the sails filled with wind and moved them along. So it was used of wind filling a sail and moving the ship or the boat over the water. So this is a Scripture that says that when men wrote the Bible, they were, listen to me carefully, carried or moved along by the Holy Spirit.
They weren't just writing their thoughts or their ideas. They were carried along, borne along. I think the word to use is superintended by God the Holy Spirit, so that the very words they wrote were the words of God. So they were carried along. Now, another text, and I'll read it in just a moment, that is one of the great in the New Testament, there's two, is 2 Timothy 3:16, where it says they're all scriptures given by what? Inspiration. Here in Peter, it says they were carried along. In Timothy, they were inspired. And the word there means God breathed scripture. And it literally in the Greek means breathed out scripture. So they were carried along and God breathed on them and they wrote scripture. That's what the scripture text is talking about. Then look at verse 21 again. For the prophecy came not in old time by the will of man. Again, an explanation of what it means, that no private interpretation, but they were moved or carried or borne along by the Spirit of God. So build on this text, the doctrine of inspiration of Scripture. Let me talk about that. The Bible is a revelation of and from God. The Bible is a revelation from God about God. God cannot be known apart from revelation. You cannot, by searching, find God. God must reveal himself. We're finite. God's infinite. God is transcendent, and we can't get to God. So God comes to us in his word. He reveals himself to us. Number two, the Bible is given by inspiration of God. We see that there in Peter. They were carried along. And 2 Timothy 3:16. 2 Timothy 3:16 says, all scripture is given by inspiration of God and is profitable for doctrine, for reproof, for correction, for instruction in righteousness, that the man of God may be perfect or mature, thoroughly furnished unto all good works. Now, let me tell you what is not meant by inspiration. It doesn't mean natural inspiration. So there's a natural inspiration where you write a song, or you create a poem, or you paint a beautiful picture, or you beautifully play an instrument. You were inspired to play this song, or write this song, or paint a picture. It's not natural inspiration. This wasn't just some talented guys writing scripture. Nor does it mean that they were given the scripture by dictation. Now, the Ten Commandments were written by God with his own finger in stone. But the whole of scripture was not dictated by God. When Paul was in prison in Rome and he wanted to write to the believers in Philippi, he didn't hear God's voice saying, Paul, write to the Philippians. Paul, write to the Philippians about joy and say this. And he started dictating to them. That's not how it worked. It's not dictation. It's not mechanical dictation. Paul's hand didn't just start moving when he was sitting in a cell. And it reached over and grabbed a pen and started writing to the Philippians. And you know, look at what's going on. That wasn't spirit writing. It was Paul just wanting to write to a church that he knew quite well and encourage them and to have joy in the Lord. Nor thirdly, real quick, was it just conceptual inspiration, meaning that the Bible's not inspired by just broad concepts about God. It's not conceptual inspiration. Now, why am I telling you this? Because there are some so-called Christians and evangelicals that will say, we believe the Bible is the Word of God, but they don't believe that the Bible is inerrant or without error. They believe in a fallible Word of God. They call it the Bible, the Word of God, but they don't believe in what is called verbal plenary inspiration. And I'm going to break that down for you in just a moment. But let me give you a definition of inspiration that I believe is true and accurate
biblically. This is given by Charles Ryrie in his book, Basic Theology. He says, inspiration is God's superintendence of human authors so that they're using their own individual personalities. They composed and recorded without error his, that is God's revelation to man in the words of the original autographs. Now, I believe in what's called verbal, meaning the very words, plenary, all of them are given by inspiration of God. That's why we do word studies. That's why we define words. It's not just a broad concept that the Bible is the Word of God, but we know that the very words were given by inspiration, breathed out by God. They were carried along, God's superintendent, using their own personalities and style, but it was the very Word of God. So the Bible is inerrant. So these three things I want to say. Number one, the Bible is a revelation of and from God. Number two, the Bible is given by inspiration of God. And number three, the Bible is inerrant. Inerrancy means that it is without error.

0: Today, Pastor John explained the difference between subjective and objective truth. Subjective truth is based on the subject of the truth. That's you. You're making it up yourself. Objective truth is based on the object of the truth. That's God. And His truth, embodied in His scriptures, is as reliable as He Himself is. When you read the Bible, you're reading the Word of God, written by holy men, moved by the Holy Spirit.
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0: So far, Pastor John has emphasized the need to have a genuine faith, a growing faith, and a grounded faith. And he's alluded to some very crucial reasons why this kind of faith is necessary. One of those reasons is false teachers. You'll hear almost as many ideas about God and heaven and faith as there are people in the world. Who do you listen to? How do you know who's teaching right and who's teaching wrong? That's all we have for today. 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
3: The only answer to racism. This is Ken Ham, CEO of Answers in Genesis, Ark Encounter, and the Creation Museum. We hear a lot these days about racial tensions in America. What's the answer to this issue? The Bible's history. Genesis makes it clear we're all descended from Adam and Eve. We're one blood, as the book of Acts puts it. That means we're all one biological race. It also means we've all inherited Adam's sin nature. That's why we all sin and we'll all die. But the good news is that Jesus Christ, the God-man, stepped into history as Adam's descendant, our relative. He took our penalty of death for us so we could be forgiven and have eternal life. So every human has the same problem, sin, and the same solution, Jesus Christ.
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In the first few verses of the Gospel of John, there is a symmetry of thought which, when coupled appropriately, expresses critical truths about the incarnation of Jesus. As the old saying has it, what's in a name? It describes who you are, and that way Jesus has described himself as the Word of God, the Logos, the Word that became flesh to dwelt among men. Pastor Poncho will explain that on today's program of On the Level Radio. As we continue our series of studies in the Gospel of John, we'll look further at chapter 1 as we consider the law versus grace coming up next.

0: And now with today's program of On the Level, here's Pastor Pancho.
1: Now listen to Dr. Luke in Luke chapter 9, verse 28. As Jesus was praying, the appearance of his face was altered, and his robe became white and glistening. And behold, two men talked with him. Now we know who they are. Who appeared in glory and spoke of his decease, which he was about to accomplish at Jerusalem. But Peter and those with him were heavy with sleep. And when they were fully awake, they saw his glory and the two men who stood with him. So for a momentary glimpse, three men of Jesus' men, Peter, James, and John, they saw a glimpse of the heavenly glory of God. And the Lord tells Peter, James, and John, what you have witnessed and you have seen, don't tell that to anyone until I leave this world. And that's why they write it. When they came down the hill, they couldn't tell the other eight or nine, they couldn't tell them what we saw, because Jesus given a commandment, don't share with anyone what you saw. But they saw the glory, the splendor of God, beheld, or we handle his glory, the glory as of the only begotten of the Father. So we find this word again, begotten. Now, when you isolate that word, the Greek word is mono, let me pronounce it in Greek, monogenes, or transliteration in English, monogenes. Now, mono means what? What does it mean? Poly means what? Many. What's mono? One. Mono. Gene. Comes from genetics. Comes from one born. It basically means only one born, unique or incomparable. God has only have one son, and he is the begotten one. Through the incarnation of God, born of a woman, and also of God. He has both divinity and humanity, Jesus Christ. And we are told here that he is the begotten one. Peter says in 1 Peter 1:3, blessed be the God and Father of our Lord Jesus Christ, who according to his abundant mercy has begotten us again to a living hope through the resurrection of Jesus Christ from the dead. We too have been begotten. We are told here in verse 12 of chapter 1, for as many as received him, to them he gave the right to become children of God. There are many people who are ignorant of God's word who say to you, we are all children of God. No, we're not. We are all his creation, but not children of God. You see, we need to be adopted into the kingdom. We need to cry out, Father, I want you as my Lord and Savior. And the Bible says that as soon as the Holy Spirit comes upon us, we cry out automatically, Abba, Father. Automatically. Because now we have been born again. We have been transformed by the renewing of our mind. God has forgiven us all our sins. We are told that the consciousness of God comes upon us. Because when there is no consciousness of God, the Bible says that we're spiritually dead. Now you see, when you and I, we have brain waves. God forbid if you ever go to ICU. You see, your heart can stop, but they can keep you in a respirator. And as long as there are wavelengths in your brain, they said, he has the consciousness. He is not declared dead. It isn't until you go in a flat line when there are no longer any brain activity, and they're saying, you're dead. But as long as it shows that there's activity in the brain, your conscience, we are told that if we don't have God in our conscience, that we are spiritually dead. And therefore, spiritual people cannot admire or appreciate the things of God because they're stupid to them. The Bible calls them the natural man. Like you and I, before we became Christians, we thought the people that were quoting the scripture, we thought they were religious freaks. We thought they were stupid and imbecile. We thought people coming and said, you, have you read the Bible? We said, man, I don't even understand the Bible, man. And you know how mean you were. I don't know about you, but I was very mean. I had people coming up to me and said, shut up, man. You're going to hell like me. Shut up. And they were so sweet, so radiant, so polite, so patient with me. And it wasn't until the Lord began to soften my heart, the reality of God. But I was spiritually dead. And so the Bible says that if you do not have Jesus Christ, you're spiritually dead. But the Bible says that at the moment we are born again, when we receive Jesus Christ, we come alive. And no longer are we spiritually dead, but now we are spiritual people. We've been awakened from the dead, and now we walk in newness of life. We walk now in the hope of God, and so we have been begotten again. You cannot be a child of God by your own merit. You must be born again. Now we are told in verse 14, the only begotten of the Father, full of grace and truth. The word full basically means replete. That means just saturated. And so

this is the testimony of John. So we'll hold that scripture and we'll complete it and put it together when we study verse 19 and so forth. But here John says that he's quoting John the Baptist. And John the Baptist says that Jesus has always been eternal. He was before me. Chronologically, John the Baptist is born first, 6 months. You look at Luke chapter 1 and 2. John the Baptist is the son of Elizabeth and Zacharias. They're related to Mary, the Virgin Mary. The Virgin Mary gets pregnant when her relative Elizabeth is 6 months pregnant. And so we can tell chronologically that they're cousins. John the Baptist and Jesus are cousins. But we also know that Jesus had existed from the beginning. And John says, chronologically, you know, I came first. But preferentially, God, Jesus, had been from the beginning. He was before me. In verse 16, once again, this is John the Beloved, because he only quoted John the Baptist in verse 15. So John the Beloved, the author of the gospel, says in verse 16, and of his fullness we have all received, and grace for grace. Now, what fullness? Well, when you go at the end of verse 14, John says that he was the only begotten of the Father, full of grace and truth. So of his fullness, he's speaking now and denoting that which is full. What is Jesus full of? We are told here, he's full of grace and truth. Are those things important? Yes. You see, Moses, to the Jews, was, and to the non-believing Jews, Moses is the greatest prophet. Secondly, you got Elijah. To the greatest prophets. To the Jews today, as in the time of Jesus, they hold these two icons from the Old Testament as superior when it comes to the scriptures and the Jewish faith. We are told that Jesus is much greater than Moses. That Jesus is much greater than Elijah. You see, Moses brought the law. Now you would think that the law will set you free. But the law was basically a bunch of do's and don'ts. The law couldn't save. The law said, do not covet. And then you covet. Paul says, you know, in a paradoxical way, he says, you know, the law says do not steal, but I steal. The law says do not lust, but I lust. The Bible says, do not lie. I lie. So what is the law good for? Paul says, the law was only to convince you that you were guilty. That's all. The law couldn't save you. It was the law of death. It was predicated upon you and I doing something. God said, if you do this, and I will do this for you. It was predicated upon the law. But the law was heavy because the human heart is evil. And the law was only there to testify that we need something else. The Bible says that Moses brought forth the law of condemnation. But Jesus brought something much greater, grace and truth. What is grace? Something that man cannot merit. It is a gift of God. We are told that salvation is a gift of God. We don't merit it. We don't earn it. We don't work our way through to get salvation. The Bible says, by grace you have been saved. Not that anything you have done. We have been saved by grace through faith in Jesus Christ. While you were dead in trespasses, the Bible says that Jesus died for you and I. That's grace. And then the truth, as opposed to a lie, Jesus said, I am the truth. I am the way, the truth, and the life. The truth and the life are mentioned here. That there's life in Jesus, and that he is the truth. Jesus said, you shall know my truth, and that truth shall set you free. The truth of God. And the truth is embodied in Jesus.

0: Jesus Christ's fullness. He said He's full of that. And God has given us this fullness, we are told in verse 16. Of this fullness, we all Christians have all received grace for grace. What does that mean, grace for grace? Think of cards. Think of something that goes on top of each other. Grace, grace, grace, grace, grace, grace, grace, grace, grace. We have all received grace for grace. It is the grace of God, but more than that, the fullness of God can speak of His virtues and excellence. We are told in Ephesians 4:13, till we all come to the unity of the faith and of the knowledge of the Son of God, to a perfect man, to the measure of the stature of the fullness of Christ. That's the virtues and excellence that God is willing to dispense to you and I in our own characters, virtues and excellence through Jesus Christ, that we may also benefit from the fullness of God in regards to the virtues of Jesus and the excellences of Jesus. Also, these are the blessings of Christ. The blessings and the fullness of Christ can come in the blessings also. Romans 15:29. But I know that when I come to you, Paul says to the Romans, I shall come in the fullness of the blessing of the gospel of Christ. And lastly, it's completion. We are told in Ephesians 3:19, not only do I pray you know the love of Christ, which passes knowledge, but that you may be filled with the fullness of God. Colossians 1:19, for it pleased the Father that in Him all the fullness should dwell. And finally, Colossians 2:9, for in Him dwells all the fullness of the Godhead bodily. What is He saying? Colossians chapter 2, verse 9. For in Jesus dwells all the fullness of the Godhead in His body. Jesus in the flesh. All the fullness of God. His creation. His splendor. His beauty. The power of creativity and healing. They were all in this human flesh. A man from Nazareth. All of the glory was in this man. What the people in the Old Testament couldn't touch, couldn't see, Jesus was walking around in human form, touching the leper, talking to the horse, talking to the winos, talking to the people that were off in the fringes, people that no one will talk to. Jesus will talk to the poor. He will talk to the tax collectors. The tax collectors were the pariahs of the society. Jesus will go to the tax collector's house and eat with them. While the horse came around the tax collectors, it doesn't mean that Jesus was participating with them. You see, as Christians, we live in this world. We're not of this world, but we live in this world. You can have association with contamination. Because you work at a place where there's heathen. They don't love the Lord. They hate God. They pronounce and judgment against God. You work in environments like that. You don't work in a Christian environment. And you're very fortunate, like us, to work in a Christian environment. But if you work on the outside, you know, association, but without contamination. That's why God says, come out from among them. Separate yourself from them. But we live in the world, and like Jesus, associated, but without contamination. He ministered to them and touched them. He touched the lepers and He healed those that were sick. And people that would not be talked to by the religious people, Jesus would go out and minister to them. And people will see the glory of God in His life. And yet, He was all human. And then it says here that no one seen God at any... Forgive me, verse 17. For the law was given through Moses... But grace and truth came through Jesus Christ. And lastly, it says, no one has seen God at any time. No one. No one. Jesus says in Matthew 11:27, all things have been delivered to me by my Father. And no one knows the Son except the Father. Nor does anyone know the Father except the Son. And the one to whom the Son wills to reveal Him. 1 Timothy 1:17. God, who is the King eternal, immortal, invisible, and alone is wise, be honor and glory forever and ever. Here Paul tells Timothy that God is not only king eternal, but that he's also immortal and he's also invisible. We cannot see the glory of God. And yet, John says, we saw the invisible in a visible manifestation. We saw God, but we saw him in human form. And it is Jesus Christ himself, God of all gods, manifesting his glory. This is why Jesus said in John chapter 4, he says that God is spirit, and those who worship God must worship him in what? In spirit and what? What did Jesus came to give us? Grace and what? Truth. So therefore, in order to worship an invisible God, we must worship in spirit and in truth. So meaning that if you don't have the spirit of the living God, you cannot worship God. And if you don't have the truth, obviously you can't talk to God. And that's why you must be born again. You have to have the spirit of the living God upon you. You see, they asked John the Baptist, first of all, who are you and what are you doing? So who are you? He says, I'm just a voice crying out in the wilderness. Just what Isaiah said. And what are you doing? I'm just baptizing people. I'm getting people ready for the coming of the Lord. I'm insignificant. I'm only making this preparation when God is going to come upon you. He says, for there's one among you whom you do not know. He says, I baptize you with water. But he who comes after me will baptize you with what? With the Holy Spirit and fire. And he will come and declare truth to you. The Bible says in verse 35 of chapter 1, and behold, he says, the next day stood and he said, behold, the Lamb of God that takes away the sins of the world. And he introduces him. Now John is baptizing people for their sins. The Bible said that Jesus is without sin. And why did Jesus get baptized? John knew that. He says, I'm only baptizing sinners. And when he saw Jesus, he says, the Father sent me. And he told me that when the Spirit of God comes like a dove in that person, and that dove ascends in him and stays with him, he is the Son of God. And John says, the Baptist, and I witness that this is the Son of God. So when Jesus said, baptize me, John was reluctant. Because John said, I'm baptizing people with sin, and I know you don't have any sin. So why are you doing this? You see, it was the incarnation. That was the manifestation. When Jesus went down, it was only a manifestation of his commission to begin his ministry. And the Bible says that the Spirit of God came upon Jesus Christ. And once he had the Spirit of God, his ministry began. And he became the Messiah, the King of Kings. John the Beloved, as I shared with you in verse 34, I close with this. It's not that we're going to just erase verse 19. I'm just closing it for this. Verse 33 of chapter 1 says, I did not know Jesus, but he who sent me to baptize with water said to me, upon whom you see the Spirit descending and remaining on him, this is he who baptizes with the Holy Spirit. And I've seen and I testify that this is the Son of God. That is the voice of a witness. You see, the word testimony means to give evidence, to be a witness and a state under oath, to make a factual statement. Have you seen, did you hear anything? And John says, I saw, I heard, I seen, I've handled the glory of God. And I write these things so that you may know that you have salvation and that you may believe that you have everlasting life. The incarnation of God. Let's pray. Father, thank you for this night. Thank you for your wonderful love. Thank you for your word. We pray, Father, that we may have reverence right now, that we may examine our hearts. And that, Father, that as we give an invitation, we pray that your Holy Spirit that brings comfort and conviction and persuasion will come upon those, Father, who desire to know you tonight. Let it be a manifestation of your Spirit, not by dictation and not by sensationalism, not because of what I say or what I do, But Lord, let your Spirit have power right now to bring comfort for those, Father, who believe. To bring excitement for those, Father, who are living a drabby life. To bring hope for those that are experiencing despair. To bring comfort for those, Father, who are experiencing some kind of agitation. To bring peace for those who are experiencing chaos. And for the unbeliever to bring salvation. And that you, Father, will reconcile him to yourself. Dear Jesus, please forgive me. I ask you to come into my heart as my Lord and my Savior. Fill me with your Holy Spirit and make me a new person with a new heart, with a new mind, and a clean conscience. In Jesus' name, amen.
1: 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We've been looking further at chapter 1. 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
2: We talked last time about biblical faith being rooted in truth and reality, where people have their minds actively engaged and not in cruise control. Looking again at Acts 17, we find these words. Then Paul, as his custom was, went into them, and for three Sabbaths reasoned with them from the Scriptures, explaining and demonstrating that the Christ had to suffer and rise again from the dead, and saying, "This Jesus whom I preach to you is the Christ." It's important to recognize that according to verse 2, Paul reasoned with them from the Scriptures. Isn't that interesting? Did you ever realize that we can reason from the Word of God? Because the Word of God reflects the mind of God. In other words, not only God Himself, but also the human authors of Scripture had their minds engaged when they wrote it. That means we must also have our minds engaged when we read, study, and share it with others. There are many who have tried to bully Bible-believing born-again Christians by saying they can't use the Bible to prove their point. Yet, I've heard many people reference a science book to prove their own beliefs. Imagine if I told them that they must show me the truthfulness of their beliefs without using their primary source of information. We should welcome the use of scientific resources and compare them to real life. If their sources are consistent with what we see in real life, then we need to reconsider our own position. If, however, what they or their sources say prove to be inconsistent with reality, then we recognize that both are wrong. The same is true when it comes to the Bible. If the God of the Bible is real, then we expect to see the truth in God's Word be consistent with and connected to the truth in God's world. I challenge you today, exercise your mind when you read the Bible and also when you engage others with Scripture.
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2: 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And we want to embrace disappointment tonight. We don't want to run from it. Church, it would be ridiculous for us to try to have a life that is padded, encoded, thinking that we'll never get hurt.
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1: 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You know, we've all felt it. Disappointment, it's a normal part of life. But if we handle it well, it can actually make us spiritually stronger and wiser. You see, disappointment comes when reality doesn't match what we've hoped for. Maybe we're expecting too much from people or wanting life to go a certain way. We could avoid disappointment by avoiding risks or relationships, but that's certainly not the life that God intends for us. So today, Pastor Jack teaches that disappointment is part of God's process. God allows it because it teaches, corrects, even redirects us when we're not going the right way or doing the right thing.
4: So before we jump into the message, I had a chance to sit down with Pastor Jack and talk with him about it. Let's get into that. So Pastor Jack, some folks handle disappointment well. I've been on and off my whole life. I don't know about you. And just stuffing it down and pretending it didn't happen, does that work well?
5: It never works well.
4: That's what I thought.
5: Just because you stuff it down, it doesn't mean it's going to stay down. It will come up. It will lead to actually further disappointment, because what you're doing is just kicking the can down the road and you're delaying the dealing with it. Look, all of us will be disappointed. Life is going to hurt you. People are going to let you down. Even your best friend, the one who loves you the most, they're going to let you down. You want to know why? They're not God. God will never disappoint, but every human being, including yourself, my friend, will disappoint and be disappointed. It's not the end of the world at all. In fact, as a Christian, you can learn so much from disappointment. The great thing is, Jesus put it this way, be of good cheer, for I have overcome the world.
4: Very good, Pastor Jack. And now we're going to get into the disciplines of disappointment. Here it is.
2: Father, we pray for those that are not only here, but Father, for those that are, Lord, viewing in, listening in. We ask, Father, that by the power of your Spirit, your word would change our lives. In Jesus' name we pray. Amen. Well, church, grab your Bibles tonight and turn, if you would, again, as you very well know, to two portions of Scripture tonight. One is the predictable, that is Matthew chapter 28, which is the theme of our entire series. As we look to the disciplines of life, tonight we look at what you see on the screens, the discipline of disappointment. Of disappointment. And I got to tell you, I'm encouraged by this message. You say, how can that be true? Because God has given us the tools and the resources to conquer and to manage and to know about this thing, disappointment. Matthew chapter 28, verse 18 says, "And Jesus spoke unto them, saying," that is the disciples, "all authority has been given to me in heaven and on earth. Go therefore and make disciples of all nations, baptizing them in the name of the Father and of the Son and of the Holy Spirit, and teaching them to observe all things that I have commanded you. And behold, I am with you always, even unto the end of the world." Now keep going to the right to 2 Corinthians chapter 2. 2 Corinthians 2, verse 13, just the front end of that verse. 2 Corinthians 2:13 says, Paul is speaking, "I had no rest in my spirit because..." And I'm going to stop right there. We can fill in the blank about what's going on in our life regarding the because. But we're looking tonight at the discipline of disappointment. How many of you ever been disappointed? Raise your hand. If you can't raise your hand, you have never lived in this life. And I mean that sincerely, because without love, without life, without hope, without fill in the blank, you will never experience disappointment. You say, I don't want to experience any disappointment. Then you will never have a life that's worth living. Now, this is not some sort of a psychobabble message tonight. You say, well, that sounds crazy. It is pure fact. You and I live in a world and in a life, and the Bible anticipates disappointment for us. Mankind is something that has to battle with disappointment. Disappointment's part of life. You will never escape it. And so that's why the value of tonight's message, I think, is so vitally important. Noah Webster defines disappointment, and I found this extremely profound. You might want to write this down. Noah Webster, in his dictionary, disappointment, he said, is the defeat or failure of an expectation. The defeat or failure of hope, of a wish, of a desire, of an intention. Listen to this. It is the miscarriage of design or plan. Noah Webster went on to say that disappointment must be well managed, for if we hope for things of which we have not thoroughly considered, listen, this is deep, of value, our disappointment will be greater than the pleasure derived from the fulfillment of them. We are prone to complain of the disappointment of our hopes and plans, but disappointments most often prove to be blessings and save us from calamity or even ruin. Disappointments. We can learn from them. They're powerful tools. And we want to embrace disappointment tonight. We don't want to run from it. Church, it would be ridiculous for us to try to have a life that is padded and coded thinking that we'll never get hurt. Disappointment is a form of great hurt. In almost every case, disappointment, though, unfortunately, is mismanaged or handled in a wrong way. Jesus warned against the mismanagement of disappointment. In Matthew 13, 21, Jesus says, "For when tribulation or persecution arises because of the word of God, immediately the man stumbles." Jesus is talking about the one that goes and sows the seeds of the word of God, and it falls upon the heart of someone who believes in God. Listen, they're not converted. They only believe in God. They're never born again by faith. They believe in God for a while. But what happens is disappointment overrules their belief that should have taken them to faith. Jesus says, watch out, because it winds up ruining your early stages of coming to faith. And that is that belief moment. You can believe in God tonight. You can say that you believe in God, but he's not governing your life. And the reason why that's true and that he's not governing your life is because you don't have faith in God. This is quite shocking for people to hear. Jesus in Matthew 13 says, these are they who believe for a while, but when persecution arises, they go back to the world. When hardship comes up, disappointment comes up, they give up on Jesus and head back to the world. They were never born again. They believed for a season. Your belief for you to make it to heaven must take you from belief to faith in God. Why is that important? Because faith in God will see you through every disappointment that comes into our lives. That is vitally important to understand. So church, number one, jot it down tonight in our study. The discipline of disappointment is this. Why do we experience disappointments? You ought to write that down. Why do we experience them? If God is God and God is good, then why do we experience disappointments? Well, here we go. And I'm going to be looking at my notes a lot tonight because I've written down a lot of quotes from great, great speakers or great teachers of yesteryear. When we place our expectations, G. Campbell Morgan says, on anything other than the character of God, we set ourselves up for disappointment. Isn't that a great statement? It's so simple but profound. When we place our expectations on anything other than the character of God, we set ourselves up for disappointment. He says, this is reality, and it is the teaching of Scripture. Disappointment. Why do we experience them? In all honesty, number one, it's this. Disappointment comes from our unreasonable expectations. All of us have expectations. You came in here tonight with an expectation to meet God. Spurgeon said, you've come tonight. Charles Spurgeon, in his great writing on this, said that you come into the congregation of the fellowship of God's people to have intercourse with God, to worship Him, and to have Him speak to your heart. That is a profound statement. Disappointment, though, comes from an unreasonable expectation in life. Maybe you're following God, and God, in your opinion, is not answering your request or your prayers, and you're a little bit disappointed in God. I don't know. Maybe someone's disappointed you, and so you're harboring bitterness or whatever. We'll talk more on that in a moment. But we need to have a well-balanced, secure mind when we talk about this issue of expectations. Church, listen. Mark it down if you need to. Every expectation that you and I have, we've all got them. We need to examine them and challenge them in reality. If you're looking to someone or something to be your rescue, to be your life raft, that's a dangerous thing. If I put anything in that place of God in my life, well, this guy is going to pull me through it all. No, he's not. God will see to it in life that every human being will experience some form of disappointment. Listen, God will see to it that you and I experience a disappointment regarding that person that we might so highly esteem in life, that it's almost as though as it was in the days of Isaiah. He so exalted King Uzziah that the Bible says in the year that King Uzziah died, what does it say? I saw the Lord, Isaiah chapter 6. King Uzziah was a great king of Israel. But regarding Isaiah's life, Uzziah seemed to be in the way of him seeing God. You might have a child that's in the way of you seeing God. Maybe you're idolizing that child. Or maybe it's some person in your life. That's a dangerous thing. They can become an idol easily. Well, God will see to it that those that you might look up to are humbled. But we need to challenge our expectations. Lamentations 3:24 says, the Lord is my portion, says my soul. I love that. Therefore, I hope in Him. Do you hope in Him? Are you trusting in Him? It was said that we must not set aside the pursuit of greatness or achievement or excellence. We should never set that aside. But listen, do your best for God's glory, and after having done your best, leave the results to God. Why? Because the Lord is your portion. Unreasonable expectations in life, they set us up for disappointments. People will let us down. Make a note of that in your heart. But God will never let you down. Listen, if you think God has let you down, you have mismanaged the situation of your life.
3: 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And now, let's get back to today's message. Once again, here's Pastor Jack.
2: So watch out about unreasonable expectations, because disappointment will come. I'm not saying, please don't misunderstand me. We are Americans from all nations of the earth. We have come here to be Americans. And here's the deal about Americans. And I've heard this from people in Europe. You Americans, you Americans. What about us? I've been told this. You guys always want to fix something. You always want to do this. And when the light turns red, you guys, if you look around and there's no cars, you'll walk across the street. You guys are so independent. You'll do this and you'll do that. We are like that. We are like that. I'm not saying let your guard down or lower the standard of your heart that God has given you to pursue, to stand strong, to challenge. That's good stuff. Any of you in college, ask your professor why. Why what? Whatever. Whatever your professor says in college or in high school, your teacher, say, why do you think that's true? Ask questions. You'll learn more that way. God's word says this. Jesus said, and here's the fix to unreasonable expectations from man that break our hearts. John 15:11 says, these things, Jesus said, I've spoken to you, that my joy may remain in you, and that your joy may be full. If your commitment is in Christ, and that is your focal point regarding expectation, He will never let you down. John 16:33, Jesus says, "These things I've spoken to you, that in me you may have peace. In the world you will have tribulation, disappointment. But be of good cheer, I have overcome the world." Those are verses that you need to hang on to right now. Are you going through something? You need to latch onto those verses. Another thing is this: disappointment comes when hope is misplaced. That is when we put hope in someone or something that we're not to be. In Genesis 3, verse 4, the Bible says, "Then the serpent," listen to this, "then the serpent said to the woman," Eve, "you will not surely die. For God knows in the day that you eat of it, your eyes will be opened, and you will be like God, knowing good and evil." So when the woman saw that the tree was good for food, that it was pleasant to the eyes, and the tree desirable to make one wise, she took of the fruit and ate. What is that all about? Listen, disappointment comes when hope is misplaced. Was not Eve supposed to be hoping, trusting, living, and walking with God? And then Satan comes along and says, "Hey, I got an idea. Why don't you eat this thing?" God says not to eat it. Oh, yeah. You know what? He doesn't want you to become like him. Any doctrine that says that you can become a god comes right from old Satan himself. Oh, come on, Eve. And what she did was she took that, and it must have been so appealing to her that she misplaced her hope. She took another doctrine. She listened to another form of teaching other than that which was scriptural from the mouth of God. And here's the fix for that. God's word says in 1 Samuel 2, verse 2, "No one is holy like the Lord, for there is none besides you. Nor is there any rock like our God." Okay, listen to this. I hope this is exciting to you, what I'm about to say, because it really got me going. If there is no God like our God, I want you to get your finger ready. Everybody, get your finger ready. If there's no God like our God, he's the only one that there is. He's enthroned in heaven. Take your finger, get ready, and point to where heaven is. I mean, you know, symbolically, right? Yeah. Okay, now watch this. We need to stop thinking from the bottom up in our life regarding disappointment. If he is our God and our Lord and there's none like him and that's where he's at, is not our citizenship, says the Bible, in heaven? Yes. Is that not our home? Yes. Does not the Bible say that we're not home yet? We're passing through? We're going home. We're en route. So check this out. We need to stop thinking from the bottom, earth, upward. If our citizenship's in heaven, we need to start thinking from the top down. We need to, isn't that what God does with the Bible? He wants us to think heavenly thoughts. He wants us to think godly thoughts. He wants us to make our decisions based upon the information from above. I find it kind of interesting that everything that you and I do now is almost predicated upon you and I getting information from above, in the sense of, well, what's my phone say? What time is it? What temperature is it going to be? How should I dress today? Where am I going? I mean, this is true. Maybe you have this app on your iPhone, but if I park at some big place where I'm not sure I'll remember where my car is parked, when I pull up, I pull out my iPhone and I press a button and it memorizes the exact GPS spot of where my car is parked. I go on my trip, I come back, I walk out of the airport, I press the button, and there's a little blue dot, that's me, and a little red dot, that's my car, and it leads me to my car. When you're over 50, that's what you do. It's really cool. It's a great little app. Everything's coming down from above. If things can come from a satellite and direct us, don't you think it would be even wiser yet still to have God let his wisdom and his guidance rain down from above and speak to us and lead us and guide us? God speaks to us from the top down. We need to stop viewing it all from the bottom up. His vantage point's perfect. I love this. In 2 Kings chapter 6, this is a great, great event. Elijah, you know, can you imagine hanging out with Elijah? Gehazi, his assistant. He had an assistant, personal assistant, Gehazi. Elijah, he saw things. He could see things. Elijah would talk to God, God, show me something. Boom! So check this out. In 2 Kings chapter 6, verse 15, it says, and when the servant of the man of God arose early, he went out, got out of his tent or stood up and walked out, and there was an army surrounding the city with horses and chariots. And his servant said to him, alas, my master, what shall we do? So he answered, do not fear, for those who are with us are more than those who are with them. Excuse me. There's two of them, and they're surrounded by a massive army. Then Elijah prayed and said, Lord, I pray, open his eyes that he may see. Then the Lord opened the eyes of the young man, and he saw, and behold, the mountain was full of horses and chariots of fire all around Elijah. So the enemy had his army that you could see on this level, yeah? Like you and I. Oh my goodness, we're going to die. In the invisible realm, looking from above, Elijah just simply says, can you imagine walking with God like that? Elijah was like, those poor armies. And his assistant's freaking out. And he says, Lord, open his eyes so he can see what we can see. And the guy blinks and opens his eyes, and he sees flaming chariots about ready to slaughter the armies of the enemy. How do you know right now if in your moment of disappointment, there's not some divine, supernatural, invisible answer right over your head?
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4: You know, I'm kind of concerned these days about, you know, what kids are actually learning in school about America. I don't think they're getting the right signal for the most part. What are you thinking?
5: Well, I'm thinking the same thing. You know, this is a horrible place to live, Davey. I mean, we're trying to break out of this country to find some other place. It's disgusting, yeah. You know. It's just the worst country in the whole world, which is why over a million people a year legally immigrate to the United States, because it's so bad.
4: It's terrible.
5: Yeah. Right. Who wants to live in a country where you have individual freedoms, the right to bear arms and free speech? What kind of a messed up place is this?
4: But kids aren't getting that. These days. They're not understanding it.
5: No, it's that same old age-old argument of socialism and everything. You notice when you have to make excuses for socialism, like, well, it's never been done right before. Excuse me, hello? It's because it can't be done right. That's kind of like putting, you know, a donkey in a horse race. It ain't going to happen. And socialism doesn't work. The Bible makes that very clear. Private ownership, free market trade, all of that is actually biblical. This is called stewardship. And so, no, this is a great nation. It's miraculous that we're coming up on 250 years. Yeah, our nation needs to return back to God, but this is just part of it.
4: We got to let the kids know about it.
5: I personally believe that children, we really need to take advantage of children being children, meaning this, they're very impressionable. Of course, you know, those who have embarked upon Marxism and communism, notice they always go after the kids. And we who know liberty and freedom seem to be latecomers to the party. And so we have a wonderful little booklet, and it's called Happy Birthday America, 250 Years of God's Blessings. I think kids are going to get not only the great cartoon graphics, but the storyline, Davey, is something that can walk a child through as a devotion with mom and dad, with God in the center, because America has the most unique story of all the nations throughout all of human history. So we've got quotes, for example, from Harriet Tubman and Martin Luther King and George Washington and Billy Graham. and a lot of other really great things that it's going to help a kid look at the American timeline and how God has been in the center of it all.
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9: Hey, this is Pastor Dave with Agents for Christ, and you're listening to Evangelism Minute. You know, one thing that motivates me to share my faith is the imminent return of Christ. We know that one day Jesus will return to rule and reign. Jesus said himself in Matthew 16:27, "For the Son of Man is going to come in the glory of his Father with his angels, and will then repay every man according to his deeds." This should make us check our hearts to see if we're ready. 1 John 2:28 says, "And now, little children, abide in him, that when he appears, we may have confidence and not be ashamed before him at his coming." Having a close walk with Jesus will cause our hearts to be ready for that day. Instead of dreading it, we'll be longing for it. And not only that, it'll motivate us to let others know they need to be ready too. For more information, go to gottracks.com. And remember, be bold, share your faith.

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1: Barak, a son of Neriah, did according to all that Jeremiah the prophet commanded him, reading from the book of the word of the Lord in the Lord's house. Fascinating. I mean, how many times since then has someone read from the book of the words of the Lord in the Lord's house? You can't stop God's word. God's word will always go forth. If you restrain one, another will rise. It will come from another.
0: Have you ever noticed how some folks really seem to flourish in their disdain for the Bible? They go all out to put a stop to it, even going so far as to burn those Bibles to prevent people from reading them. So, really, how often do you think these methods actually pan out for them? Today, Pastor Malcolm shares a powerful message about how God's Word is unstoppable in its mission to reach those who truly need it. It's no surprise that the Bible holds the title for the most published book in the world. Well, let's join Pastor Malcolm in the book of Jeremiah chapter 36 with today's edition of Sound Truth.
1: Jeremiah 36. Now, it came to pass in the fourth year of Jehoiakim, son of Josiah, king of Judah, that this word came to Jeremiah from the Lord, saying, take a scroll of a book and write on it all the words that I have spoken to you against Israel, against Judah, and against all the nations from the day I spoke it to you, from the days of Josiah, even to this day. This would have been the past 22 years. So I hope he's got a good memory. Of course, to write down the things that the Lord has spoken to him, being inspired by the Holy Spirit, I would think, if these things were to be written down. It may be that the house of Judah will hear all the adversities which I purpose to bring upon them, that everyone may turn from his evil way, that I may forgive their iniquity and their sin. So God is warning, and through the ministry of Jeremiah, continually giving them opportunity to turn from their sin, that God might forgive them. Notice, he says that, which I purpose to bring upon them, that everyone may turn from his evil way, that I may forgive their iniquity. That is, there has to be that willingness on man's part to turn from his sin. That willingness to respond to the mercy and to the love of God. The call to a man and to the world or to people, to a nation, to repent, to turn away from sin. Because God is always ready to forgive. God always has that forgiveness in his heart, ready to give that forgiveness. But unless that person is willing to turn away from his evil way and turn to the Lord, then he says that's really that's the basis on which God can forgive, when a person will turn. And God warns and continues to warn through Jeremiah. And it's sort of like he will do all that he can, short of violating the free will of man, to keep that person out of hell. And he will fight, as it were, all the way, contest with the man's will all the way to the end, to keep him from being destroyed. Never yet, though, violating the choice, the freedom of choice that is given to that man, to that woman. But God always desiring to forgive, always wanting to forgive. All he wants is an excuse. Just give me a reason. Give me a reason. Give me something I can go on here to forgive you. God just wants so much to express his mercy and his love and his grace, not quick to judge, not quick to condemn, not quick to sentence the people to a sentence of death. Remember, this is after years and years and years and years and years of God being patient and long-suffering with these people. And Jeremiah then called Barak, the son of Neriah, and Barak wrote on a scroll of a book, at the instruction of Jeremiah, all the words of the Lord which he had spoken to him. This is the only description that I know of, recorded in Scripture, of how the Old Testament prophets recorded the words. Here you have evidence of the fact that here's a prophet that has been instructed by the Lord and now is called for his scribe, his servant scribe, to write down these things. And so you can only imagine that the other prophets did the same thing, because we have their prophecies in our Bible today. And so this is how they did it. The words of the Lord that came to them, they wrote them down. And here Barak wrote down the words of Jeremiah. And Jeremiah commanded Barak, saying, I'm confined. I cannot go into the house of the Lord. He's locked up here. He can't go. He says, you go, therefore, and read from the scroll which you have written at my instruction the words of the Lord in the hearing of the people in the Lord's house on the day of fasting. And you shall also read them in the hearing of all Judah who come from their cities. It may be that they will present their supplication before the Lord, and everyone will turn from his evil way, for great is the anger and fury that the Lord has pronounced against these people. And so you can read for a background to this situation here, 2 Kings chapters 24 and 25. And this is the time when, now in 606 BC, Nebuchadnezzar took the city, or he did not destroy it at that time. And he allowed this Jehoiakim to reign as a vassal king under Nebuchadnezzar. And Nebuchadnezzar, this is the time that he took captives some of the cream of the crop, as it were, in Judah. The people like Daniel and Meshach, Shadrach and Abednego, and these fellows, he took them away. He was going to train them to be counselors, train them to serve in his court. Intelligent, clever young men. He sort of took the best of them to Babylon to train them to be in his service. And Jehoiakim then was put in charge of the city. Okay, well, you just understand that you're conquered and you have to serve under me. But Jehoiakim stirred up the people to rebel against Babylon with sort of a religious fervor, pronouncing a fast day. This was 1 year from the conquest, from when they'd been conquered by Nebuchadnezzar. And he's stirring up the people to rebel, and sort of doing it

destroy you. Just surrender to this. It's from the Lord. And so Barak, the son of Neriah, did according to all that Jeremiah, the prophet, commanded him. Reading from the book of the word of the Lord in the Lord's house. Fascinating. I mean, how many times since then has someone read from the book of the words of the Lord in the Lord's house? You can't stop God's word. God's word will always go forth. If you restrain one, another will rise. It will come from another, someone else God will raise up. Another will deliver it. And that's what was happening here. They confined Jeremiah, but another was going to read it. It came to pass in the fifth year of Jehoiakim, the son of Josiah, king of Judah, in the ninth month, that they proclaimed a fast before the Lord to all the people in Jerusalem and all, and to all the people who came from the cities of Judah to Jerusalem. And Barak read from the book of the words of Jeremiah in the house of the Lord, in the chamber of Jeremiah, the son of Shaphan, the scribe, in the upper court at the entry of the new gate of the Lord's house, in the hearing of all the people. This Jeremiah actually is one who some years ago were digging in Israel and dug up the family seal of Jeremiah. And this Shaphan, his son Eliakim, interceded for Jeremiah back in chapter 26. Jeremiah provided the place then for the reading. Micaiah used his influence to secure Barak an audience. And so you've got Jeremiah received the word, passed it on to Barak, who records it, and then reads it, and Micaiah then repeats it. So when Micaiah, the son of Jeremiah, son of Shaphan, heard all the words of the law from the book, he then went down to the king's house, to the scribe's chamber, and there all the princes were sitting, Elishama the scribe, Delaiah the son of Shemaiah, Elnathan the son of Akbor, Gemariah the son of Shaphan, Zedekiah son of Hananiah, and all the princes. He ran off to tell them, and he went to the princes, or the rulers. And Micaiah had declared to them all the words that he'd heard when Barak read the book in the hearing of the people. Therefore, all the princes sent Jehudi, the son of Nethaniah, son of Shemaliah, the son of Cushi, to Barak, saying, "Take in your hand the scroll from which you have read in the hearing of the people, and come." So Barak, the son of Neriah, took the scroll in his hand and came to them. And they said to him, "Sit down now and read it in our hearing." So Barak read it in their hearing. So now, as it gets to these guys, it's sort of going deeper into the leadership. And it's going to actually come before the king. The king is going to get the message that he'd tried to quench, the message that he'd tried to stifle by locking up Jeremiah. Now, he's going to get it anyway. It happened when they'd heard all the words that they looked in fear from one to another and said to Barak, "We will surely tell the king of all these words." So they're going to tell the king the things that have been read to them. And they asked Barak, saying, "Tell us now, how did you write all these words? At his instruction?" So Barak answered them, "He proclaimed with his mouth all these words to me, and I wrote them with ink in the book." Then the princes said to Barak, "Go and hide, you and Jeremiah, and let no one know where you are." And they went to the king into the court, but they stored the scroll in the chamber of Elishama, the scribe, and told all the words in the hearing of the king. So the king sent Jehudi to bring the scroll. He took it from Elishama, the scribe's chamber, and Jehudi read it in the hearing of the king and the hearing of all the princes who stood beside the king. Now the king was sitting in his winter house in the ninth month with a fire burning on the hearth before him. And it happened when Jehudi had read three or four columns that the king cut it with the scribe's knife, cast it into the fire that was on the hearth, until all the scroll was consumed in the fire that was on the hearth. Yet they were not afraid, nor did

0: they tear their garments, the king nor any of his servants who heard all of these words. So they treated the word of God with disdain. Rather than listen, and not even to the point. You see, here's what gets me. He only read, or had read to him, 3 or 4 columns. So he didn't even give it time to consider. He didn't even give opportunity to mull over the things that he was hearing of the word of the Lord, to even consider it or even weigh it and see whether or not it made sense to him or whether it would speak to him. No, immediately he didn't like what he was hearing and immediately cut them off and cut it up and throw it on the fire. And it sort of reminds me of people who, you know, everybody has their own choice. Everybody has their own mind. Everybody can make their own mind up. But surely any sensible person will at least give God a hearing or give the preacher some hearing or the apologist, you know, folks like I was listening to Rabbi Zechariah on our way up, almost didn't come in. It was so fascinating listening to him. Thought, well, maybe we should just put him on and we could all just listen to him. And fascinated by the way that he presents the truth. And how could people not at least give folks like that a hearing? Well, let's listen to what the guy has to say. And it's sort of like in the New Testament, there were those who would listen to Paul for a little while and got angry and picked up stones to throw at him. And then there were the Bereans. It was said of the Bereans that they said to him, well, we're going to search the scriptures to see if what you're saying is right. They were going to check it out for themselves. Whenever I used to take teams over to England from mostly, I did it from here when we were here a couple of times, but mostly it was from when I was in California and we were allowed to go into the schools in England and share with them the evidence for the cross and the resurrection. And it was very open. We were allowed to do that and debate with them in their classrooms. And it was a thrilling time to be able to and have permission to do that, because you couldn't do that here. But I don't even know whether you're able to do that there now. But we were able to do that. One of the things I used to start out by saying to the kids, young people, I would start out by simply saying, listen, I know if you're anything like me, when you're at school, you think half of the stuff that they're telling you, you're turning off because you don't think it's any good to you. I said, that's not smart. Take it from me. I wish that I'd have listened more when I was in school. And I would listen to what the teacher had to say. And at least, you know, given respect of hearing what he has to say. And I kind of led into then where, you know, it only makes sense that you listen to your teachers. You listen to what they have to say and take it in and weigh it all up. Formulate your own opinions. So I would then say to them, that's all I ask you to do. When I'm going to share with you now what I have to say, think about it. Weigh it up. Consider it. Let's talk about it. And we had some wonderful times where most of the time, were very, very open and very receptive and would sit and talk to us. And there were, of course, several of them came to know the Lord. But here you have a situation, rather than listen, rather than take heed, rather than at least give an ear, okay, I'll listen to what you have to say, and I'll, you know, and then we'll see whether I agree or whether I believe this. No, they just wanted to destroy it, wanted to get rid of it, didn't believe it, and were not just sort of, well, you know, that's your opinion and that's what you believe, so you can believe that. No, I'm going to burn this thing. I'm going to get rid of it. And there has been that opposition to the Bible and to the things of Christianity down through history, where you have people, some people, you know, they say, well, if that's what you believe, then fine. Then there are others that are bitterly opposed. Surely you've come across people like that. There were, wherever you work, maybe there'll be folks that accept that you're a Christian and say, well, if that's what you believe, fine. But then there'll be others that don't like you at all. And the thing is, they don't really know why they don't like you. They don't really understand, I don't think, why they're so angry or so opposed. And so there have been those people, and there are those people today, these atheists, new atheists, that sort of have a movement going today where they are bitterly opposed to the Bible, to anything and things of God, and do everything that they can to wipe away the faith, wipe away the Bible, Christianity. And they'll have to answer to God, because nothing's going to stop God. Nothing's going to stop the Word of God. At different times in history, there have been those times when it's freely accessible to all the people. There have been those times when it hasn't been. But it's never been wiped out. And so no matter what they try to do, the word of the Lord remains. Nevertheless, Elnathan, Delaiah, and Gemariah implored the king not to burn the scroll, but he wouldn't listen to them. So there was a couple of guys there with a common sense saying, hey, don't do this, don't burn it. And I would imagine that if Barak knew about this, he'd think, oh no, man, it just took me all that time to write that thing out. And you're burning it. What would be the equivalent today? Deleting it off your hard drive. That would be the equivalent today, wouldn't it? As the flames licked around the walls of Jerusalem, I wonder whether or not, you know, the people would remember the burning of the book. Because the fate, as it were, of Jerusalem sort of settled by Jehoiakim's actions. And I'm sure that these fellows here, when they said, I don't do that, they felt maybe a little bit of the frustration that Jeremiah had lived with for more than 40 years. So, I don't understand when people just seek to undermine the Word of God. And I don't suppose today that anybody in our circles would take it and literally throw it on the fire. But they might as well, some of them, as they take out different passages, take out different things and only believe or accept what they choose to accept and what they choose to believe, and don't accept the Bible as the Word of God, might as well rip those pages out, throw them on the fire. It's the same sort of thing. So the king commanded Jeremiel, the king's son, Sarariah, son of Azriel, Shemaliah, son of Abdeel, to seize Barak the scribe and Jeremiah the prophet, but the Lord hid them. Now, after the king had burned the scroll with the words which Barak had written at the instruction of Jeremiah, the word of the Lord came to Jeremiah, saying, take another scroll. And I bet Barak's going, oh boy, this is a lot to write down. Take another scroll and write on it all the former words that were on the first scroll which Jehoiakim, the king of Judah, has burned. And so that you can throw it on the fire. It's just going to come back. The word of God's alive. You can't kill it. You can't do away with it. It's just going to come back in some form or other, in some way or other. And you should say to Jehoiakim, king of Judah, thus saith the Lord, you have burned this scroll, saying, why have you written in it that the king of Babylon will certainly come to destroy this land and cause man and beast to cease from here? Therefore, thus saith the Lord concerning Jehoiakim, king of Judah, he shall have no one to sit on the throne of David, and his dead body shall be cast out into the heat of the day and the frost of the night. Jeconiah, his son, only sort of was on the throne 3 months and then cut off and disposed of, and then Zedekiah was placed on the throne by Nebuchadnezzar. I will punish him, his family, and his servants for their iniquity, and I will bring on them the inhabitants of Jerusalem. I bring on them, on the inhabitants of Jerusalem, on the men of Judah, all the doom that I pronounced against them, but they did not heed. And Jeremiah took another scroll, gave it to Barak the scribe, the son of Neriah, who wrote on it at the instruction of Jeremiah all the words of the book with Jehoiakim and the king of Judah had burned with fire. And besides, there were added to them many similar words. So he expounded on it. Okay, I'm glad he threw that on the fire because there was some stuff I'd forgotten that the Lord told me. Let's get that in this time. So we got the expanded edition after the throwing on the fire. So when we come to chapter 37, it's sort of a short synopsis of the reign of Zedekiah from the beginning of his reign to the captivity, and all in three chapters. And then, of course, you have it in it, you have the end of Judah, which at the end of Zedekiah, when that is the last king of Judah, then begins what we term the times of the Gentiles.
1: 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Currently, Pastor Malcolm is teaching through the book of Jeremiah. 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
1: Now, when you wake up in the morning and you open up your Bible devotionally, your heart should be, I want to see Jesus. Lord, show me yourself through your word. Teach me. I want to know Jesus better this year than I did last year. And one day, friends, you know something? We will see Jesus. The Bible says that. The Bible says that one day we're going to look into the face of Jesus. We're going to see him as he is, and we are going to be like him. We're going to see his face. We're going to hear him say, well done, good and faithful servant, enter into the joy of the Lord. You will see Jesus. Right now, we just see in part through a glass dimly, the Bible says. But then, face to face, we shall know him even as we are known by him. Do you want to see Jesus? It should be your desire.
0: Turn to adailywalk.org for wonderful resources to help you in your daily walk.

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0: We are all born with a void. We're born with our hearts in constant need, in constantly needing to be filled, man. God, our Maker, is the only one who can fill that void. He's the only one who can bring that joy. He's the only one who can bring fulfillment in life. Jesus, the Son of God, who brings salvation for us, is the only one who can bring that joy.
1: Do you like solving puzzles? Personally, I like to start out by separating all of the edge pieces first, then working from the corners until I can get the frame built. After that, I just work my way through the pieces until the whole picture gets filled in. In today's message, Pastor Mark lets you know that Jesus is the only one who can make your life complete. You may have tried filling that void with all kinds of different pieces, but none of them fit. Only Jesus can fulfill your life and make you whole. Well, let's join Pastor Mark in the book of 1 Kings, chapter 10, as he begins his message, The Queen Visits the King.
0: 1 Kings, chapter 10. We've entitled this message, The Queen Visits the King. The Queen and Kings here. Well, we come to an interesting chapter. Chapter 10. Where Solomon welcomes a visitor from Sheba, the queen herself, as we said. And this visit, this chapter really, for the most part, most of these verses play an important part and speak great truth, but plays an important part in the New Testament and how our Lord referenced this visit, how our Lord referenced the visit of this queen to Solomon and utilized it really as I see a very convicting illustration to those of his own of whom he came to save. In verse 1 it says in chapter 10 of 1 Kings, "Now when the queen of Sheba heard of the fame of Solomon concerning the name of the Lord, she came to test him with hard questions." I like that. She came to test him with hard questions. But the first thing we read is that she heard of the fame of Solomon. Someone shared with her. Somehow the information got to her all the way down there in Sheba. And she's responding to what she has heard. Queen of Sheba really becomes a seeker, and that's a good thing. And we will point this out. But here, she comes from Sheba. Ethiopians, though, claim the queen is theirs, that the queen here spoken of is part of their heritage. But archaeologists and historical sources document a kingdom of Saba, which is Sheba. Sheba is in English, or for us, during biblical times in Arabia, which would be modern-day Yemen. So most scholars point that this queen came from Arabia rather than from Ethiopia. But please notice again, guys, that the fame of Solomon came to her, and she wanted to come and test him with hard questions. And it's interesting that I love it. It says, the fame of Solomon concerning, don't miss that, underline this, the name of the Lord. Concerning the name of the Lord. The fame of Solomon concerning the name of the Lord. That's what drew her interest, I truly believe. Not so much that there was a wise man as king over Israel, but the fact is that Scripture tells us it was this name of the Lord. That's what drew her interest, was the Lord God behind Solomon's fame and wisdom. And this builds upon each other, one upon another, as we walk through these verses. Just like us before coming to Christ, we sought out to know more about Jesus. Maybe from what others shared of their relationship with the Lord, even from our own family's faith in Jesus. Everyone must be a seeker and go on that journey. For some of us, it was very short. It was just truth shared. It was in the home. It was exampled. And when they came to that crossroads, it was easy to receive Christ as their Savior. Other of us have had harder times. We wanted to test the world, and the world tested us, really. And we were rode hard and put away wet. But it was through those times that we started to seek after this Christ, this Jesus, of whom many have spoken into us. And when we sought, when we became that searcher, we found what we were looking for. And maybe some of you are still searching. And friend, I will tell you, the search can be over by just receiving Jesus Christ as your Lord and Savior. If in this chaos and in these crazy times that we're living in, COVID and the rioting that are going on, if you don't see that you need the Lord during these times, then you need to just continue to read the Word of God, and you need to get on your face, because He's the answer to all of this. Jeremiah 29:13 would tell us, in speaking for the Lord, He wrote, "You will seek me and find me when you seek me with all of your heart." I know many of you know that verse, but I feel that that is a powerful verse, because this is exactly what the queen is doing. She's seeking to find out the Lord, the name of the Lord behind the fame of Solomon. You got to remember, and we'll point this out in a minute, that King Solomon and Queen of Sheba, well, they know what it is to have much. They know what it is to have servants serve them. They know what it is when people respect them. But she is seeking the one who is, instead of behind Solomon, that is above Solomon. She's seeking to find out of the Lord that he serves. It says here that she came to test him with hard questions. And I kind of like that. I think possibly to her they were hard questions, but to Solomon, as he answered them, they were not so hard. They were easy. For as we know, the Spirit of God was upon Solomon at this time. Solomon had the Holy Spirit of God upon him. And so he was prepared to answer the questions that the queen came to ask. And it's good to ask questions. And by the way, you know, we are told to be ready in season and what? And out of season, that's right. We are always to be ready. 1 Peter 3:15, I like the NIV, the way it writes. It says, to revere, but in your hearts, revere Christ as Lord. Always be prepared to give an answer to everyone who asks you, to give a reason for the hope that you have. But do this with gentleness and respect. Gentleness and respect. People don't need, I got my big Bible here tonight because my glasses broke on me, so I'm wearing some other glasses. But people don't need a big old Bible being beaten over their head. They need someone to explain to them both with gentleness and respect. It's an honor when someone is asking us of our faith. We don't need to try to win the argument, do we? We want to win the heart. And we can't stand on truth. For we know the truth. And if they're seeking, that tells me that their hearts are hungry, that they're really, you know, just ready and open for truth, because they've been given lies already. So I think this is good. It's good for Solomon, and it's good for us to be ready in season and out of season. Here she comes, as Scripture tells us in verse 2, that you came to Jerusalem with a very great retinue, which means an entourage, a large royal procession along with her, with camels that bore spices, very much gold, precious stones. And when she came to Solomon, she spoke with him about all that was in her what? Her heart. All that was in her heart. She could care less, really, with all of this pomp and circumstance and this retinue and all these things that she brought. She wanted to speak to the king from her heart. She came with much stuff, surrounded with many people. She was the queen, for crying out loud. She was the queen of Sheba, but even the queen could feel alone. In the midst of this entourage, with all the gold and all the stuff, the queen was alone, poor and empty. She came with a heavy heart, and again, full of questions, seeking the true God. She came seeking, guys, because none of this stuff satisfied her. Who knew that even if many of her servants just didn't respect her just for the title, rather than who she really was, a person who had a heart that was empty. The heart is the seat of our emotions. The heart is where our true identity formulates. We are born with a void in it. If you do not think so, then parents, think back to when you brought your little sweet baby home. Or even some of you who have newborns, even toddlers. We don't teach them the word mine. We don't raise them to wake us up at 2 a.m. because they want to be changed and they're hungry. They're a constantly a needy, precious baby, and we're given that responsibility of attending to them and loving on them. But there will come a time when that sweet baby, that sweet child, will come to those crossroads we talked about. And we are on constantly not only are to feed them and to pamper them and to love them, but to also to show them the way, the truth, and the life. To make sure that they know beyond a shadow of a doubt who their Maker is, and more importantly, who their Savior is. So here we see that as they're born, we are all born with a void. We're born with our hearts in constant need, in constantly needing to be filled, man. God, our Maker, is the only one who can fill that void. He's the only one who can bring that joy. He's the only one who can bring fulfillment in life. Jesus, the Son of God, who brings salvation for us, is the only one who can bring that joy in life. And so here she comes with this heavy heart. Verse 3 says, "So Solomon answered all her questions. There was nothing so difficult for the king that he could not explain to her." I love that. Solomon, of course, probably saw it as a challenge. But again, at this point, he's still walking with the Lord. As I said, the Holy Spirit is still with him. And Jesus tells us, you and I today, who are believers in Christ, he tells us of our helper, the Holy Spirit, who not only is upon us, but in us, around us. It is that Holy Spirit, when he comes to live within our heart, is the one who will help us. When we come into a situation where we need to give an answer. You know, Luke 12:11-12, where Jesus says, "Now when they bring you to the synagogues and the magistrates and authorities, he says, do not worry about how or what you should answer or what you should say. For the Holy Spirit will teach you in that very hour what you ought to say." The Holy Spirit will teach you in that very hour what you ought to say. And that's true. The general idea of what Christ has said here is true for all of us. When we're asked about our faith, when we're asked, quote, hard questions. And you know what? It's okay to say, I don't know. If you don't know, don't come up with something weird. If you don't know the answer, tell that person, you know what? I don't know the answer. I can find out for you. I don't know the answer. Or if you're on the streets and you're witnessing and they ask you a question, and a lot of times it's not so much a hard question, it's just one of those trick questions. You just say, you know what? I don't know the answer to that, but what I do know is this. Jesus said, I am the way, the truth, and the life, and no man comes to the Father except through me. You need to understand that. Turn that question around and let them be challenged by the Holy Spirit in that scripture that he is the way, the truth, and the life. That's just a little tip for you. We're moving on in verse 4 through 7. Here we see the queen is not only there to ask questions, but she's there to observe. In verse 4 it says, and when the queen of Sheba had seen all the wisdom of Solomon, the house that he had built, the food on his table, the seating of his servants, the service of his waiters and their apparel, his cupbearers, and here it is, guys, and his entryway by which he went up to the house of the Lord, there was no more spirit in her. She not only came to test them with hard questions concerning the name of the Lord, but the queen came to observe, and what she saw, she caught. The servants, the waiters, the cupbearers, she knew she had the same things. She had the same loyal servants herself. But what she caught, or we could say, what was the secret behind Solomon's true wisdom and true wealth? Please don't miss this. Was his entryway by which he went up to the house of the Lord. At this time, Solomon, as says, walking with Lord, and as Daniel we see in his life, it was just his normal, everyday obligation that he would make to the Lord. She caught Solomon going into the house of the Lord to worship God. To go to the house of the Lord and to worship the Lord God. That is what was missing from all the other entities. The food on the table, we read about it, you know. There was just massive food. There was great servants, loyal folks around Solomon. She had the same thing. But what she didn't have was the Lord of whom Solomon served. And that's what was missing. And it says when she saw this, there was no more spirit in her. I like that. Her breath was just taken away. There was just no more spirit within her. What she saw and what she heard affected her. It took her breath away to see God's blessing on Israel and the glory of the kingdom under Solomon. That's the key. That's your secret. Let you go and you worship the Lord. Jesus said, blessed are the poor in spirit, didn't he? Blessed are the bankrupt of one's own spirit, small s. Blessed are those who acknowledge the emptiness in one's heart and in the need to be filled. And that filling can only be fulfilled by God. He would say that for theirs is the kingdom of God. The person who comes to that point that realizes they're poor in spirit, if I can say that there was no more spirit within them, that they realized, they came to a knowledge of the emptiness, of that void we spoke of. He says, they have access to heaven then. They are broken. And as you read the Sermon on the Mount, as you read the Beatitudes, they build one upon another. They become broken. They become, realizing that they're empty. They become, just broken and then hungering and thirsting for righteousness. He says they have access to heaven, for theirs is the kingdom of God. And this, the queen, saw all that has going on. It says there, and I love it, that she, she's just, her breath was taken away. There was no more spirit in her. Verse 6, then she said to the king, it was true report. It was a true report which I heard in my own land about your words and your wisdom. However, I did not believe the words until I came and saw it with my own eyes. And indeed, the half was not told me. Your wisdom and prosperity exceed the fame of which I heard. Isn't that heavy? Oh, I heard it. And then she responded to what she heard because she had to find out on her own. Everything is nice when you hear things. But the next step in hearing is by faith, walking, responding, investigating, seeking. A personal visit became a personal investigation. And that's what the queen needed, to really believe of what she only heard of from others. She wasn't impressed, I don't think, with, again, the gold and the silver. I'm sure the temple blew her away, no doubt it would have blown anybody away. But she realized all of that is, she has herself. But what she didn't have was that relationship that Solomon had with God. She realized that what she really needed was the God that Solomon served. You know, it's interesting. She said, I heard this. I heard this true report, but I had to really seek it on my own. She says again, I came and saw it in verse 7 with my own eyes. And that reminded me of John chapter 4. In the 39th verse, again, Jesus with the woman at the well, when she realized that the Messiah was the one that spoke to her, she no longer needed the water from the well. She leaves her pot there, and she goes into the city, and she begins, whether she knew it or not, to become a witness of the Messiah, of Jesus.
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It was a tumultuous time for the Israelites. 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Our number is 540-373-8683. 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Again, that number is 540-373-8683. 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
2: He's to have preeminence. That means he's to have first place in our life, or first priority in our life. Jesus comes first above everything else in life, and we should build our life around Jesus Christ and worshiping him and serving him. Not fit Jesus Christ into our schedule when we have time, wherever we can fit him in, but to build our life around him.
1: Jesus should be the center of your life. When you give your life to him, it should be evident in how you live your new life. There should be a difference. The sins of the world that used to have a hold on you shouldn't anymore. Today, Pastor Dan will point out how the feasts in the Old Testament that Israel was commanded to observe were a huge part of their life. They took effort and commitment, and they pointed to Jesus. They were such big events because Jesus should be equally as important to you in your life. Now, here's Pastor Dan in the book of Deuteronomy, chapter 16, for today's edition of Ring of Truth.

Moses gives instructions for the Feast of Weeks, also called the Feast of Pentecost in verse 9. You shall count 7 weeks for yourself and begin to count the 7 weeks from the time you begin to put the sickle to the grain. Then you shall keep the Feast of Weeks, or the Feast of Pentecost, to the Lord your God with the tribute of a freewill offering from your hand, which you shall give as the Lord your God blesses you. You shall rejoice before the Lord your God, you and your sons and your daughter, your male servant and your female servant, the Levite who is within your gates, the stranger and the fatherless and the widow who are among you, at the place where the Lord your God chooses to make his name abide. And you shall remember that you were a slave in Egypt, and you shall be careful to observe these statutes. So the Feast of Weeks, or the Feast of Pentecost. Feast of Pentecost had its ultimate fulfillment in Acts chapter 2. On Pentecost in Acts chapter 2, that first Pentecost after the resurrection of Jesus Christ, at that Pentecost, the Holy Spirit was poured out on the disciples, and they were empowered by the Holy Spirit to be witnesses for Jesus Christ in the world. Remember, Jesus said, you will be witnesses for me when the Holy Spirit comes upon you. And you'll be witnesses for me in Jerusalem, Judea, Samaria, and to the ends of the earth. Jesus instructed his disciples to wait in Jerusalem until they are endued with power from on high. And they were endued with that power on Pentecost. In Acts chapter 2, that's when the Holy Spirit was poured out. That's when the church was born. And so follow the flow here. Jesus died to set us free from our slavery to our sin and to deliver us from this world. Then we are endued with power from on high by the Holy Spirit so that we can live a life that is no longer dominated by sin and that is no longer dominated by our flesh. A life that is a witness to Jesus Christ. A life that is a witness to his ability to transform a person. And now we can walk in the Spirit and in the power of the Spirit. And Galatians 5 tells us if we walk in the Spirit, we will not fulfill the desires of our flesh or the desires of our sinful nature. So not only does he pay the penalty for our sin and deliver us from the power of sin, but then he fills us with the Holy Spirit and he gives us the power now by the Holy Spirit to live a life that glorifies him and pleases him. A life that is not dominated by the flesh and ruled by sin, but a life that is ruled by the Holy Spirit. And it's a witness to the world around us. And I say, praise the Lord for that. Praise the Lord for what he has done in not only saving us and delivering us, but then giving us his Holy Spirit and empowering us by the Holy Spirit. So next, Moses gives us instructions regarding the Feast of Tabernacles. Again, we've studied these feasts previously. So if you look at verse 13, you shall observe the Feast of Tabernacles 7 days when you have gathered from your threshing floor and from your wine press, and you shall rejoice in your feast, you and your son and your daughter, your male servant, your female servant, and the Levite, the stranger and the fatherless and the widow who are within your gates. 7 days you shall keep a sacred feast to the Lord your God in the place which the Lord chooses, because the Lord your God will bless you and all your produce and in all the work of your hands, so that you surely rejoice. And so now we have the Feast of Tabernacles. The Feast of Tabernacles, as you recall, is celebrated in the fall. It celebrates the bringing in of the final harvest, the ingathering of the final harvest at the end of the season. This is why the Israelites are instructed to gather from their threshing floor and from their wine press. They brought in all of their crops. And they've brought everything in. And now it says they rejoice in all the blessings
of God that God has bestowed upon them and upon their produce, upon their crops. Again, it's the end of the harvest season. It's what they've been working for all year long, and now they bring it all in, and they have all of this abundance, all of this blessing from God, and they go to the place that he designates later on, Jerusalem, and there they celebrate before the Lord, and they celebrate God's blessing and God's goodness. Prophetically, tabernacles also commemorated Israel in the wilderness and God's presence with Israel in the wilderness, and it looks ahead prophetically to the second coming of Jesus Christ. When Jesus Christ comes to the earth a second time in great power and glory, and he establishes his kingdom on the earth from Jerusalem and rules over the whole earth as King of Kings and Lord of Lords after he returns, and he reigns on the earth for 1,000 years. Once again, God's tabernacle will be with man. Jesus Christ will come again, and he will be with man here on the earth. Just a few verses for you regarding this. In the New Testament, in Revelation chapter 21, verse 3, "And I heard a loud voice from heaven saying, Behold, the tabernacle of God is with men, and he will dwell with them, and they shall be his people. God himself will be with them and be their God." So in the future, God's tabernacle will be with men. Jesus Christ will return one day to the earth and establish his kingdom on the earth. It says in Isaiah chapter 2,

0: amazing verse that is. It's describing when Jesus Christ returns and he's ruling as King of Kings in Jerusalem. People will say, let's go up to the mountain of the Lord. Let's go up to the house of the God of Jacob. And the God of Jacob will teach us his ways. You know, we'll come back with Jesus Christ. We'll come back in our glorified, resurrected body. And we'll be with him. And Jesus is going to give Bible studies in the temple in Jerusalem during his reign. And we'll say, let's go up to the house of the Lord. And he'll teach us his ways. And we'll walk in his paths. And out of Zion will go forth the law and the word of the Lord from Jerusalem. Isn't that amazing? Jesus will be teaching from Jerusalem. Over in Jeremiah chapter 3, verse 17. At that time, Jerusalem shall be called the throne of the Lord, and all the nations shall be gathered to it, to the name of the Lord, to Jerusalem. No more shall they follow the dictates of their evil hearts. You know, so Jerusalem's going to be known as the throne of the Lord, and the nations will be gathered to Jerusalem when Jesus is reigning. So verse 16, three times a year all your males shall appear before the Lord your God in the place which he chooses at the Feast of Unleavened Bread, at the Feast of Weeks, and at the Feast of Tabernacles. And they shall not appear before the Lord empty-handed. They should bring an offering. Every man shall give as he is able, according to the blessing of the Lord your God, which he has given you. So three times a year, all the males of Israel shall appear before the Lord in the place that he designates for these three feasts. And in the Gospels, we see Jesus going up to Jerusalem to celebrate these different feasts, keeping this commandment to go up to Jerusalem during these different feasts to worship and celebrate before the Lord. So these three feasts that are mentioned here, Passover, Weeks, and Tabernacles, these are mandatory feasts for all the males of Israel. So what does that mean? That means they planned these feasts. They plan for them every year.
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0: Every year they're on the calendar that you've got to take a week off to go celebrate the Passover and the Feast of Unleavened Bread, and to go celebrate the Feast of Weeks and the Feast of Tabernacles. You plan for that. You're going to take the time off from work for that, which means you're not going to have pay. If you're not working, you don't get paid back then. They factored that in. They planned for that. Plus, if you lived a great distance away from Jerusalem, for example, if you lived up in the Galilee, you got to add on travel days on the front end of that trip and travel days on the back end of that trip, which just means more days without pay. This was a big commitment. And these aren't the only feasts that they celebrated. These are the three mandatory feasts that they were required to go to. But many, many observant Jews went to Jerusalem for all the feasts and would make the journey and go and celebrate these different feasts. It was a very big commitment and a very big piece of their life spiritually. You know, in the New Testament, we're told that Jesus is to have preeminence in all things in our life. He's to have preeminence. That means he's to have first place in our life, or first priority in our life. Jesus comes first above everything else in life. And we should build our life around Jesus Christ and worshiping him and serving him. Not fit Jesus Christ into our schedule.

0: when we have time, wherever we can fit him in, but to build our life around him, to build our week around him, to build our year around the worship of Jesus Christ. For Israel, they had these weeks on the calendar every year. They blocked off these dates, if you will, for these feasts. And they saved for it, they planned for it, so they could take time away to go and worship the Lord and celebrate these feasts three times a year, for many people more than that. So verse 18, "You shall appoint judges and officers in all your gates, which the Lord your God gives you, according to your tribes, and they shall judge the people with just judgment." And so they were to appoint judges in the cities, and the judges sat in the gate of the city. And so if you were in a city, a resident in a city, you had an issue that you needed a judge to settle, you could just go to the gate of the city, and there the judges would be seated, and you could bring your case before them, and they would hear your case, and they would apply God's word to your case and give a ruling for your case, give you a judgment. Remember back in Deuteronomy chapter 6, verse 9, the Israelites were instructed to write God's word on the gates, to write God's word on the walls of the gates of the city, so that as the judges are sitting there in the gate, they hear the cases, they've got the word of God right there for them to reference. They can even point to the word of God for the person who's brought their case and say, well, you know, I think that verse right there applies to what your problem is, and I think that's what you should do right there. And so they had the word of God written on the walls of the gates so that the judges could use the word in their judgments. Now look at verse 19. "You shall not pervert justice. You shall not show partiality, nor take a bribe, for a bribe blinds the eyes of the wise and twists the words of the righteous." So they are to appoint judges who will not pervert justice, it says. Now, if you're taking notes, that word pervert there in verse 19, it has the idea of stretching something or even bending something or twisting something. And we're talking about applying the law here, the law of God. The law is to be applied and interpreted plainly and justly. Judges were not to stretch the law, to make it say something it doesn't really say, or bend the law to make it apply to something it doesn't really apply to, or not apply it to something that it should be applied to, or to interpret the law according to their own personal beliefs. This would undermine the confidence of the people in the judicial system, that the law is not going to be applied fairly or rightly, that you're not going to get a fair trial. And as you know, in our own judicial system, we have judges that are known for being liberal judges and judges that are known for being conservative judges. And lawyers will introduce a case in a particular court if they know they want a liberal judge to rule on that case, or they want a conservative judge to rule in that case, because they know how the judges are going to apply the law. And we've got the best judicial system going. And we have that. And so, again, verse 19, you don't want judges that pervert justice. You don't want judges that show partiality or apply the law differently to different people. The Hebrew word that's used here that's translated partiality, it has the idea of looking at a person's face before giving the judgment. Right? So I look at the person's face, and who the person is now factors into how I judge them. Right? And really, a judge should be able to hear the facts of the case, apply God's word to it without looking at the person at all. You know, and the person has really nothing to do with how the word of God applies to, and it shouldn't affect the judgment. So you shall not show partiality. The New Testament warns us about showing partiality within the church as well. And then he warns about a judge being bribed, nor take a bribe, for a bribe blinds the eyes of the wise and twist the words of the righteous. So a judge cannot make a just judgment if they've been bribed. You shall follow what is altogether just, that you may live and inherit the land which the Lord your God is giving you. You shall not plant for yourself any tree as a wooden image near the altar which you build for yourself to the Lord your God. You shall not set up a sacred pillar which the Lord your God hates. It's an abomination to God. So in these last two verses here, verses 21 and 22, God instructs Israel to not set up a wooden image or to plant a tree. The idea here is a Asherah pole, a sacred pillar, which was used by the Canaanites for their worship. Remember, God instructed Israel, when they go into the land, utterly destroy the Canaanites' worship, utterly destroy their high places and their altars and their idols. Don't leave any trace of it. But now here he says, because God knows, he has to say to them, don't add their form of worship to the worship of Yahweh, where you put one of their sacred pillars that they use for their worship, where you put it right next to the altar to Yahweh in the court of the tabernacle. I don't want you doing that. I don't want you to combine their form of worship with the worship of Yahweh. The theological term for this is syncretism. Syncretism. Syncretism is the blending or mixing of different religious beliefs or practices. And taking, you know, some of Christianity, and taking some of Buddhism, taking some of Islam, taking some of Hinduism, and I'm just bringing these things together, and I'm combining them, and I'm mixing them together. People still do that today, don't they? It wasn't just in the Old Testament. It wasn't just the Old Testament thing. Some people try to blend the teachings of Jesus and the teachings of other religions, or mix other religious practices with Christianity, or mix in New Age practices with Christianity. And here's why syncretism is dangerous. Number one, it dilutes the truth. It dilutes the truth of Jesus Christ and the truth of the Word of God. And number two, it attempts to make all religions equal, or it treats all religions as equal, or of equal value, or equal importance. Religions are not equal. Jesus is unique. There's no one like Jesus. Jesus is the only person who has died and risen again. You can't say that about anybody else. You can't say that about any other religious leader. It's only Jesus Christ. Jesus is the only religious leader who predicted his crucifixion and resurrection multiple times before he was crucified and resurrected. And then he was crucified and resurrected. No other religious leader did that. No other religious leader has predictive prophecy like Jesus Christ. No other religious leader has died for your sins. No other religious leader has risen again to assure you that their sacrifice for your sins was accepted in heaven. Jesus is in a category all on his own. He's incomparable. So we don't ever want to combine Jesus with some other religion or some other religious practice. They aren't in the same category, and it's an insult to Jesus to do that, to put him in the same category with some other religion. Just as God says here at the end of verse 22, which the Lord your God hates. He hates that. That's pretty strong language, isn't it, from God? He's saying, I hate if you do this.
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1: It's time for Enduring Word. 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
2: Friends, if you call upon the Lord to keep future promises, which is a perfectly fine thing to do, and we'll see that more in a moment, don't ever forget to thank and praise God for His past fulfillment of promises, for all the ways that God has demonstrated His faithfulness to you in the past, whether it's the recent past or the more distant past. Friends, we have so much to thank and praise God for. We can say, just like Solomon said in verse 15, Lord, You have kept what You promised.
1: It's easy to take things for granted. I know as a kid, I didn't think about all that my parents provided for me. Now as an adult, I recognize how much they did provide and how difficult it must have been sometimes. It gives me a greater appreciation for just how much they love me. Today, Pastor David says you must not forget the things God's done for you in the past. Remind yourself of the promises that God's kept for you. Reminders will give you a greater trust in Him as you pray for what's to come. Now, here's Pastor David in 1 Chronicles chapter 6 as he begins his message, Solomon's Prayer of Dedication.
2: In our verse-by-verse study through the book of 2 Chronicles, we come now to chapter 6. And at the end of chapter 5, at what we might call the opening ceremony, the grand opening for Solomon's temple, when the Ark of the Covenant was placed in the most holy place of the temple. At the end of chapter 5, the glory of God filled the temple to such an extent that the priests couldn't even stand and minister there. They were driven out of the temple. So at that same great opening ceremony there for the temple, now in chapter 6, in the first few verses, Solomon will acknowledge God's presence in the cloud. Now Solomon's going to speak after this majestic, fascinating display of God's glory in his cloud of Shekinah glory. Verses 1 and 2 here, 2 Chronicles 6. Then Solomon spoke, "The Lord said He would dwell in the dark cloud. I have surely built you an exalted house, in a place for you to dwell in forever." The fact that the cloud of glory filled the temple in such a remarkable way, again, that's noted at the end of chapter 5, this meant that God was smiling upon the work that Solomon and all of Israel had done. God was giving it His stamp of approval. God said, "I live in the dark cloud. I live in the cloud of My glory. And here I am now, in your midst, present in a special way at the temple." Therefore, Solomon responded, and this is in verse 2 of the verses I just read to you. Solomon responded by saying this, "I have surely built you an exalted house and a place for you to dwell in forever." You see, Solomon rightly sensed that the presence of the cloud of glory meant that God dwelt in the temple in a special way. Now, as long as this did not slip into a superstitious misunderstanding, as if God lived in the temple but not other places, it was good to recognize that the temple was a special place to come and meet with God. Especially, it was a special place for atonement of sin and the ceremonies connected with the Day of Atonement. Now, starting at verse 3, Solomon will now bless the people. So the first two verses were a prayer unto the Lord. Now, starting at verse 3, he's going to turn and bless the people. Let's see, we'll read verses 3 through 9 here. "Then the king turned around and blessed the whole assembly of Israel, while all the assembly of Israel was standing. And he said, 'Blessed be the Lord God of Israel, who has fulfilled with His hands what He spoke with His mouth to my father David, saying, since the day that I brought my people out of the land of Egypt, I have chosen no city from any tribe of Israel in which to build a house, that my name might be there. Nor did I choose any man to be a ruler over my people Israel. Yet I have chosen Jerusalem, that my name may be there. And I have chosen David to be over my people Israel. Now, it was in the heart of my father David to build a temple for the name of the Lord God of Israel. But the Lord said to my father David, whereas it was in your heart to build a temple for my name, you did well in that it was in your heart. Nevertheless, you shall not build the temple, but your son who will come from your body, he shall build the temple for my name. As Solomon turned to announce a blessing over the whole assembly of Israel, that's the phrase used in verse 3, Solomon recognized that the temple was the fulfillment of God's plan, not primarily David's plan or Solomon's plan. That's the phrase there in verse 4. Listen carefully. Who has fulfilled with his hands what he spoke with his mouth to my father David. David and Solomon were certainly human instruments, but the work was God's. God fulfilled this. And that remarkable phrase there is used in verse 4, that God fulfilled it with his hands. You could say, to use an expression of speech, that God's fingerprints were on Solomon's temple. It was evident that this was his work. And again, in the midst of this, Solomon brought the remembrance of the Exodus out of Egypt back to the mind of the people of Israel. Verse 5, he used the phrase, out of the land of Egypt. Solomon pressed the remembrance of the Exodus. Though it happened 500 years before, it was just as important and just as real for Israel as the day it happened. Yet, he also remembered what God said about the building of the temple. Notably, God said to David, it's recorded here in verse 9, nevertheless, you shall not build the temple. Though Solomon built the temple, not David, we should remind ourselves of the extensive preparations that David made for the building of the temple. David prepared for the temple in every way that he could, short of actually building it. And he was happy for the credit and the honor for building it to go to his son, Solomon. Now, verses 10 and 11, he's going to sort of present the finished temple to God. These are his words of dedication. Okay, so starting here at verse 10. So the Lord has fulfilled his word, which he spoke. And I have fulfilled the position of my father David, and sit on the throne of Israel as the Lord promised. And I have built the temple for the name of the Lord God of Israel. And there I have put the ark, in which is the covenant of the Lord, which he made with the children of Israel. Now notice this. Solomon says very frankly before the assembly and in the presence of the Lord, verse 10, I have filled the position of my father David and sit on the throne of Israel as the Lord promised. You see, Solomon recognized that his succession of his father David on the throne of Israel was a significant thing. Solomon was the first real king to follow his father as a hereditary monarch of Israel. Remember, the first king of Israel was Saul, and none of Saul's sons legitimately reigned after him. Well, David was the next king of Israel, and now Solomon, his son, is the first hereditary monarch. Verse 11, Solomon also said, there, meaning the temple, I have put the ark in which is the covenant of the Lord. You see, the chief glory of the temple was that it was the resting place for the ark of the covenant, which was a representation of God's covenantal presence with his people. Now, Solomon continues on here, starting at verse 12, with a prayer. Here we go, starting at verse 12, I'm going to read through verse 14, where Solomon says this. Then Solomon stood before the altar of the Lord in the presence of all the assembly of Israel and spread out his hands. For Solomon had made a bronze platform 5 cubits long, 5 cubits wide, and 3 cubits high, and had it set in the midst of the court. And he stood on it, knelt down on his knees before all the assembly of Israel, and spread out his hand toward heaven. And he said, Lord God of Israel, There is no God in heaven or on earth like you, who keep your covenant and mercy with all your servants who walk before you with all their hearts. So when Solomon begins this prayer, he stood before the altar of the Lord. Please understand, Solomon did not dedicate the temple from within the temple building. He was standing outside the temple building at the altar of the Lord. It would have been inappropriate for Solomon to dedicate the temple from inside the temple building because he was a king and not a priest. The holy place and the most holy place were only for the chosen descendants of Aaron, the high priest. So he stood before the altar of the Lord, and verse 12 tells us that he spread out his hands. Now, this, the outstretched hands, was the most common posture of prayer in the Old Testament. Many times in the modern world, we close our eyes, we bow our heads, and we fold our hands as we pray. That's sort of a traditional posture for prayer among many people, not universally, of course, in the world, but in the Western world, it's a common posture of prayer. The closed eyes, the bowed head, the folded hands. Now, that's not the Old Testament posture of prayer. The idea then was to spread out the hands towards heaven in a gesture of surrender, in a gesture of openness, and in a gesture of ready reception. This was a dedicated prayer. Charles Spurgeon said something about this prayer. Matter of fact, I've got two quotes from Spurgeon here. The first thing Spurgeon said was, he said, "It is worthy of remark concerning this prayer that it is as full and comprehensive as if it were meant to be the summary of all future prayers offered in the temple." It's as if Solomon said, "I'm going to begin the prayers offered to God at this temple the right way." And then Spurgeon said something else in a message on this passage. He also said this, quote, "One is struck, moreover, with the fact that the language is far from new and is full of quotations from the Pentateuch, some of which are almost word for word, while the sense of the whole may be found in those memorable passages in Leviticus and Deuteronomy." In other words, this prayer demonstrates that Solomon was a man filled with God's word in his mind and in his heart. And as soon as he begins the prayer, he has the right posture of prayer. His hands are outstretched. The text says that he was kneeling on a specially built platform there in the middle of the courts. There, verse 14, he calls out to God and he says, "There is no God in heaven or on earth like you." Solomon began by recognizing that God, the Lord God, Yahweh, the covenant God of Israel, was completely unique. The pretended gods of the nations could not compare to him in any way. Now he's going to continue on in prayer, starting at verse 15. "You have kept what you promised your servant David, my father. You have both spoken with your mouth and fulfilled it with your hand as it is this day. Therefore, Lord God of Israel, now keep what you promised your servant David, my father, saying, 'You shall not fail to have a man sit before me on the throne of Israel, only if your sons take heed to their way, that they walk in my law as you have walked before me.' And now, O Lord God of Israel, let your word come true, which you have spoken to your servant David." Notice in these three verses of Solomon's prayer, we see that he began by thanking and praising God for his past fulfillment of promises. Solomon said, "Lord, you have kept what you promised, and should we not thank and praise God more for that?" Friends, if you call upon the Lord to keep future promises, which is a perfectly fine thing to do, and we'll see that more in a moment, don't ever forget to thank and praise God for his past fulfillment of promises, for all the ways that God has demonstrated his faithfulness to you in the past, whether it's the recent past or the more distant past. Friends, we have so much to thank and praise God, for we can say, just like Solomon said in verse 15, Lord, you have kept what you promised. But then he continued on, verse 16, now keep what you promised your servant David, let your word come true. You see, Solomon called upon the Lord to keep the promises that he made. And you could say that this is the great secret to power in prayer. To take God's promises to heart, to take them in faith, and to boldly and reverently call upon him to fulfill those promises. This kind of prayer lays hold of God's promise. Friends, just because God promises something does not mean that we necessarily possess that thing. Through believing prayer like this, God promises, and then we appropriate what he has promised. And oftentimes, if we don't appropriate God's promise in faith, then that promise from God is left unclaimed. It is so important for us to take and to plead the promises of God. Spurgeon said it like this, nothing pleases God better than to see his promises put in circulation. He loves to see his children bring them up to him and say, Lord, do as thou hast said. And let me tell you that it glorifies God to use his promises. Friends, this is such a true and important principle. We must, in prayer, learn how to plead the promises of God. First of all, through our diligent reading and thinking on the Word of God, we understand what the promises of God are, and we are able to discern what are promises for us as believers and what promises he might have made to other people in other contexts. And we take those things that God has promised to us, either directly by his Word or perhaps by a quickening, a making alive of his Word by the Holy Spirit to us, saying, this is for you. And then we come and we take that promise, and as it were, we almost hold up our Bibles before God, and we say, Lord, you said this. You have promised this. Now, Lord, you please fulfill it. That's what Solomon did in this prayer. He brought the promises of God back before the Lord, and he said, Lord, fulfill these promises. This pleases God. It pleases God. God doesn't feel like we're nagging him. Sometimes when we tell another person to do what they promised to do, it feels like we're nagging them, like we're inconveniencing them. It's not that way with God. He's honored when his children take his word seriously and when they plead the promises of God. Now, verse 18, Solomon is going to continue on. He says, but will God indeed dwell with men on the earth? Behold, heaven and the heaven of heavens cannot contain you. How much less this temple which I have built? Yet regard the prayer of your servant and his supplication, O Lord my God, and listen to the cry and prayer which your servant is praying before you, that your eyes may be open toward this temple day and night, toward the place where you said you would put your name, that you may hear the prayer which your servant makes toward this place. And may you hear the supplications of your servant and of your people Israel when they pray toward this place. Hear from heaven your dwelling place, and when you hear, forgive. I'm so happy, if I could use that phrasing, that Solomon said what he said in verse 18, where he said this simple phrase. He said, behold, heaven and the heaven of heavens cannot contain you, how much less this temple which I have built. I'm glad Solomon said that. You see, from prior statements, such as the statement in 2 Chronicles chapter 6, verses 1 and 2, we might have thought that Solomon drifted toward a superstitious idea that God actually lived in the temple to the exclusion of other places. In other words, he was there, but not this other place. He was here at the temple, but not there 100 miles away. Now, it was important to recognize, as Solomon did, that though God had a special presence in the temple, he was far too great to be restricted to the temple. Solomon understood this, and if I could use the phrase, he used this in an unsuperstitious way. So he continues on in the prayer. Did you see that in verse 21? He asked the Lord, "May you hear the supplication of your servant and of your people Israel when they pray toward this place." Solomon asked God to incline his ear towards the king and the people when they prayed from the temple. For this reason, many observant Jews still pray facing the direction of the site of the temple in Jerusalem. Sometimes you'll see this among Orthodox Jews, that no matter where they are in the world, when it comes time for them to pray, they will turn in the direction that Jerusalem is, because Jerusalem is where the temple was. And if they're in the city of Jerusalem, they'll turn to the place in Jerusalem where the temple was, so that they're facing that direction. Again, now this is a simple expression of the heart when they pray to the God of this temple, when they pray with the heart that built and glorified God in this temple. Lord, hear them. And then verse 21, when you hear, forgive. I find it interesting that Solomon knew that the most important thing Israel needed was forgiveness. This was the greatest answer to prayer Israel could ever expect from God. Friends, if God does not forgive us, what else do we have before him? Oh, I'm so wealthy, but I'm not forgiven of my sins. Oh, I have such great health, but I'm not forgiven of my sins. Oh, I've had a wonderful holiday, but I'm not forgiven of my sins. Friend, Solomon prayed for this first in verse 21 because of the surpassing importance of forgiveness for every human soul and every community before God. Now, verses 22 and 23, Solomon continues his prayer. If anyone sins against his neighbor and is forced to take an oath and comes and takes an oath before your altar in this temple, then hear from heaven and act and judge. Your servants bringing retribution on the wicked by bringing his way on his own head and justifying the righteous by giving him according to his righteousness. You see, here Solomon had in mind that the temple grounds would be used as a place to verify and authorize oaths. When a dispute came down to one person's word against another person's word, Solomon asked that the temple would be a place that people would properly swear by. And when they did it, he prayed that God would, verse 23, hear from heaven and act and judge your servants. Solomon asked that God, who can see what man can't see, the God who knows the hidden heart of man, he asked the Lord to enforce from heaven the oaths made at the temple. Now, this plea that God would enforce oaths made at the temple gave an occasion for the old Puritan commentator John Trapp to make a comment on this. He couldn't resist mentioning a fulfillment of this principle of God holding an oath taker to account in his very own day. Here's a quote from Trapp's commentary. He says, Anne Avaries, who, for swearing herself, A.D. 57, February 11th, at a shop of Wood Street in London, praying God she might sink where she stood if she had not paid for the wares she took. She fell down presently speechless and with horrible stink died.
1: We're so glad you tuned in today to Enduring Word. Each edition of this program is another opportunity to know Jesus personally. We want that for you today. 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
2: Thanks, Josh. I'm happy to speak for a few moments to our listeners about this vital subject. There's nothing more important for this life or the next than being in a right relationship with the God who created us and loves us. God has opened the door to us, and here's what you must do to walk through it. First, understand your great need for God. You know that you're not perfect, but admit the fact that you have deliberately crossed God's boundaries and broken his commands. Have a heart willing to turn away from any way that offends God and to surrender to Him. Second, put your trust in Jesus Christ, the Savior of the world. Believe that He came as fully God and fully man, lived a perfect life of power and love, and, most importantly, that Jesus gave His life on the cross as a substitute, as a sacrifice, to please God the Father and to pay the debt of sin and offense against God that we could never pay. Believe that Jesus rose from the dead to prove that the payment was accepted and that even death could never defeat Him. Most of all, decide that with all your heart you will not only believe these things as facts, but also put your trust in them as what God did to make a right relationship with you. Simply said, surrender your life to Jesus Christ. No one is too bad, too good, too far, too close, too lost, too strange, or too cool for Jesus to accept. Pray a prayer of surrender to Jesus as Lord of your life and Lord of all, and tell another Christian you know. If you really don't know any Christians, you can always contact us. Here's Josh with the information.
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0: Welcome to The Word for Today, featuring the Bible teaching of Pastor Chuck Smith, founder of the Calvary Chapel Movement. This radio program is a verse-by-verse study through the entire Bible. And on today's edition of The Word for Today, Pastor Chuck continues with The Lord is Good, as we pick up in Nahum, chapter 1, verse 7. And now, with today's message, here's Pastor Chuck.
1: That is a basic foundation of theology that we must, all of us, incorporate into our own understanding. God is good. If you don't know anything else, know that God is good. It's important that you know that. And that is something that I accept by faith, believing the Word of God. I accept by faith that God is good, because not always would my circumstances indicate that God was good. And Satan is constantly assailing the truth of the goodness of God. And so often, as I'm looking at adverse situations, I'm prone to say, if God is so good, then why is this happening? And don't you hear that so very often from people? If God is good, why are there so many people starving in Cambodia? If God is good, why does He allow this to happen in the world? Why does He allow a little 9-year-old girl to be kidnapped? If God is good, and there are always those challenges to the goodness of God that are thrown at us. Satan is always challenging that truth. And thus, I need to have that truth deeply, firmly ingrained within me. God is good. That I know. There is a very interesting psalm. It's about the 73rd psalm, where the psalmist begins by the declaration, "Truly the Lord is good unto Israel and unto all those that fear Him." And he begins that psalm with that basic premise. But then he said, "As for me," man, when I tried to understand the world around me, I was almost wiped out. My foot almost slipped. When I saw the prosperity of the wicked, and I saw how well they got along, and I looked at my own problems and everything else, and here I'm trying to serve God, I've tried to have a clean heart, I've tried to do the right thing, and everybody just pushing me down, and I'm in trouble, and here are these guys cheating, lying, stealing, blaspheming, and they seem to have no problems at all. Everything seems to fall in line for them. And when I sought to know this, he said it was too painful for me. I almost was wiped out. And Satan can really play games with your mind, especially in regards to the goodness of God. He challenges that continually. The psalmist said, "I was almost wiped out when I tried to understand it," he said, "until I went into the sanctuary of God." And then he said, "I saw their end. I was jealous of the wicked. I was jealous of the ungodly man. It seems he has everything. Until I went into the sanctuary of God." And then what happened? His vision was corrected. In the sanctuary of God, that nearsightedness was corrected. And he began to get the long view of things. You see, the goodness of God is that which is always challenged by our nearsightedness. When we are only looking at the immediate things that surround us, it is then that I'm prone to challenge the goodness of God. Things are going bad for me today. If God's so good, how come things are going so bad today? And you see, it's today, and it's my hurt right now, and it's the pain I feel right now. and I don't look down the road. I'm only looking at that which is right in front of my face. Until I went into the sanctuary of God, and then I began to get things in perspective, and I began to get the eternal view, and the sight of eternity comes into view, and somehow in that eternal view, things begin to balance out. That's our problem, is that we don't have the long-term view, and we get confused. And Satan can really upset us. But how many of those things, as you look back in your own life that you thought were disasters, now as you look at them, you can see the hand of God and realize how important they were for your development, or how important they were even for your future. God put me in some places in the ministry that you just can't believe. I mean, it was just plain tough. Preaching your heart out to 25 people and making half of them mad and they don't show up the next Sunday. People decide to get rid of the pastor by starving him out, withholding their tithes. And in those situations, down on my knees before God, the question and the challenging of the goodness of God. God, if you're so good, why do I have all these problems? Why did you put me here, God, in this place with these people? And yet, now as I look back on it, oh, the invaluable lessons that God was teaching me. How important those lessons that I learned. I could not have the ministry that God has given to me today had I not gone through those experiences. There were things that God had to work out of my own life before He could really use me effectively. And though I cried, and though I just went through torture mentally, yet as I look back now, I wouldn't trade those experiences for anything, for the lessons and the value that they've brought to me as God was working. Though I could not see it, and I could not understand it. Now I look back and I say, oh, the Lord was so good to me. But I sure didn't think so at the time. I thought He had forgotten me, forsaken me, and yet God is good. I need to remember that. Don't forget that. And all things work together for good to those who love God. Not only is God good, the prophet said He is a stronghold in the day of trouble. God doesn't promise that you're never going to have trouble.

love me and treat me nice. Nothing evil should ever happen to me because I love God. And I'm wanting to serve God. And I'm wanting to please God. Therefore, everything should always be wonderful and beautiful around me. Well, it wasn't so with Jesus, was it? And Jesus said, hey, if I being your Lord and they haven't received me, they persecuted me, the servant's not greater than his Lord. They're not going to receive you. They're not going to open up and accept you with open arms. The world is going to hate you because you love me. You're going to have trouble. But whenever trouble comes, the Lord is a stronghold. I've got a place I can run. I've got a place where I can find strength. I've got a place where I can be protected. The Lord is the stronghold to those that are in trouble. The thing is, if you're not a child of God, when trouble comes, you have no place to go. But the child of God always has a refuge. The name of the Lord is a strong tower. The righteous runneth into it and is safe. And then he declares, he knows them that trust in him. God knows those that are trusting. God knows you. Isn't that great? God knows me. Not only does he know me, and of course this is just boggling to my own mind, and it's just, again, that gap between the finite and the infinite and the ability for inability of us to really bridge it. But God not only knows me, he's thinking about me constantly. That just blows my mind. That God would be constantly thinking about me. David said, and if I should number thy thoughts concerning me, they are more than the sands of the sea. How I love to go down to the beach and just take and pick up sand and let it run through my hands and watch the little grains make a little pile on the beach there. And as I do, I think every one of those grains of sand is a thought that God is thinking of me. Fabulous. And then I look up the beach. And I see all those grains of sand. And I think, oh God, who can fathom your love and your wisdom and your glory that you should think of me? How many grains of sand are there in the earth? Someone has estimated there's 10 to the 25th power. That's an awful lot of thinking. It'd take an infinite God to have that many thoughts. God is thinking about you. God knows you. God knows the situations that you're in. God knows the trials that you have. God knows the problems that you face. And really, that's all that I need to be reminded of when I'm in trouble and I start to despair. All someone has to say is, hey, don't worry, Chuck. God knows all about it. Oh, thank you. I needed that. God knows the way of the righteous. His ears are open to their cry. Now, he goes right back to talk about the judgment of God that's coming upon the Ninevites. He gives this little word of encouragement to the people of God. You know, you're going to see some real problems. The Assyrian forces are going to come and they're going to encircle the city and you're going to see God do a work of vengeance upon them. But don't worry, God is good. He knows those who trust in him. But with an overrunning flood, he'll make an utter end of the place thereof, and darkness will pursue his enemies. What do you imagine against the Lord? He will make an utter end. Affliction shall not rise up the second time. For while they won't come back again, they're going to get wiped out. For while they be folded together as thorns, and while they are drunken as drunkards, they shall be devoured as stubble, fully dry. Very interesting prophecy. For when we finally did uncover the history of Assyria, we found that Assyria, that great city, or Nineveh, the great city, the capital of Assyria,
was destroyed by a confederacy.

0: the Medes and the Babylonians. And they got together and they came against the great city of Nineveh. And as they came against the city of Nineveh, the army of Nineveh came out against them and on three occasions just really wiped them out, defeated them thoroughly. They retreated and regrouped and came back again. And after the third time that the army of Nineveh had defeated this invading confederacy of the Medes and the Babylonians, the soldiers, celebrating their great victory over this invading army, went out and went on a big drunken orgy, just celebrating their victory. And while they were drunk, the forces of the Medes and the Babylonians regrouped, attacked again, and caught them in that drunken state and wiped them out. For why they be folded together as thorns, and while they are drunken as drunkards, they shall be devoured as stubble fully dry. And that portion of Nahum's prophecy was literally fulfilled as the forces of Nineveh were destroyed outside of the city of Nineveh. They still had to take the city of Nineveh, but this is a prophecy of the battle outside. In verse 11, he is making this reference to the Rabbakshak who came with his blasphemous letter from, "There is one that has come out of thee that imagines evil against the Lord. He is a wicked counselor. And thus saith the Lord, though they be quiet, and likewise many, yet thus shall they be cut down when he shall pass through." The angel of the Lord passed through, and 185,000 of them were cut down. "For now will I break his yoke from off thee, and will burst thy bonds in sunder." So the siege that the Assyrians had against Jerusalem was broken when God passed through and destroyed their forces. "And the Lord hath given a commandment concerning thee, that no more of thy name be sown. Out of the house of thy gods will I cut off the graven image and the molten image, and I will make thy grave, for thou art vile." Now he leaves the immediate scene, and his prophecy goes into the future, on even future from our present day, into the glorious day of the kingdom of God. "Behold, upon the mountains the feet of him that brings good tidings, that publishes peace." Now, the immediate prophecy was when Nineveh falls, oh, how great will be the tidings of the messengers that come running with the news that Nineveh has been destroyed. The world will rejoice. But yet it is, in its secondary sense, a prophecy of the future. And you remember Isaiah made a similar prophecy in the 52nd chapter, verse 7. "How beautiful upon the mountains are the feet of him that brings good tidings, that publishes peace, that brings good tidings of good, that publishes salvation, that saith unto Zion, thy God reigneth." Now, Paul quoted from Isaiah in Romans, the 10th chapter, as he's talking about how shall they believe except they hear, how shall they hear except someone preach, how shall they preach except they be sent. As the scripture says, how beautiful on the mountains are the feet of those that bring good tidings of peace. So Paul quotes that in Romans, the 12th chapter. Now, Isaiah and Nahum lived about the same time, and these verses are quite similar, as Isaiah is talking of the future age and Nahum of the destruction of Nineveh and the glorious news that will come. "O Judah, keep thy solemn feast." Israel, of course, has already perished. They've already been destroyed by Assyria. Perform thy vows, for the wicked shall no more pass through thee. He is utterly cut off. The Assyrians aren't going to come back again. They've been utterly cut off. Of course, later on, the Babylonians came under Nebuchadnezzar and did destroy Jerusalem. But as far as the Assyrians, they're utterly cut off. Have any of you met an Assyrian lately? They've been cut off. And now he is describing the siege of Assyria by the Babylonian and Mede Confederacy, referring to these men as those that dash in pieces. He that dashes in pieces is come up before thy face. Keep your fortress. Watch the way. Make your loins strong. Fortify thy power mightily. For the Lord hath turned away the excellency of Jacob as the excellency of Israel. For the emptiers have emptied them out and marred their vine branches. The shield of his mighty men is made red. The valiant men are in scarlet. This is describing now the Babylonian Mede army. And there are some people who say that the Bible predicts the automobile age, and they use these scriptures as such. But that's sort of a far-flung, I don't go along with that, but it's interesting. He says, the chariots shall be with flaming torches, the headlights of the cars. In the day of his preparation, and the fir tree shall be terribly shaken.
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0: Now may the Lord be with you, bless you, and keep you. May you be increased in knowledge and understanding of His Word, and of His will, and of His purposes for your life, that you might walk before the Lord in a way that is pleasing unto Him. May He work in your life in a very beautiful way. May your life be enriched in all things in Christ Jesus. And may the Lord and the blessings of the Lord be upon you while we are absent from each other, until we are brought back together again to continue our fellowship and our growing together in grace and in the knowledge of our Lord and Savior, Jesus Christ.
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1: No matter where you find yourself in life, God loves you, as we hear in this comment from Mike McIntosh.
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You can be a police officer. 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And you can still accomplish great things with God.

0: on today's broadcast of CNV, our teacher Mike McIntosh continues our lesson from chapter 18 of the book of Acts and his message, Ministering at Corinth. Proverbs 3:27 says, "Do not withhold good from those to whom it is due, when it is in the power of your hand to do so." We have a variety of opportunities to give or withhold good to people around us. Sometimes it's providing food, clothes, or a home in a time of need. Or it might be a timely hug or gentle word of encouragement that helps a troubled soul make it through a disastrous day. Some of our biggest blessings come through the Lord's blessings to us that we pass on to others. Ministering at Corinth is the title of this three-part message that will continue today on chapter and verse. And we can all benefit from the principles and guidelines that our teacher Mike McIntosh puts forth.
1: So, we see here that he goes into a city that has no contrast. And change brings contrast, because you get comfortable without change. And when change comes, there is an immediate contrast to how you've been living. And you can either listen inside your soul, if you're a spiritual person, to what it is God is saying or wanting to do, or you just blow by it and you never mature spiritually. So he found a couple that he became friends with, and they were tent makers, and they're in this city together. He reasoned. His word is used over and over, how he reasoned intellectually, spiritually. He reasoned in the synagogue every Sabbath. Now, he not only reasoned, he persuaded. So he was able to use his skills in reasoning with reasonable people to persuade them, like in a debate, to the pro or con of the subject. So we have a responsibility for proclamation of the gospel. We should be able to reason with people and persuade people, both the Jews and the Greeks. And when Silas and Timothy had come from Macedonia, Paul was compelled by the Spirit, compelled, a strong urging, and testified to the Jews that Jesus is the Christ. But when they opposed him and blasphemed him, he shook his garments and he said to them, "Your blood be upon your own heads. I am clean. From now on, I will go to the Gentiles." He had had it. Here is one of the leaders, a Pharisee of Judaism. His pedigree in the book of Philippians tells us that his genealogy, his relationship with the leaders of Israel, impeccable. He knew everything about the law. And here he is reasoning with people that don't have the education or the understanding, but their pride blocks them from finding the truth. And he remembered the words of Jesus, that when you go into a town and you tell people about him, if they do not receive, then shake the dust off of your feet and move on. And then he gave comparisons, "For woe unto them that have heard, it'll be easier on Sodom and Gomorrah than it will be upon those cities and towns." So shaking his garment was a metaphoric thing for him to do. They knew what he's washing his hands. He's breaking away. So he departed from there. And he entered the house of a certain man named Justus, one who worshipped God, whose house was next door to the synagogue. Now, how he met Justus, we don't know. But we do know that he went to the synagogue and he reasoned and persuaded every Sabbath. And since Justus lived right next door and he is a lover of God, probably shook hands at the door with him, maybe. And Justus was just a person whose heart was open to God. Now, some people say, "Well, what about the poor pygmies in Africa?" And I mentioned that as a very young minister. I might have been 1 or 2 years old in the Lord preaching somewhere. I brought up how God will save the pygmies in Africa. And somebody came up to me and said, "You know, there are no pygmies in Africa." I said, "Of course they are. They've been there ever since I was a little boy." "No, no pygmies in Africa. They're in Borneo." "They're in Borneo? Oh, okay." So then I turned that around and used it when, especially in a college situation, when somebody said, yeah, well, what about those pygmies in Africa that have never heard? And then I gently say, there are no pygmies in Africa. And you're worried about some people that don't even exist where you think they are? And you're not worried about your own soul? Everybody will push you away. They don't want to be reasoned with, especially if they realize they don't have reasoning skills. Their minds are sluggish. They're filled with video games or who knows what. So reasoning keeps all the mechanism oiled and greased so that you can go on and finish your crossword puzzles. You can go on and you can think, and you're just not going to vegetate your life away. So he meets this man, Justice, and what a title if somebody would say to you, she is a woman who worships God. He is a man who worships God. Then Crispus, the ruler of the synagogue, believed on the Lord. So that's cool. Justice and Paul meant Crispus. Sounds like a Charlie Brown Christmas special, doesn't it? Crispus, the ruler of the synagogue, he believed. So he's the chief rabbi there. He believed on the Lord with all of his household. And many of the Corinthians, hearing, believed and were baptized. Now, baptism is important. But your soul is not regenerated, nor is it born again by baptism. Jesus was baptized himself. And John said, you should be baptizing me. And Jesus said, suffer it to be so for now, for righteousness' sake. So here he is, pure, but he's showing his followers what it means. The baptism, John's baptism, was a baptism of repentance, that they were acknowledging they were sinners. The word baptized means to be immersed into. And we started our study at chapter 1 of the book of Acts that, yes, you've been immersed into water, but wait and tarry, stay here in Jerusalem until you be endued with power from on high, after which the Holy Ghost will come upon you. So there is the experience of asking God to forgive you of your sins and receiving his salvation through Jesus. You do that by faith. The Spirit is within you. There's a second word for the Spirit. He was called the Comforter. And the word that was used there is somebody that comes alongside of you and helps you, walks with you. And then there's this third one that Jesus said. The power will come upon you. E-P-I was the word he used, a P. And a P means coming upon. Doesn't mean E-N, coming within. And it was an experience that he wanted the church to have. Now, maybe you've never been baptized in the Holy Spirit, but you've been baptized in water. You are baptized in water as you are immersed into the water. It's a sign that you believe that your sins have been forgiven and washed away. And you're also showing a symbol of death going down, burial into the water, and resurrection coming back out. So there's probably many deeper things that could be said about that, but you get the basic gist and idea. For people to be baptized in this community was amazing. Just amazing. It was our baptisms in the early days were amazing. I have a picture of a Filipino family that drove every Sunday and Sunday night and Wednesday night from National City. There was three daughters and two sons, the mom and dad, and then a grandparent. And I baptized all of them at the same time. We were standing out in front of the information center at Claremont Drive there, Claremont Mesa, and Freeway 5. And we were praying together, and somebody snapped that big circle. And then they all went down, and they came up as a family together. This beautiful experience. We would see people by the hundreds at a time getting baptized in San Diego, because there was a generation like Corinth that had not heard the gospel, and that was my generation. And it was just beautiful to see. And even now when we have baptisms, the witness that it is to people in their boats, they just pull up and sit there and wonder, what is going on with all those people? What is this? And then the city started asking if we'd please get permits. And since we were already permitted by God to baptize, we didn't know why we had to pay $50 for a permit. But we did. some of you need to be baptized in water. It may be the thing that is just going to trigger everything. See, it's one of the first things. Repent and be baptized in the name of Jesus. So repentance is first. Baptism comes next. But if you've been a Christian 5 years or 25 years, never baptized, there's this one thing you were told to do 5 years or 25 years ago that you didn't. And it may be the one thing that you feel is lacking. And maybe the one thing that you need to trigger your faith and be refreshed. But above all, we all can be baptized with the Holy Spirit. You'll never be the same person again. The night I got baptized with the Holy Spirit, I was the oldest person in that room. And I was 26. And I was ancient. And the Holy Spirit filled the room up. It was a Sunday school classroom. And I was sitting on the floor at Calvary Chapel because it was so packed. And I raised my hand. I stood up for Jesus. And the minister started drawing on the blackboard a glass. Just a drinking glass, if you can imagine this in your mind. And then he drew a cartoon faucet. And he had the water coming out of the faucet. And the glass was laying sideways. And the water he drew was splashing off the side. He said, if the glass is not in the right position, it's not going to be used to its maximum potential. So then he erased that. He said, though it looks like it's in the right position, but if you have it upside down... So he drew the glass standing straight up under the faucet, and the bottom was up there, the water flowed over. He says, when you're ready and willing, God will give you everything you need. Then he erased that, he drew the glass standing right under the faucet, and then he said, and then the Spirit will fill you. And as he started to chalk in that glass, the room changed. And people started crying out loud. And they started weeping, and some got down on their knees and lift their hands up. And I was thinking, this is weird. This isn't me. I'm out of here. So this hippie dude comes walking around, and he says to me, I'm going to lay hands on you. And I actually doubled my fists, and I said, no, you're not. I'll deck you if you lay hands on me. He said, no, relax, relax. I said, I don't know you. This is weird. He said, let me just pray that God would give you this gift. And so he laid hands on me, quote unquote, began to pray for me, and I just dropped to my knees and my arms went up and I started praising God. I couldn't believe it because I was such a self-contained guy with emotions and everything. And there I am. I'm one of those weirdos. But from that night till this day, I've never been the same person. And 30 days later, when he healed me from my brain problems that I had, I've never been the same person. And so he's so gracious. He knew that I would be a nut for Jesus, a loose cannon for Jesus. And so he legitimized me by letting me start preaching and people getting saved. And I couldn't run away from him because then I knew I needed to disciple those people. And then I knew that I can't hold on to these people. They need to move on and stretch their wings and fly for the Lord. I struggle with the ministers. I'm sure it's working and it's of the Lord that they can't raise up other people. They just take a video screen and move it somewhere else and then people go watch them. But the whole thing is that you would bail out and you would do things with the Lord. For the Lord. And it's not by might, and it's not by power, but by His Spirit, says the Lord. And if you feel inadequate, that's great. You can be used. But if you're a big, prideful person that God can't make it without you, you're going to have some hard knocks along the way. God loves you. And you can be an administrator, you can be a police officer. You can be in any place in the world with whatever occupation that you have received and you feel comfortable in. And you can still accomplish great things with God. You don't run from it, nor do you become obnoxious. You're not hired to work a job to be a preacher. You're hired to do your job. But I'll tell you what, you can be the person that's last to leave every work shift, the first to arrive. Your area is always the cleanest. You never leave a mess. Your bosses know that if you said yes, you meant yes. If you said no, you meant no. And the people around you know you can depend on her. You can depend on him. Because they're Christians, you know. Oh, really? What does that mean? I don't know, but they tell me every once in a while they're a Christian. I don't know what that means. So Paul meant friends, and he gave the proclamation. Crispus came to the Lord. Now imagine that guy, the ruler of the synagogue. And here's a verse that God gave to me. He gave me this verse and one out of John when I first came to town. And because of these two verses, it has allowed me to have great liberty and freedom to move about the county. And John was that you reap where you did not labor, but other men have labored. At that time, Tim LaHaye was here. Orville Butcher at Skyline Wesleyan, one of the most famous preachers in the Methodist Church. Dr. Luther over at College Avenue Baptist, one of the most well-known national Baptist pastors in America. Of course, Tim LaHaye, his accolades go on and on. And I knew right from the beginning that I was just the new kid on the block, and they all were educated and wore suits and ties. And yet, the hippies weren't coming to the Lord, and the surfers weren't coming to the Lord. So the Lord has something for everyone. And listen to this. The Lord spoke to Paul in the night by a vision. Quote, "Do not be afraid, but speak, and do not keep silent. For I am with you, and no one will attack you to hurt you. For I have many people in this city." Wow, there wasn't even a church yet. But God knows who his sons and daughters are. You're praying for your husband. You're praying for your wife. You're praying for your future husband or wife. You're praying for a friend at school. It doesn't look like their lives are changing at all. God's not going to stomp all over your prayers. It's just in the time realm of what is going on. And God will answer your prayers. And he will bless you for praying. You'll be rewarded for that. I have found out there are people that pray that I've never even met before, but people that are God's people know how to pray. And this was a great encouragement that there were people like Crispus, there were people like Justice, there were people like Priscilla and Aquila. There were people that just loved God, and all they needed is to be baptized with the Holy Ghost and receive the spiritual awakening that would let them look at the Scriptures in a whole new way. So it says that he continued there for 1 year and 6 months, 18 months, teaching the Word of God among them. That's a long time. I offered Chuck Smith Jr., I said, come with me, see this great group of people in this home Bible study, and I know you're looking for a ministry outside of Orange County, and this, you should be the pastor, this is great. When we're all through, he closes with prayer and pronounces in his prayer to God how great it is to see that you've raised Mike up for these people. When we drove home, I said, what are you talking about? And he says, obvious. No, it's not obvious. You are to be the pastor. So then I went and asked Steve Mays if he would come, and then I just asked a whole bunch of people. And I was driving back and forth all the time, not realizing that a year later I'd moved here. Though I was living here, I didn't really get the impact of that yet. It, just for a few months, 18 months at the most, that's what Paul did. When you're in God's hands, you don't control the calendar. You just, as they said in the old days, go with the flow, daddy-o. And here's Gallio, was the proconsul of Acacia. And the Jews, with one accord, rose up against Paul and brought him to the judgment seat. Underline that, please. The judgment seat. They rose up and brought him to the judgment seat, saying, this fellow persuades men to worship God contrary to the law. And when Paul was about to open his mouth, Gallio said to the Jews, quote, if it were a matter of wrongdoing or wicked crimes, O Jews, there would be, there's that word again, reason why I should bear with you. But if it's a question of words and names and your own law, look. You look at this, take care of it yourselves, for I do not want to be a judge of such matters. And he drove them from, would you say those two words together? The judgment seat, okay? Mark that twice in this one little story. Then all the Greeks took Sosthenes, the ruler of the synagogue, and beat him before the judgment seat. But Gallio took no notice of these things. So there you are, verse 17, the third time, the judgment seat. It's important. The term, but Gallio, the proconsul, took no notice of these things. That's a classic example of blind justice. Now, there was a man named Justice. I'm not saying he was blind. But justice, that the courts, we don't want to hear this stuff. We're not even going to rule on it. If it's words and names and it's your religion, just, you know, you take care of it. Well, let's leave with this thought. Why would it say they were at the judgment seat? And then the governor said, you can get out of here, get away from the judgment seat. I'm sitting on the judgment seat. There was a word for that seat, the Bema seat, B-E-M-A, B-E-M-A-S, Bemas. There are different spellings for it. Very important for us to understand. If you would turn to 2 Corinthians chapter 5, it will explain it a little bit better than just hearing the word. Our accountability brings responsibility before the Lord. For we know that if our earthly house, this tent, he calls our body, is destroyed, we have a building from God, a house not made with hands, eternal in the heavens. For in this we groan earnestly, desiring to be clothed with our habitation, which is from heaven. Otherwise we have another body. It's made in heaven. If indeed, having been clothed, we shall not be found naked. For we who are in this body, this tent, groan, being burdened, not because we want to be unclothed, but further clothed. When we die, we want to know there's life, that mortality may be swallowed up by life. Now he who has prepared us for this very thing is none other than God, who also, he's prepared us, has given us the Spirit as a guarantee. The whys of God. We can't always answer the whys of God, but we can answer him. And if you try to struggle and you're a bitter person against God, why, God, would this happen? When my older brother was killed, there was this elderly lady, a grandma, 80s, lived across the street with her family and my friend, Davey, that we went to school together. I always thought, why did my brother have to die at 26? And this lady's 80 years old and does nothing but sit on the couch all day. It seemed like an injustice.
0: That's Mike McIntosh reminding us that ministering to the needs of others, especially in spiritual matters, is what we're called to do as Christians. Don't be caught up in the tyranny of the urgent. Slow down and take interest in those around you. Besides, you never know when you may be in the presence of the Lord. Next time on Chapter and Verse, we'll continue our studies in Acts, where we'll hear the conclusion to this study, Ministering at Corinth. 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

0: This is The Lamp, a ministry outreach of Calvary Chapel, Fredericksburg. Thank you for listening. 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
1: God has said, your sins and iniquities will I remember no more. So if God has chosen to no longer remember them, why should I keep remembering them?
2: Coming up today on A New Beginning, Pastor Greg Laurie has good counsel for those sins that we just can't seem to leave in our past.
1: God has taken your sins and he's cast them into the depths of the sea. You can't see them. They're gone. They're forgiven and they're forgotten. And we need to remember that, not be crippled by them.

0: of us remember our most embarrassing moment. Maybe we said something we shouldn't have or did something we shouldn't have. It may have been silly or something serious, but we remember everything about that moment. Sometimes our sin can be like that. We know the Lord has forgiven us, but we're not too sure we've forgiven us. Today on A New Beginning, Pastor Greg Laurie helps us see just how complete the Lord's forgiveness is. It's just as if it never happened.
1: We live in a world full of fake things. We live in a world full of fake things. And I feel like we're living in an anti-Christ culture. And remember, anti doesn't just mean against, it also means instead of. And I feel like right now our culture is flooded with fake things or instead of versions of Jesus. We live in an ABC culture. Anything but Christ. So let's dig in and see what John has to say to us in chapter 3, starting in verse 7. Little children, let no one deceive you. He who practices righteousness is righteous, just as he is righteous. He who sins is of the devil, for the devil has sinned from the beginning. For this purpose, the Son of God was manifested, that he might destroy the works of the devil. For whoever has been born of God does not sin, for his seed remains in him, and he cannot sin because he's been born of God. All right, so Satan is real and always has been. The devil comes to accuse and deceive. So it's kind of scary when you think about it. And you think, how can we overcome the devil? And that brings me to my next point. Jesus has already defeated Satan. Jesus has already defeated Satan. Look at 1 John 3:8. For this purpose, the Son of God was manifested, that he might destroy the works of the devil. Whoever has been born of God does not sin. His seed remains in him, and he cannot sin because he's been born of God. So why was Jesus Christ manifested? Why did he come to our planet? Well, he came to die for the sin of the world, needless to say. But he also came to destroy the works of the devil. At the cross, Satan was canceled. We hear about people being canceled today. Jesus canceled Satan. And it's talked about in Colossians 2:14, where it says, Christ canceled the record of the charges against us and took it away, nailing it to the cross. In this way, he disarmed the spiritual rulers and authorities and shamed them publicly by the victory over them on the cross. So Jesus canceled the record. The word here used for record is a handwritten certificate of debt. So imagine this for a moment. Here is a list, and on this list is your name. And there below your name is a list of every sin you've ever committed throughout your life. That would be a long list, would it not? And they just go through page after page after page, and you're just absolutely horrified by it. But here's what this verse is teaching. When Christ died on the cross, he canceled that list. He canceled every sin, canceled every lie, canceled everything you've done wrong. He paid for it, and he defeated it. And I know there are times when some sins seem undefeatable. There's addictions in your life that you don't feel you can break. There are weaknesses you have that you don't feel you can overcome. But according to this verse and other verses, this has been dealt with at the cross. But let's think for a moment about his strategy. I mentioned he's called the accuser of the brethren. It's important we understand how this works. He is the accuser of the brethren. So here's how it rolls. You're just sitting somewhere, maybe even in church, And suddenly the most wicked, twisted thought comes into your mind. I mean, really bad. You can't even believe this thought is in your mind. And you can't believe this thought is in your mind in church of all places. And immediately the accuser of the brethren says, what kind of a twisted person are you? Why would you think such a thought? But here's the thing. It's not a sin to be tempted. It's only a sin if you give in to the temptation. The issue of sin is not in the bait, it's in the bite. Satan is always going to use your sins in a hateful and condemning way to drive you from the cross. The Holy Spirit will convict you of your sins in a loving way to bring you to the cross. Anything that drives you from the cross is from the devil. Don't listen to it. I can go to Christ right now. I can be forgiven. Yes, I sin, but I repent of that sin and I ask you to forgive me. I am forgiven by God. That brings me to my next point. If we really know God, we will love our brothers and sisters. Look at 1 John 3:14. We know that we pass from death to life because we love the brethren. He who does not love his brother abides in death. Whoever hates his brother is a murderer. And you know that no murderer has eternal life abiding in him. The word hate means to habitually despise. This is not just a transient emotion. This is a deep-rooted loathing. Now we all get ticked off with people at times, you know, like driving and you honk. Do you ever honk? I've never thought of myself as a honker per se, but I guess I am. I was driving with my granddaughter Riley the other day and I said, Riley, who's the best driver you know? Now I wanted her to say me because I think I'm a pretty good driver. She said, my dad. Oh, really? Why do you say your dad? She said, because he doesn't honk at people. I said, I don't honk at people. She said, oh, Papa, you honk at people a lot. So I guess I'm a honker. But that's not what John is talking about. Not a honker, but a hater. Where you want to destroy that person. And you don't want to be that person who has that kind of sin in your life. And that is exactly what he's dealing with here.
2: Pastor Greg Laurie will have the second half of his message in just a moment.
1: You know, I've heard people describe a trip to Israel as seeing the Bible actually come to life. Hey, everybody, Greg Laurie. And I've been to Israel many times, and I've led a lot of tours, and I have to say that's absolutely true. Listen, when you're walking on the same stones that Jesus himself walked on, well, that's something that's enriching to your faith. It's not just a travel experience. It actually energizes and enhances your study of the Bible. Think of it this way. It's a vacation with a purpose. 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
1: Now we shift gears and we come to the final movement of what he's saying to us in 1 John 3. Where in verse 19 he says, we know we're of the truth. And we shall assure our hearts before him, for if our heart condemn us, God is greater than our heart, and he knows all things. Beloved, if our heart does not condemn us, we have confidence toward God that whatever we ask, we receive of him, because we keep his commandments and do those things that are pleasing in his sight. Sometimes our heart condemns us.

And it just kept walking, but I was kind of ticked off, to be honest with you. I went around to the side of the car, I gestured for him to roll down his window. I said, "Why did you honk at me?" He said, "Because you crossed the line. I'm in a crosswalk." I kind of started going over the crosswalk to go on the sidewalk. I said, "Everyone crossed the line." He said, "But you crossed the line." And his window went back up. But that was a little overkill in this part. I did murder him. Now, let me explain. In my heart, I murdered him. No, I didn't. Maybe for a moment, I might have. But that was very upsetting. I mean, it's one thing to honk at a person in their car. It's another thing to honk at a pedestrian. Now I'm justifying my honking, aren't I? Isn't that what I'm doing? But the reality is, it was overkill. You don't need to honk at someone that crosses over a little line. I still was in my little time where I could cross over. But our heart does that to us sometimes. You cross the line. You messed up. And I'm condemned for it. So John is saying, even if our heart condemns us, God is greater than our heart. And coming back to the blood of Jesus, I did cross the line, but Jesus died on the cross. And I'm forgiven, and my sin is canceled, and my sin is forgiven, and my sin is forgotten. Right? So that's something to remember. I should not choose to remember what God has chosen to forget. And God has said, your sins and iniquities will I remember no more. So if God has chosen to no longer remember them, why should I keep remembering them? God even says, I'll take your sins and cast them into the depths of the sea. Years ago, I was out scuba diving in Maui. I went down about 30 feet, which, it's not that deep, but it's somewhat deep. And we were going along, and you could see the ground floor of the ocean below. And then suddenly we came out to a spot where you couldn't see the ground floor anymore. It was this deep cavern of nothingness. And we kind of went over it, and it kind of freaked me out. And I turned around and swam back. I had not gone any deeper. I wasn't in any greater danger. But there was something very menacing and frightening to me about the fact that I could not see the bottom of where I was. And God has taken your sins and he's cast them into the depths of the sea. You can't see them. They're gone. They're forgiven and they're forgotten. And we need to remember that, not be crippled by them. Okay, coming back to an earlier point, and then I'm going to wrap this up. The devil doesn't want me to know any of these things. The devil doesn't want me to know that I can approach God no matter what because of the blood of Christ. The devil doesn't want me to know that I don't have to live under constant condemnation. He wants to keep me trapped. He wants me to think I can never break free from that lifestyle, never break free from that addiction, never break free from this other thing. He doesn't want me to know that Christ canceled all of these things at the cross. But we need to know what God wants us to know and let it affect us in the way that we live. So the devil will always try to keep you away from Jesus. And maybe I'm talking to somebody here that has messed up in life. You've crossed the line and then some. And you feel like there's no way back for me. What a lie. Of course there's a way back. It's through Christ. But you must admit you're a sinner and you must return to him. Remember the prodigal son, one of my favorite stories. Probably one of your favorites too. The boy went out and drugged the family name to the gutter, made a mess of his life, but one day came to his senses and decided he was going to go home and say, "Father, I've sinned against you, and I'm no longer worthy to be called your son. Just give me a job. I don't expect to be your son anymore, but can you just give me some employment because I'm basically starving to death?" And I love how Jesus told this story to show us what God is like. Jesus says, while the boy was still a great ways off, the father saw him, had compassion on him, and ran to him, and threw his arms around him, and kissed him, and welcomed him, and said, "Rejoice with me, this my son who was dead is alive again. He who was lost is found." Put the ring in his finger, which meant he's still a son. Put a clean robe on him. So he was welcomed back, but the boy had to admit he was a sinner. The devil will say, "You can't do it. Do it another time. Do it tomorrow. Do it in a month. Do it in a year. Do it at another event." No. The devil's word is tomorrow.
God's word.

Because today, today is the day of salvation. Because the devil knows if you keep putting it off, you just come to a point where you won't even think about it anymore. So if God's Holy Spirit is working in your heart right now, and by that I mean you're sensing a need to get right with Jesus Christ, like I need to commit my life to the Lord, or I need to recommit my life to the Lord, I strongly urge you, act on this now. Don't say, well, I'll do it tonight when I get home, or I'll do it next Sunday. No, no, now, right now. This is the moment. In fact, you may never have another opportunity like this again. So we're going to close in prayer, and I'm going to extend an invitation as we all pray together. Let's all bow our heads and pray. Father, now we've heard your word. Your word is truth. It's truth in a world full of lies and fakes. Now that we've heard your truth, I pray that your Holy Spirit will convict and convince anyone who is not right with you to get right with you right now. Now, while our heads are bowed and our eyes are closed and we're praying, if you want Jesus Christ to forgive you of your sin, if you want to know that when you die, you will go to heaven, if you want this relationship with God we've been talking about, pray this out loud after me, okay? Let's pray this now. Pray these words, Lord Jesus, I know that I'm a sinner, but I know that you're the Savior who died on the cross for my sin and rose again from the dead. Thank you for shedding your blood for me, Jesus. I turn from my sin. I'm sorry for my sin. I repent of my sin, and I choose to follow you from this moment forward as my Savior and Lord, is my God and my friend. Thank you for hearing this prayer and answering this prayer. In Jesus' name I pray. Amen.

0: 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He's been praying with those who've made a change in their relationship with the Lord. And if you've just prayed that prayer and you've meant it sincerely, we want to be the first to welcome you into the family of God. 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Well, Pastor Greg, your book, Jesus Revolution, and the movie of the same name have touched a lot of lives. 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
1: Okay.
0: She starts by saying, "My story is nothing extraordinary or exciting." Now, remember, she said that. "I'm just a woman who became a widow in 2019, and my life has felt empty ever since. I had absolutely no knowledge of the Bible or Jesus other than he was born, died on the cross, was buried, and rose on the third day." That's a pretty good start.
2: Yeah.
0: "Then I heard about the Jesus Revolution movie, and it sounded interesting because I remember that time, and I know people who were saved at that time. I saw a video of Pastor Laurie talking about the movie, and to be honest, I found myself wanting to hear more from him. I liked him instantly. Well, I thought to myself, you've got that Bible, read it. So I started reading the Gospels, and I nearly fell out of my chair. I always thought the Gospels were the small paragraphs that were read in church every week. I had no idea how long they were or what they said. All I know is when I started reading them, it was the strangest thing. I could feel love coming at me from the pages. I could picture Jesus being there and doing all those wonderful things, and I was dumbfounded. It only took 66 years to find this out. Now I read my Bible every single day without fail. I can't get enough of it. It brought Jesus to life for me. I started attending a Bible-based church and doing Bible study, and now my life is completely different. No longer empty. Remember," she said, "my story is nothing extraordinary or exciting." I think I would disagree with that. Wouldn't you?
2: Hey, I would. It's so amazing to hear what we call the testimony. The testimony is when we tell our story of how we came to Christ. And, you know, there's a certain similarity in all of our testimonies. We become aware of our need for God. We somehow hear the gospel through a person, through reading the Bible, as in her case, or some other way. And then we realize we need to make that commitment to Christ ourselves, and we do so, and conversion takes place. But I'm amazed at the different ways the Lord reaches different people. And I'm so thankful that the Jesus Revolution film was an impetus to get your attention. That's really why it was made. You know, we told a story to inspire people. It's a story of how I came to faith, how my wife came to faith, how others came to faith as well. And it can be your story. And so we're thankful that God has used this movie and this story to touch people around the world. And by the way, did you know that movie is based on a book? The book is simply titled Jesus Revolution. Ellen Vaughn is the author. She's a prolific, outstanding writer. And I wrote it with her, telling her all the stories firsthand, and she tells all about those stories that God did in that last great spiritual awakening known as the Jesus Movement or the Jesus Revolution. By the way, Time Magazine coined that phrase, of all people. They saw it was a revolution, and in many ways it was. Well, anyway, we wrote this book, Jesus Revolution. The film is based on this book. And you can have your own copy of the Jesus Revolution book for your gift of any size. If you saw the movie, you've got to read this book. And if you've read the book, I think you'll enjoy reading it again. And for folks that are extra generous, we're not only going to send you the Jesus Revolution book, we're going to send you a DVD copy of the Jesus Revolution film, also a digital download copy that you can take the film and put it on your phone or your tablet or your computer and enjoy it for years to come. So order your copy of the Jesus Revolution book and we'll send it to you for your gift of any size. 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And thank you for your generous investment in this ministry, which enables us to teach the Word of God and preach the gospel all around the world. So get your copy of the Jesus Revolution book. And for those that give a little extra, the Jesus Revolution movie.
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1: Here's a father instructing and warning his son. And yet how exciting it is when a father gives instruction to his children and his children do not see hypocrisy, but they obey their father's counsel. Because there's power behind those words because of his life. Fathers, be men of integrity.

0: Welcome to Somebody Loves You Radio, the Bible teaching ministry of Roel Reese in Diamond Bar, California. It is so good to have you with us today for our continuing focus on the life of a Christian father. Today, Roel will urge you to maintain authenticity in your spiritual walk, setting an example of faith and obedience in your home. You'll see that spending more time in God's Word and in prayer will help you naturally develop habits of righteousness while establishing your spiritual credibility in your family's eyes. Today's lesson is A Father's Counsel to His Son. In Proverbs chapter 4, here's Roel Reese.
1: I want to share a message this morning, and I'm talking to Christian fathers because we have been chosen by the Lord. We have received the Lord as our Lord and Savior. And so the Bible speaks to our hearts and gives us instructions on the way we should really take care of our families. That's real of importance. And yet God has a purpose for each man that is here this morning, because He wants you to become the leader of your home. And He wants you to become the provider for your home. Look what He says to Solomon in Proverbs chapter 4, verse 1. Hear, my children, or my sons, the instruction of a father, and give attention to no understanding. For I give you good doctrine, do not forsake my law. First of all, we see that a godly father or a Christian father has to be a man of the Word of God. If you're a father today and you're not reading the Bible, you're not studying the Bible, then really, what can you give to your children? And if you're a grandfather, what can you give to your grandchildren that is godly? What kind of counsel will you give to them if you do not know God's Word? It's really important to become a man of the Word. A man of the Word. To make sure you're taking time in the morning when you get up before you go to work to spend time in the Word and in prayer for yourself and for your family. And throughout the day as you go out to the world to work, that you remember that you're married and you have children. And keeping your family in prayer throughout the day. Why? Because the enemy attacks the wives and attacks your children. That's becoming a spiritual leader over your home. And that's why Solomon here speaks as an expert. And he says, as a father, I give you good doctrine. Do not forsake my law. He says, when I was my father's son, tender and the only one in the sight of my mother, he also taught me. My father taught me and said to me, let your heart retain my words and keep my commands and live. David talking to Solomon, his son. Get wisdom. Get understanding. Do not forget nor turn away from the words of my mouth. Do not forsake her, for she will preserve you. Love her, and she will keep you. Wisdom is the principal thing. Therefore, get wisdom, and all you're getting, get understanding. Exalt her, and she will promote you. She will bring you honor, and when you have embraced her, she will place on your head an ornament of grace and a crown of glory she will deliver to you. Notice the importance of God's Word, wisdom, knowledge. The Bible also says that God made the man as the leader of the house to be the trainer of his children in the ways of the Lord. Back in the Old Testament, in the book of Deuteronomy chapter 6, verse 4, through about 6, 7, actually Moses was talking to parents, and he said, hear, O Israel, the Lord our God is one Lord, or one God. You shall love the Lord your God with all your heart, with all your soul, with all your strength, and these words which I command you today shall be in your heart. You shall teach them diligently to your children, and you shall talk of them when you sit down in your house, when you walk by the way, when you lie down, and when you get up. You shall bind them as a sign on your hand, And they shall be frontlets between your eyes, and you shall write them on the doorposts of your house and on your gates. Putting up scripture in your house. You see? So that your kids can read scriptures. It's really important that here we take the counsel. Why? Because this is a great responsibility that all men have been given to by the Lord. God has said that. And yet I know that this morning, there will be many men that are not spiritual leaders of their homes. They're not. And you need to take the responsibility here this morning. To say, for me and my house, we're going to serve the Lord no matter what. Why? Because there are great problems in life today. And yet it seems that people do not listen to what the Word of God declares. I am amazed as I read the New Testament how Paul the Apostle, even though he was a Pharisee, and according to history, he was married at one time, either his wife died or his wife left him because of Christ. You could not be in the Sanhedrin and not have a wife. He was married, and his wife left him or died. But he found a young man by the name of Timothy. Paul never had kids. But he found this kid by the name of Timothy, and he took upon himself to disciple him and to train him and to lead him as a spiritual father in the kingdom of God. Listen to what he wrote to him. In 1 Timothy chapter 4, verse 11, he starts and he says, "Now these things command and teach, Timothy. Let no one despise you because you're young. Be an example to the believers in word, in conduct of life, in love, in spirit, in faith, in purity. Until I come, give attention to reading the Bible, exhorting, and doctrine. Do not neglect the gift that is in you, which was given to you by prophecy, the laying of hands in the eldership." As Timothy grew up through his grandmother and his mother, as he became a disciple of Paul, and he was in the ministry, they laid hands on Timothy. He says, "Meditate on these things. Give yourself entirely to them that your progress may be evident to all." He says, you're going to grow spiritually. "Take heed to yourself and to the doctrine," the Bible. "Continue in them, for in doing this, you will save yourself and those that are listening to you." Interesting. A father's counsel to his son. "Son, if you walk with God, many will follow you. Many will follow you." Fathers, we need to be like Paul. Love and instruct our children in God's word so they can know what's right and what's wrong. Fathers need to pray and be kind to them, loving them, caring for them, taking care of your children's needs. Being a great example in the home of a spiritual leader in the home. That's what the Bible teaches. Fathers are to be the providers of the family. I know that mothers have to work today, but I beg you, if your wife doesn't have to work, keep her at home where she belongs, with her children, with her grandchildren. This is what the Bible teaches us. It's really important for those little ones to know their mothers. Fathers have to be good examples to their children. Becoming the spiritual leader of the home in every way, in every area of life, so that God can bless you. Remember Joshua? When he became the leader as Moses died and he took care of the actual nation of Israel. As the years passed by and he became an old man, getting ready to die, he gathered his wife together, his children, his grandchildren, and he called the nation of Israel to gather together, for he wanted to speak to them one more time. And this is what he said. "Now therefore, fear the Lord, serve him in sincerity and in truth, and put away the gods which your father served on the other side of the river in Egypt, and serve the Lord. And if it seems evil to you to serve the Lord, choose for yourselves this day who you will serve, whether the gods which your father served on the other side of the river, or the gods of the Amorites in whose land you dwell now. But as for me and my house, notice the spiritual leader, we will serve the Lord. And as the nation called out and said, oh, no, no, we're going to worship the Lord. The Lord is the one that we want for us, for our children and our grandchildren and our great-grandchildren. You know, words are very sounding, very nice when we hear them, but do they really have effect? Are they powerful? Yes, they are. But how many times words become cheap words? They have no effect at all. You say, what do you mean? Well, all we have to do after these people answered Joshua and they affirmed that they would take care of their children and their grandchildren to go to the book of Judges, chapter 2, verse 10, and listen what happened. And when all the generation, Joshua's generation, had been gathered to their fathers, they died. Another generation rose up after them who did not know the Lord nor the work which he had done for Israel. And what did they do? They worshiped other gods. That's what I see today is happening. And that's how many people really truly know God. And how many of those children in the world are being taught the word of God. Even in Christian schools, the non-believers, they actually don't want their kids to go to secular school, so they put them in private schools, and the parents don't know the Lord, and the children that are in that Christian school, they're learning about God, but when they go home, they're coming into an atheistic home. But at least the word of God is being sown in the hearts of those children that maybe one day they'll make a decision. Happens all the time.
0: 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Now back to more with Raul Reese.
1: It says this, and then the children of Israel did evil in the sight of the Lord and served the Baals, and they forsook the Lord, their God of their fathers, who had brought them out of the land of Egypt, and they followed other gods from among the gods of the people who were all around them, and they bowed down to them, and they provoked the Lord to anger, and they forsook the Lord and served the other gods like Baal and Ashtoreth. And then the anger of the Lord came, and he brought plunderers against them. All of the actual foreigners of other lands came with their gods, and they began to oppress the people and to take over the land. The parents or the fathers have not taken the time to teach their children. And yet, and the word of God is covered by the responsibility and the accountability that parents should have to their children, especially fathers. Here is Solomon again, talking to his son. In chapter 1 of Proverbs, verse 8, he says, my son, hear the instruction of your father and do not forsake the law of your mother. For they will be graceful ornaments on your head. They will be chains to your neck. My son, if sinners entice you, don't consent. His father is giving instruction to his son concerning gang activity. These are people that are trying to recruit other children into the gangs. Check this out. If they say, come with us, let us lie in wait and shed blood. Let us lurk secretly for innocent blood without cause. Let us swallow them up alive and shield and hold and like those who go down to the pit. We shall find all kinds of precious possessions. We shall fill our houses with spoil. Cast in your lot among us and let us all have one purse. So they're thinking of breaking into houses, stealing, robbing, and killing. Interesting. Verse 15, my son, do not walk in the way with them. Keep your foot from their path. Notice that. A father's instruction to his children. And then how about in the book of Proverbs concerning wisdom in Proverbs chapter 2, 1, he says, my son, if you receive my words and treasure my commands within you, so that you incline your ear to wisdom and apply your heart to understanding. Yes, And if you cry out for discernment and lift up your voice for understanding, if you seek her as silver and search for her as hidden treasures, then you will be understanding. And the fear of the Lord will be in your life, and you will find knowledge of God. For the Lord gives wisdom, for his mouth comes knowledge and understanding. He stores up sound wisdom for the upright. He is a shield to those who walk uprightly. He guards the path of justice and preserves the way of his saints. Then you will understand righteousness and justice, equity, and a good path. When wisdom enters your heart and knowledge is pleasant to your soul, discretion will preserve you, understanding will keep you, to deliver you from the way of evil and from the men who speak perverse things. You see the importance of God's word? Fathers teaching your children. Mothers also teaching their children. Real important. In chapter 3 of Proverbs again, he says, "My son, do not forget my law, but let your heart keep my commands. For length of days and long life and peace will add to you." If you get the word of God and you study it and you put it in your life, you're going to have longevity of life. Your life will be good. Then he says, "Let not mercy and truth forsake you. Bind them around your neck. Write them from the table of your heart. And so find favor in high esteem in the sight of God and men. Trust in the Lord with all your heart. Lean not into your own understanding. In all your ways acknowledge God, and he will direct your paths." Beautiful, beautiful, beautiful. And then check this out, fathers. If you have sons and daughters. In chapter 5 of Proverbs, verse 1, he says, "My son, pay attention to my wisdom. Lend your ear to my understanding, that you may preserve discretion and your lips may keep knowledge. For the lips of an immoral woman drip like honey, and her mouth is smoother than oil." Now he's going to talk to them about prostitution and evil women that can actually take down your sons. He says, "And their mouth is smoother than oil, but the end, she's bitter as wormwood, sharp like a two-edged sword. Her feet go down to death. Her steps lay a hole of hell. Lest you ponder her path of life, her ways are unstable. You do not know them." Here's a father talking to his son. "Therefore, hear me now, my son and my children. Do not depart from the words of my mouth. Remove your way far from her and do not go near the door of her house." Now, let me say this. If a father gives that kind of instruction to his son or to his daughter, but that father or mother are adulterers, how can the word of God really stick to your children? It can't. You have to be a doer of God's word. You can't be a hypocrite. He says again, "Lest you give your honor to others and your years to the cruel one. Lest aliens be filled with your wealth. Your labor goes to the house of foreigners. You mourn and last when your flesh and your body are consumed." I'm so happy he put that in there. You know what he says? If you go to another woman, which is a prostitute or one that's been around, and she has a venereal disease, you'll get it. He says it right there. Check this out. And then you're going to say, "Oh, how I hated instruction. In my heart despised correction. I have not obeyed the voice of my teachers, nor inclined my ear to those who instruct me. I was on the very verge of total ruin in the midst of the assembly of the congregation." Here's a father instructing and warning his son. And yet how exciting it is when a father and gives instruction to his children, and his children do not see hypocrisy, but they obey their father's counsel. Because there's power behind those words because of his life. A man of integrity. Fathers, be men of integrity. Make sure you know what you're saying as you're doing what God says in his word. And then I think it's really important that as you receive that counsel from God for your children, receive also this counsel for your wives. Love your wives as Christ loved the church and gave himself for her. If you don't love your wife, you need to repent. You need to be kind and gentle with your wives. You need to go to your wife and say, "I'm sorry for what you've done. He said, but you don't understand my wife. I don't have to understand your wife. God does. You need to go as a spiritual leader to God for God's help and God's insight and God's wisdom. And I think it's so beautiful because Paul the Apostle, again, in the book of Ephesians, he says, husbands, love your wives, just as Christ also loved the church and gave himself for her, that he might sanctify and cleanse her by the washing of the water by the word. Paul there says, husbands, get your wives into the word. Give them a teaching in God's word. Pray with them. Read with them, spiritually speaking. You need to do that. Why? That he might present his wife, notice, to himself, a glorious church, not having spot or wrinkle or any such thing, but that she should be holy without blemish. So husbands ought to love their own wives as their own bodies. He who loves his wife loves himself. He says, for no one ever yet hated his own body. But what does he do? He nourishes it. He cherishes it, just as the Lord does the church. If God takes care of the church, your wife is a type of the church. You need to take care of her.
0: 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Next time, we'll continue this Father series with inspiration from the faith and obedience of Joseph, a man who endured great personal hardship, but was used by God in extraordinary ways. Now, here's Roel once again with the final comment.
1: For we are members of his body and of his flesh and of his bones. And for this reason, a man shall leave his father and mother, shall be glued to his wife, and the two shall become one flesh. For this is a great mystery. But I speak concerning Christ and the church. Nevertheless, let each one of you husbands, in so particular, so love his own wife as himself, and let the wife see that she respects her husband. You say, my wife doesn't respect me. Well, maybe you don't love your wife. When a husband loves his wife, the wife will respect him. You see, Jesus never said to the wife, love your husband. Jesus said, submit to your husbands as unto the Lord. But the only way there can be submission is when there's true love. That's the only way. Otherwise, there is no love and there is no submission. Same thing with God. If I don't submit myself to God, how can I say I love God? I won't be able to obey unless I broke myself before God. I am a broken man before God. And I'm submitting my whole life to Him because I love Him and because He loves me. And then God can begin to work in your marriage and in your relationship with Jesus Christ. Well, He'll pour His Holy Spirit upon you, upon your wife, upon your children, and then we can say that we are surely living in a godly home that fears the Lord.
2: I am falling in love with you.
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2: You know, some prayers can't be long. You recall when Peter was walking on the water for that very short period of time after Jesus walked on the water and said, "Come on, Peter." And it worked. Peter's walking on the water until he sees the storm and he starts sinking, right? The Bible records that Peter said, here's his prayer, "Lord, save me." Three words. He's sinking. You don't have time for, "Oh, God of the universe, heavenly Father." He'd be dead. All he could get out was, "Lord, save me." Aren't you glad the Bible doesn't say the long-winded prayer of a righteous man avails much? It says the effective, fervent prayer of a righteous man avails much. One commentator put it this way, silence would have been misinterpreted had he, Nehemiah, closed his eyes and lingered in devotion, the king immediately would have suspected treason. So it was a quick, "God, help me." I do need to say this, however. Quick prayers only work if you have a prayer life. Quick prayers are only effective if longer prayers have been in place beforehand, and they were for Nehemiah. He prayed day and night for 4 months. This little prayer at that moment, this popcorn prayer, was simply an act of trust. He'd always trusted. He trusted again when the king said, "What would you like?" Now, I want you to notice something else. It just sort of stuck out to me this week. I'd never noticed it before. He says, verse 4, "I prayed to the God..." What does it say after that? "The God of heaven." Now, that happens to be a Nehemiah description of God. It's very frequently found in this book. Nehemiah refers to God as the God of heaven. And we noted last week that when you realize who you're praying to and where the one you're praying to sits, heaven, is the best vantage point in the universe, that will fortify your faith, your trusting. So no matter what's going on around you in your life, you are talking to the God of heaven. And so think of the perspective. Look around your world. Is evil abounding? Yes. Is Satan deceiving people? Yes. Is the city in shambles? Yes. But is God still on his eternal throne? Yes. He's the God of heaven. When you realize this, it fortifies your trust. So this is trusting. By the way, this is why worship is so important. This is why we have worship songs before a sermon. We don't have 30 minutes of worship so latecomers can come and find a seat. We have that to get your perspective rightly adjusted as the songs remind you of who he is, what he has done, and what he can do. When you kneel before the king in heaven, you can stand before any king on earth. Here's Nehemiah standing before this king. He has been on his knees before the king of heaven. He's about to ask some pretty hefty requests, but he is confident God has called him to do this. While you are waiting for God's timing, you need to couple that with trust. And here's what I'm saying you need to trust God for. Trust that God is big enough and cares enough to reveal to you what he wants you to do, what his purpose for your life is. In fact, I would say God is more anxious to reveal his will to you than you are to have his will revealed to you. And God is God, and God is able to do that, even though you can't see it at this moment. That's where the trust comes in. Proverbs 3, trust in the Lord with all your heart. Don't lean to your own understanding. In all your ways, acknowledge him, and maybe he'll direct your paths. And he will direct your paths. Trust. So timing followed by trusting. Third step, testing. Testing. Now, here's Nehemiah. He believes God has called him to go rebuild Jerusalem, but he doesn't want to presume. He wants to test that. He wants to test what he has felt God has placed on his heart because he wants to know for sure. So there's three tests here. Test number one, he is honest about the problem. Verse three, he says, may the king live forever. Why should my face not be sad? Now he just spits out the problem. When the city, the place of my father's tombs, lies waste and its gates are burned with fire. Nehemiah knew this was the day it's time to put up or shut up. I got to just spit it out and be honest about the problem. If this is the purpose for which I was born, I'm going to find out soon enough by just saying, here's the issue. Now, I just want to point something out because it shows up twice in this text. He refers to his father's tombs, the place of my father's tombs. I think he did that for a very important reason. King Artaxerxes Longimanus would not have cared that Jerusalem is broken down with fire, or the walls are in shambles. He wouldn't care. But what he would care about is respecting the dead. And it was a core value in antiquity and in the Persian court to honor the tombs of your father. So Nehemiah brought that up as well. Smart move. That's the first test. He's honest about the problem. Second test, he has a bold request to ask the king if he can quit, leave his position as cupbearer. Verse 5, I said to the king, if it pleases the king, if your servant has found favor in your sight, I ask that you send me to Judah, to the city of my father's tombs, that I may rebuild it. Then the king said to me, the queen also sitting beside him, how long will your journey be? And when will you return? Now, this is quite a test. Let me explain why. If you are Bible students, you may recall the book right before Nehemiah is what book? Ezra. In Ezra chapter 4, this king, Artaxerxes, had issued a decree previous to Nehemiah. He had issued a decree that the building in Jerusalem must stop, cease. So when Nehemiah comes and says, I want you to send me to Judah to build the city that you canceled, it's a bold request. I'm asking you to reverse your foreign policy regarding Jerusalem. You sent a letter to stop building. I'd like to start that building up again. So if being sad was bad enough, he just might push the king over the edge with this one. But there's something I want you to notice also in verse 6. It says, the king said to me, then you'll notice a parenthesis, the queen also sitting beside him. Now, that queen could have been his wife, Mrs. Artaxerxes Longimanus. But some commentators believe this was not the queen, but the queen mother that it's referring to. If that is indeed the case, then the woman sitting next to him is Esther, which was his stepmother, as we looked at last week. And if that is Esther, we know that she is Jewish, and that would have emboldened Nehemiah to be asking for this bold request. Again, Proverbs 21, the king's heart is in the hand of the Lord, and like the courses of water, he turns it wherever he wishes. Something else. Did you notice in verse 5, I said to the king, I'm going whether you like it or not, King. No, I misquoted it on purpose, because what he really said is, if it pleases the king, and if your servant has found favor in your sight, I ask that you send me to Judah. Notice the submission. Why do I bring this up? Because a lot of Christians get very cocky when it comes to government. And they'll often quote things like, well, the Bible says you obey God rather than men. Yes, you do when you need to. But I think you also need to respect authority so as to confirm the will of God. Because did you know that God can work through ungodly government leaders? He does it all the time. King Cyrus of Persia was the guy, ungodly leader, who let the Jews originally go back to their homeland. Caesar Augustus in the New Testament.

0: really bold and ask, not only can I go, but I would like the government, your government, king, to pay for it. I want you to subsidize this. Look at verse 7. Furthermore, I said to the king, if it pleases the king, let letters be given to me for the governors of the region beyond the river. That's the Euphrates River. Remember, they're 900 miles away. That they must permit me to pass through until I come to Judah. It's like saying I want a passport and a visa and business class tickets.
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0: Verse 8, and a letter to Asaph, the keeper of the king's forest, that he must give me timber to make beams for the gates of the citadel, which pertains to the temple, for the city wall, and for the house that I will occupy, my own digs. And the king granted them to me according, this is what he notices, according to the good hand of my God upon me. Here's what you need to notice. Not only does he pray for the opportunity to go back, he has planned for the opportunity to go back in advance. What was he doing 4 months? Well, he was praying night and day, but he was doing more. He was researching and planning and figure out what it's going to take to build, to travel. He needs protection. He needs documentation. He even researched and found the name of the keeper of the king's forest and mentions Asa. So he has been preparing, not just praying. I bring that up because there's this mistaken idea that a Christian just needs to go out in faith, which to some people means without a plan, half-cocked, haphazard. I'm just believing God. Well, believe God enough to pray and to have a plan, because we're talking about your purpose in life, your calling. You don't want to get this wrong. Jesus said, which of you intending to build a tower doesn't sit down first to count the cost, whether he has enough to finish it? When I thought that my purpose in life was to be a pastor, I was in a UCLA program in radiology. But I really had this idea that my purpose in life was more than this. I wanted to pastor a church. And so what did I do? I tested it. How did I test it? I taught home Bible studies. That was my petri dish. So I kind of figured this way. I'm going to start a home Bible study. We're going to see if it grows and see if people understand the Bible and grow in their faith. If they do, that's a good sign. If they don't, it's a bad sign. It's a negative sign. So if the Bible study starts at 10 people and then goes down to 1, and that's just me, and I'm talking to the air, good indication, not called to do this. If it grows and I get good feedback, it may be an indication that I should do this. So I tested it. Let's say you think, well, I'm called to be an evangelist. How do you know? Go street witnessing. Go just tell your friends and family and people in your community about Jesus and see if anybody gets saved. If nobody gets saved, that's a good thing to know before you buy a sign that says Joe Blow Evangelistic Association and hit the road with it. You want to test it before you go. A calling that cannot be tested is a calling that cannot be trusted. Now, I'm going to give you the last one in a moment, the fourth step. Before I do, I got to just put this

0: out there, especially for you Bible buffs, especially for you eschatology students. Notice in verse 6, when the king says, how long will your journey be and when will you return? So it pleased the king to send me. And look at that last little phrase, and I set him a time. Verse 6 marks the beginning of Daniel's 70-week prophecy. Let me remind you of that. In Daniel chapter 9, it says this, 70 weeks of years are determined for your people, for the city of Jerusalem, from the going forth of the command to restore and build Jerusalem until the Messiah will be 483 years, 173,880 days to be exact. That timetable begins here when Artaxerxes gives the command to restore and build Jerusalem. Okay, back to our theme. Timing, trusting, and testing. Let me give you the fourth step. Tension. You didn't expect that one. One of the signs of your purpose and calling in life is having the right tension, the right blowback, the right opposition. Verse 9 says, then I went to the governors in the region beyond the river and gave them the king's letters, right? Showed them my passport, tickets. Now the king had sent captains of the army and horsemen with me. So he's got an entourage, military protection. When Sanballat the Horonite, Tobiah the Ammonite official heard of it, they were deeply disturbed that a man had come to seek the well-being of the children of Israel. As soon as Nehemiah comes to town with this imposing entourage, news got out. And the enemies of God got riled up. And they're named here. And you will notice their name not only in verse 10, but throughout the book. So because they're going to be mentioned throughout the book, I need to explain them to you now so that later on I don't. First is Sanballat the Horonite. He originally came from the town of Honoraim, east of Judah, in the country of Moab. Documentation from antiquity, the Elephantine papyri to be exact, identifies Sanballat as the governor of Samaria, the rival power north of Judah. He was in charge of all this territory, but now Nehemiah comes with letters from the king saying, the king has commissioned me to build Jerusalem, so I'm in charge. You're not in charge, which means Sanballat the Horonite's territory just shrunk, which means his tax base has just shrunk as well, and he didn't like that. Next guy is Tobiah the Ammonite. Now get this, Tobiah is a Jewish name, but Ammon is east of the country of Israel. If you've ever heard of Amman, Jordan, that's the modern name for the ancient Ammonite territory. So Tobiah, a Jewish man, moved or was from the area of Ammon, and scholars have traced 9 generations of his influential family in the nation of Ammon. Scholars tell us that Tobiah moved to Jerusalem and became sort of like the mafia boss. He's like the godfather of Jerusalem.
1: I'm going to make you an offer you can't refuse.
0: You know, he's the mob boss of town. So you've got two enemies. You've got Sanballat, governor of the northern rival power, and you've got Tobiah the Ammonite. Now back to the theme. The call of God carries with it a certain amount of tension. We call it spiritual warfare. Calling brings conflict, and you should see opposition, the right kind of opposition, not as a bad thing, but as a good thing. It's actually a sign of your calling and confirmation of your calling. When you find that your purpose in life ticks off the enemies of God, it must mean you're on the right track. Charles Spurgeon said, to have Satan for your adversary is a comfortable omen. For it looks as if God were our friend, and so let us be comforted in this matter. Charles Spurgeon said, I'd rather have Satan as my enemy than as my friend. So make sure you got the right enemies, the right tension, the right people are against you, and that is all the enemies of God. So think of it this way. If your life is displeasing to God's enemies, it's probably because it's pleasing to God. But if your life and your lifestyle is pleasing to the enemies of God, then be worried. Then be worried. If your life poses no threat to the enemy, be worried. If it does pose a threat to the enemy, let it not bother you, but incentivize you. Great, I just ticked the devil off. Hallelujah. Got to do that again and again and again. So tension, timing, trusting, testing, and then tension. Just a note, I was going through the text yesterday and something jumped out at me. Nehemiah believed that God still had a plan for national Israel, literal Israel. Nehemiah knew that they were in captivity for their sin, but he also knew that though Israel sinned in the wilderness, in the land, went into captivity, that did not make God's promise to national, literal Israel null and void, but that God would bring us eventually back to the land. He believed that. And then in verse 10, when he showed up, it says, they were deeply disturbed that a man had come to seek the well-being of the children of Israel. That verse has been repeated since May 14th of 1948 when Israel got back in the land. All the neighborhood has been up in arms and still is that there is even a Jewish state in the region. And that if some have come to seek the well-being of the children of Israel. So now let's go all the way back to where we started. Jesus said, I have come that they may have life and have it more abundantly. Abundantly. The day you were born, that's your coming. What you were born for, that's your calling. Find your calling. Find your purpose. That's where the joy kicks in. That's where you get turbocharged to live another day. You're fulfilling your calling, your purpose, your mission. It begins for some by receiving Christ. I can talk to you all day long about God's best for your life, but if you've never asked God to be in control of your life, you're never going to know what God's will is for your life because his will begins there, that Jesus become your Savior, your master. You give your life to him. You let him control you. You intentionally ask him to save you. You are willing to turn from the old life and follow him into a new life.
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1: 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Our teacher here on Straight from the Heart is Senior Pastor Joe Foch. 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On today's broadcast, we'll continue our study, beginning in chapter 10. Before we finish, I'll give you some additional information so you can contact us with any questions or comments. 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
2: He answered and said unto them, "What did Moses command you? What is the law saying?" And they said, "Well, Moses suffered to write a bill of divorcement and to put her away." Now, Moses allowed us to do this. And the stipulation in the law in Deuteronomy 24 said, "When a man hath taken a wife and married her, and it come to pass that she find no favor in his eyes because he hath found some uncleanness." I don't even know what that is. It's not identified. "He hath found some uncleanness in her, then let him write her a bill of divorcement and give it into her hand and send her out of his house. And when she is departed out of his house, she may go and be another man's wife. And if the latter husband hate her and write her a bill of divorcement," she's getting a reputation here, "and give it into her hand and sendeth her out of his house, or if the latter husband died, which took her to be his wife, her former husband, which sent her away, may not take her again to be his wife after that she is defiled, for that is abomination before the Lord. Thou shalt not cause the land to sin, which the Lord thy God giveth thee for an inheritance." So the prohibition was not you can't divorce your wife. It was you can divorce your wife, and your wife is free to remarry. What was prohibited is she's not allowed to come back after she's been with another man to her first husband again. So they say to Jesus, "Well, Moses said we're allowed. We're allowed to do that. We're allowed to divorce our wives. We're allowed to put them away." And Jesus answered and said to them, "Well, for the hardness of your heart, he wrote you this precept. But from the beginning of the creation, God made them male and female." Now, it was because of the hardness of your heart. Let me say something. That's where it always starts, the hardness of the heart. I'm convinced that marriage problems are lordship problems. I felt that way with my first wife, and I'm still married to her. And those of you who've been married, look, you know, there are days that come when your spouse can hurt your feelings. They can offend you. Sometimes they know they're stepping on a landmine, and sometimes they don't. Sometimes you think, "Man, they really know how to push my buttons." And you can begin to store that up in your heart. And you can begin to let your heart become hard. But if you get alone with Jesus Christ, he's not going to let that happen. He's going to say, "You need to forgive. You need to make peace. You sinned against me continually, and I came and laid down my life for you." Husbands, you love your wives the way Christ loved the church. That's the incarnation and the crucifixion. He entered into our world, and he laid down his life there. Husbands, it'll keep you busy for the rest of your life. Enter into her world and die there. It's a different world. It has a different code, different rules in some ways. You just have to understand and break the code and you'll be okay, but you have to enter in there. Or wives can become bitter. And there can be a host of reasons. It can be an abusive past where we've never really learned to deal with hurt feelings the proper way, in a biblical way. I mean, when you marry someone, it's the largest commitment you make since you gave your life to Jesus Christ. It is more sacred than the parent-child relationship. And sadly, some parents don't realize that. And at the point when kids move out of the house, again, the divorce rate soars at that point in time. Because two adults look at each other and think, we don't really know each other. We just spend our whole life raising kids. And let that be more important than our marriage. Hardness of heart always gets to that place. Moses allowed you to divorce your wives because of the hardness of your hearts. Because of the hardness of your hearts. We're under the new covenant. We have the Spirit of Christ in our hearts. Forgiveness, tenderness, the fruit of the Spirit, love, joy, peace, long-suffering, meekness, temperance, faith. Does that mean that there's no divorce in the church? No, it doesn't mean that. I know that. Divorce is not the unpardonable sin. The Bible doesn't say that either. But there's a standard. No husband in this church, in the church of Jesus Christ, will ever love his wife the way Christ loved the church. You'll never do it. But that doesn't lower the standard. Wives, you can read your part. I don't want to be in trouble with anybody. Just submit yourself unto your husbands as unto the Lord. And if you both grow closer to him, you grow closer to one another. Easy? No. It's a lifelong process. Lifelong process. Jesus is answering them as they seek to trap him in these things. Moses said we could divorce our wives. Yeah, he did. Because of the hardness of your heart, he wrote you this precept. And the giving of the bill of divorcement was to protect the wife because the husband's heart was so hard. It was to protect her. But from the beginning, please notice that. No evolution here. From the beginning of creation, God made them male and female. Boy, we've lost track of that somehow, haven't we? I haven't. Somebody has. It's unbelievable. From the beginning of creation, the creation of God, he made them male and female. If he hadn't, none of us would be here. He made them male and female. For this cause shall a man leave his father and his mother and cleave unto his wife. To leave behind. Separation. The first principle is severance. Doesn't mean you move to another state. That's not what it's saying. But the idea is, in regards to priorities, you leave mother and father, and now the relationship with your wife becomes the most sacred of human relationships. This reason shall a man leave his mother and father. Cleave is to be glued to his wife. The twain shall no more, they shall be one flesh. They are no more two, but one. What therefore God hath joined together, let no man put asunder. And in the house, his disciples asked him again of the same matter. Because in Matthew, they say, well, Lord, if that's the case, it's better not to, if you've got to stay with the same woman your whole life, it's better not to get married. He said unto them, whosoever shall put away his wife, i.e., for the purpose to marry another, committeth adultery against her. And if a woman shall put away her husband and be married to another, she committeth adultery. Now, let's understand his context. What he's saying is this. Deuteronomy said Moses had given them the permission to divorce as long as they gave their wife a bill of divorcement. Then that wife could go and marry somebody else. Jesus is saying that's not the way it was from the beginning. The problem that was forbidden in the law was she wasn't allowed to come back to the first husband. Because, you know, again, because with the Lord, a day is 1,000 years, 1,000 years is a day. If I divorce my wife at 1 o'clock in the afternoon, she marries somebody else at 2 o'clock and sleeps with him, he dies and she comes back to me at 3, or she divorces him and comes back to me at 3, and it's all on paper, is that all legal? No, she went out and had an affair and came back. Doesn't matter if that takes a day, if it takes a year, if it takes 10 years, God says that's the abomination he can't endorse. She can't go out and be with somebody else and then come back to her original husband. God can't put his endorsement on that because that's adultery. That's what the law forbid. Jesus goes back to the original intention and says, no, no, the problem is the second partner. When you divorce your spouse without a cause, you're causing them to commit adultery when they marry the next person, not when they try to come back to you again. So what he's saying here is, and Matthew's the one who gives us the longer rendition, except for sexual sin, well, we don't have the right to divorce. But God expects us to reconcile and to work things out. And of course, verse 13 takes us usually to the victims in a situation like this. And they brought the young children to him. Now this is the parents bringing the children to him, that he should touch them. And his disciples rebuked those, his disciples rebuked the parents that brought them. So Jesus is there finishing this teaching on marriage, and here comes no doubt moms, dads, bringing their small children to Jesus, that Jesus might touch them and pronounce a benediction, about blessing upon them. And the disciples are rebuking the parents, because in that culture, no proper rabbi had the time to minister to small children. Of course, they didn't understand that, so they're rebuking those that are bringing them. But when Jesus saw it, look in verse 14, he was much displeased. That Greek phrase is, he had indignation, and it's the only time in the Gospels we have that word from Jesus toward his own disciples. The only time he had indignation towards his own disciples is when they tried to keep the children from coming to him. When Jesus saw it, he was much displeased. He said to them, allow, suffer the little children to come unto me, and forbid them not, for of such is the kingdom of God. Here he is manifest in the flesh, waited through the ages for the incarnation, and now he's taking these children, he's looking, and the disciples are trying to forbid them. He turns around angry with indignation and says, let them come, don't forbid them. Suffer the little children to come unto me, and forbid them not, for of such is the kingdom of God. By the way, you know, he still is indignant today towards anyone who would try to keep. You know, we see it in our family sometimes. And sadly, when there is divorce, usually one of the parents, usually there's a guilty and an innocent party to some degree. And often we'll see one parent wanting to continue to fellowship. They'll be in for counseling. They want to bring their children to Sunday school on Sunday. And we'll have the other partner fighting for custody, saying, you can't take those kids to church anymore. I want none of that Jesus stuff. And you have one trying to forbid the kids from coming to Jesus. And he's indignant about that. He has indignation. And he says, suffer them to come to me, for of such is the kingdom of God. Verily I say unto you, truly, whosoever shall not receive the kingdom of God as a little child, he shall not enter therein. It doesn't say in a childish way. It says in a childlike way. Look, you have kids. You've raised kids. I've raised kids. I have grandkids now. Children don't strive for position. These guys are arguing over who's going to be the greatest. They understand the position you're in. They're not worried about whether they're worthy. Dad, are you going to buy milk again next week? You know, we misbehaved this week. I crayoned on the wall. What if he stops feeding me? You know, what if he comes home and tells me to pack a suitcase and change my last name and he throws me out on the front lawn? You know, what if he doesn't pay the gas bill this month? No, they're users and abusers, and they take advantage of everything you offer them, and they don't have to earn or feel worthy of any of it. They're children. They just accept the fact that they're cared for, that there's someone else with a greater measure of responsibility that cares for them. You know, and it's interesting, raising kids, I remember my own, you know, because we had a 10-year spread between the kids, and You know, the little ones, you know, will still come. You know, they would come and they'd need to be hugged. They need daddy love. We need some daddy love. Oh, honey, you need some daddy love. Yeah. And you hug them and sit and talk with them, you know, and they're happy. I don't know why. You know, they hurt their hand and they think when you kiss it, the pain really goes away. Oh, how does that feel? Better. Yeah. And it doesn't, you know, I don't know what they think, you know, and just, you know, electrical storm. They think if they come to your bed, the lightning's not going to hit there. You're thinking, I'm glad the kids are here. God would never strike my bed with little kids in it. You know, they have, and of course, then you have, you know, if my 16-year-old, I had a 6-year-old and a 16-year-old at the same time. She didn't want me grabbing her around here and saying, let me give you some daddy love. She'd be, Dad, get out of here. I'd be embarrassing her in front of her friends, which I really enjoyed. But it's interesting that the older one knew my commitment to a greater degree because she had a part-time job and she understood at that age the commitment that was made to care for them and to put them in a Christian school and to give them everything they needed more than the little one who just needed. You know, sometimes I think when we're growing in Christ, we're like that. We say, I need some daddy love. I need goosebumps. I need my hair to stand up. I need some, you know, I need to feel, you know, Lord, your presence. You need to do those things to let me know you're close. And somehow I think as we mature, he condescends to give us less of that because we understand more and more the price he's really paid and the love that he really extends to us. And to receive those things as his children in simplicity, not ever earning them, not ever deserving them, not being worthy of them. I mean, isn't that the way we enter the kingdom? You know, we come and realize he's done it all. We can't add one bit to it. We can never earn it. We can never deserve it. The Bible, you know, last chapter, he who thirsts, let him come and drink of the water of life freely, undeservedly, the Greek. Let him come and drink undeserving. Jesus here says, verily I say unto you, whosoever shall not receive the kingdom of God as a little child shall not enter therein. And he took them up in his arms. Again, imagine his arms around them. And put his hands on them, and he blessed them. And when he was going forth into the way, there came one running and kneeled to him and asked him, good master, what shall I do that I may inherit eternal life? This is the rich young ruler. Jesus said to him, why callest thou me good? There's none good but God. What do you mean good? Is that relatively good? You think I'm kind of a relatively good rabbi? Or do you think I'm good as compared to other rabbis? Or do you think I'm absolutely good? Well, there's only one that's good, and it was a common saying in the day. There's none good but God. And he says that to the man. There isn't anybody good but God. So either I'm not good or I'm God. But you know the commandments. Do not commit adultery. Do not kill. Do not steal. Do not bear false witness, defraud not. And then he goes back to the first table of the law for the fourth commandment, honor thy mother and thy father. He leaves off the earlier ones that deal with our relationship with God and the last one, the tenth commandment that says thou shalt not covet. And he deals with the commandments that deal with our relationship with our fellow man. Don't steal, don't commit murder, honor your mother and father, so forth. And this guy's going to say, all of these have I kept from my youth up. Jesus doesn't say the first commandment, I'm the Lord thy God, thou shalt have no other gods before me, because this guy has one, his possession, his wealth. Jesus doesn't say the last one, thou shalt not covet, because this guy has that problem. He goes away sad. He doesn't want to leave go of his great possession. Jesus first clears up the center, and the guy says, hey, I've done all of those things. And Jesus looks at him and says, and loves him. He says in verse 20, look, master, all these have I observed from my youth. And Jesus, beholding him, it means to look down into. Jesus, beholding him, loved him. Isn't that beautiful? and said to him, one thing thou lackest. And again, if I'm in this conversation, the Lord says, 3,274 things thou lackest. That's quite a statement. One thing thou lackest, isn't it? One thing thou lackest. Go thy way. Sell whatsoever thou hast. Give to the poor. And thou shalt have treasure in heaven. And come, take up the cross, and follow me. And he was sad at that saying, and went away grieved, for he had great possessions. Jesus says, one thing you lack. You've been all of the laws dealing with your fellow man, you've kept them. What about the one dealing with God? What is your God? What idolatry is in your life? Do this. This is the one thing you lack. Sell everything you have. You say you've never defrauded your brother. You haven't stolen. You care about your fellow man, really? Sell everything you have. Give that money to the poor. Come, take up your cross and follow me. Now again, look. Jesus is dealing with the heart. For everybody in this room, one thing remains the same. That's come, take up your cross and follow me. That's universal. Go sell everything you have is incidental. It depends on the person. Jesus may say to you, go and do this and come and follow me. Because you don't have the problem this guy has. He may say, go and do this thing. Go and get rid of this in your life. Go and get rid of that in your life. Go and straighten this out and come and follow me. To this man, he said, go and sell everything you have, give the money to the poor, and then come, take up your cross and follow me. And it says the man went away sad, and he was grieved because he had great possession. Jesus said, go sell everything you have, come and follow me, and you'll have great treasure in heaven. Now that's hard, isn't it? When the Lord tells us, lay up treasure in heaven, not on earth, where moth and rust corrode and thieves break in and steal. Because where your treasure is, that's where your heart will be. And the Bible is always beckoning you, and it is always beckoning me, to leave go of the tangible that we can see right now and trade it for that which is invisible. That's a huge trade. We almost have to do that in childlike faith, don't we? Let go of this because eternity is worth more. Put this aside. Come and follow me. Great is your reward in heaven. That's always the challenge to us, living in light of eternity. And he puts it out to this rich young ruler. He loved him. He loved him. He said, one thing, do this. You'll have great treasure in heaven. Come, take up your cross, follow me. He goes away sad, very grieved. Does he, at some point after this, give everything away and come and follow Christ? Maybe. We're not given that information in Scripture. That's speculation. People like to speculate because they think, well, maybe I'll just hold on to what I have a little longer, and then I'll let go, because I bet that's what that guy did. Well, that's a bad gamble. We're not given that information. The challenge is that right now, one world has to be more important than another, because the truth is all of those things still leave us empty. And when we come to that place, and if the Lord tarries, we all will, where we cross from this world to the next. That's part of our vocation. The Bible tells us to walk worthy of the vocation that God has called us to. An integral part of that vocation is stepping to the next world. When we're there, ready to breathe our last, none of those other things have any weight at all. No weight at all. The only thing that matters is Jesus. Jesus, I love you. I've served you because you've saved me. You've washed me in your blood. I gave my life for you, Lord. Come and meet me now. Take me across. Lead me through the veil. And he does, and he will. That's who he is. If I go and prepare a place for you, I will come again and receive you, not send for you, receive you unto myself.
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2: God keeps his promises. He's abundantly fair and abundantly righteous and abundantly just. The Holy Spirit is gracious and wonderful, leading us into the truths that God has given to us. And when God makes a promise, he keeps it. This is

0: From promises to take our kid to the ball game or do something around the house or at work, we so often fail to keep our promises. God, on the other hand, always keeps his promises, and that we can count on. Pastor Ed Taylor underscores that today on Abounding Grace through this encouraging study in Galatians chapter 3.
1: Open your Bibles. Galatians chapter 3 is where we are. When you get there, we're going to be in verse 15. Galatians chapter 3, verse 15, and I've entitled our Bible study, God Keeps His Promises. God keeps His promises. He's abundantly fair and abundantly righteous and abundantly just. The Holy Spirit is gracious and wonderful, leading us into the truths that God has given to us. And when God makes a promise, He keeps it. Now, the churches in the region of Galatia are under attack. Paul the Apostle had gone through the region, planting churches, sharing the gospel, establishing the believers in the doctrine of grace, the finished work of the cross, the blood that Jesus Christ shed for the forgiveness of sins. He taught them rightly and correctly that there is nothing that you and I could ever do to earn our salvation, nothing that you and I and the believers in Galatia could ever do to somehow merit and deserve what God has given to us. But in His grace, we can receive the gift of salvation through the repentance of sin. And this simple and sufficient, this thorough and complete life of grace through faith was under attack. The believers are confused. False teachers, we know who they are. They're the Judaizers. These false teachers rushed into the area after Paul left and brought great confusion with false teachings. I can already hear some of the questions that were being asked. You know, they're rolling into town and they're hearing and they go, wait a minute. Paul, he taught you what? You can't trust Paul. Do you really believe that you can be saved by grace alone? And just the force of that question will make some people question, well, I don't know, that's what I was taught, and what do you mean, I can't trust Paul? And before you know it, in the confusion, just like the cultists that come to your door or meet you at the market, they just want to get you off your feet a little bit. They want to get you a little bit uneasy because it's in that confusion and uneasiness that they can give you their false teaching. And of course it's going to be compelling because it speaks to the confusion that they created. That's how these false teachers are. They create confusion then to fill the blanks with their false teaching. And so what would they say? They would tell them, you have to work hard in order to be saved. You have to keep the rules. And then, of course, if you're confused, you go, well, what rules? And with that question, then all of a sudden they can give you everything they need. And we know what the Judaizers did. They told the believers in Galatia, listen, you cannot be saved the way that Paul taught. You must, and remember what they told the men? For the men, they said, you must be circumcised. And you're like, what? I'm already saved. My life's changed. No, you must be circumcised and keep the complete law. All of it. Not just the Ten Commandments, but all 600 plus of the commandments. Basically, what they were saying is that you needed to prove you love Jesus. That's how. You want to be saved, you need to prove it daily. By keeping the law, all of the law, completely. So far we have learned, though, that that is completely false. It is impossible for you to keep the law. At a very young age, you learned that it was impossible. The first time you were in rebellion against your parents, the first time you pointed the finger and said no, you failed. And you can't recover from that. Because we learned that if you fail in one point of the law, you have failed in all of the law. When you break the law, you become a law breaker. And what they were teaching the believers then was, hey, this is how you're saved. You need to actually become a Jew first, a Jewish proselyte. And then from becoming a Jewish proselyte, you keeping all the law, and then maybe one day you will be saved. But see, Paul's message in Galatians is, the theme is found in chapter 5. So notice with me in chapter 5, in verse 1 there, you'll see the theme. And this could be the banner over every chapter. Over every chapter is this key truth and how important it is Notice what he says in verse 1. How important it is to stand fast, therefore, in the liberty by which Christ has made us free, and do not be entangled again with a yoke of bondage. Indeed, verse 2, I, Paul, say to you that if you become circumcised, Christ will profit you nothing. And Paul's saying, look, you have to make a choice. You are either going to live in relationship with God by faith and have a real relationship, or you're going to leave that and you're going to do your own thing. You're not going to have Christ doesn't profit you anything. There is no relationship apart from him. And the relationship with Jesus is one of faith. It's his work. It's his freedom. It's his love, his joy, not our works. He's saying you've been set free. Now, we don't meet Judaizers today, but what we do meet and who we do meet are legalists. Anyone that would come to you, and I'm sure you've experienced this, that you've had someone come to you and describe your Christianity is not enough. It's not enough. And they'll always, when you hear that, there's always someone with some kind of system to offer you to fill the blanks for it's not enough. It's not. You're not doing enough. And they pressure you and guilt you and tell you you're not doing enough. In order to be saved, you need Jesus and we have learned by now, and if you haven't, it'll be repeated over and over again. If you add anything to the gospel, it is no longer the gospel. And you have to be careful there. We are not saved by our good works. However, our salvation and relationship to God leads to all sorts of good works because of relationship, because we are who we are. You don't need to prove yourself to God or even to yourself, trying to prove that you're a believer. It's like our kids, right? And our grandkids. None of our kids need to prove that they're our kids. We know it. We see it in your life. We know your kids are your kids because they have a lot of your behaviors. They look like you, for goodness sake. They are your kids. They are your children. You don't require, even those of you that brought in foster kids or adopted kids, they're your kids. We don't need to prove it. You never make them, hey, are you my kid? Show me the paperwork. Nobody, but dad, I'm only three. No, I don't. Paperwork? What are you talking about? Like, nobody makes that. Nobody has those kind of relationships. And how much more God? He's not requiring you to prove you're his son or his daughter. He actually declares it over you. By faith in Christ, he declares, you are my daughter, you are my son. And what does he require? For us to believe it. Believe it. God has done the work. And these false teachers, and even false teachers today, they want to take you away from freedom and bring you into bondage. What does the freedom life look like in Christ? Well, you enjoy him. It's no longer I have to, it's I get to, and I enjoy him. I want to be in the Word, I want to hear, my ears are open, I'm receiving it, I'm praying, I'm enjoying life. But you meet somebody that gives you a list. Let's just say you meet someone, they say, here, these three things. These are the three things that a Christian should do the rest of their life. These three things. You know what your life's going to become? You're going to be in bondage to three things the rest of your life. That's how you're going to measure your life. Like right now, you might be living that way. And yesterday, you did the three things. You finished them. You hit a grand slam. You were over the top finished. And how do you roll into church today? Look at me. I'm such a good Christian. Why? I did the three things. Oh, really? Yeah, I did the three things. But then maybe this morning, you did three things yesterday. This morning, you failed in all three of them. And you're not even rolling, and you didn't even roll out of bed. You're still in bed watching online because all you're paying attention to are the three things. That's bondage, because there's a lot more to your relationship with Jesus than three things. Now, are those three things perhaps significant? Like you want to improve on things, you want to grow? Well, that's fine. But if it becomes the measure of your relationship, you are now in bondage. And all you worry about, you're not really concerned, Lord, what do you have for me today? Because you're already convinced that the three things is what he has for you today. Lord, where do you want me to go today? How do you want me to act? And with the three things, that opens up the door for you to do all kinds of other things that you don't pay attention to instead of just abiding in Christ. And you can see what a mess the churches in Galatia, in that region, what a mess they're in, how confused they are. Even today, some of you, it could be the way you were raised. It could be maybe a religious system you were raised in that just uses guilt and condemnation to motivate you. But God doesn't do that. God, his greatest motivator is love. I mean, when you love someone, you'll do anything and everything for them. It's not, you don't even, I think today on Mother's Day, to think about how much love has led to so much sacrifice from your life. Nobody needed to tell you to do that. You didn't need, these are the top 10 things a mom does. You know, you're like following all these mommy blogs and everything, but they're all confusing because this mom does that mom does that. Like, you got all this stuff, but what does the Lord have for you? Well, he just has one simple, just love. You love those kids, it'll motivate so much sacrifice and care and concern.

And you go, what are you talking about, Ed? Well, we just finished as a church studying the book of Acts. And the book of Acts is the true story of God through his Holy Spirit starting the church and all the exploits of the church. Missionary journeys, deliverance of demons from unbelievers, salvation, village chiefs getting saved. Like all, it's just a story, a true story. And as we study it, we get to study along, and it's kind of a fast pace, and you can go along and you pause here and there. Whereas a letter, Galatians is what is known in the New Testament as an epistle, a letter, it's more theological. As a matter of fact, Paul's letters can usually be divided in two parts. The first part, like in Galatians, the first three chapters, very theological. He's making a theological argument. And then once you understand the theological truth, the second three chapters are very applicational. Now, what do I do with it? So we're still in the first three chapters, and this one, we get into the depth of understanding covenants and the promises of God. And by the time we're done, I think you'll grasp it. So pick up with me, chapter 3, verse 15. Brethren, I speak in the manner of men. So now he's going to use a human example of covenants. He says, I speak like men, though it is only a man's covenant, yet if it's confirmed, no one annuls it or adds to it. So again, if you like to write in your Bible, circle the word covenant and write next to it agreement, binding agreement. Or today, we may use the phrase contract. When you sign a contract, you're signing a covenant. You're making an agreement, and the piece of paper defines it, and you're bound by it. I mean, I think many of us, you either renting a house or living in a community, and you see it right when you drive in. It says that this is a covenant-controlled community. And what are they trying to tell us? They're letting you know that when you moved in or bought that house, they sign an agreement that you cannot paint your house pink. You're not allowed to do it. And you go, what do you mean I can't paint my house pink? Well, you're in our neighborhood, and you signed, or the owner of the house signed and made an agreement that this is how you can live in this community. It's a binding agreement. You can't get out of it. The only way to get out of that binding agreement is to leave and go buy another house somewhere that doesn't have covenants. So a covenant is an agreement. And he uses this example of just normal. He starts with us. He doesn't even get to God's binding agreements yet. He just talks about us. He says, look, when you sign an agreement, that agreement stands. If you change your mind, can't change the agreement. If you want to say, oh, you know, I don't want it that way anymore, you can't. No one can add to it, and no one can annul it. You signed on the dotted line, and it is bound. That's why many times when you sign a contract and there's a dispute, what happens? You go to the court system, and you ask for a third party, for a judge or an arbitrator, to enforce what? The covenant. That's what it says. They don't agree with it. You do, and you need someone to define it and enforce it for the person that doesn't want to follow it. See, men can break agreements, but just because a man or a woman breaks an agreement doesn't mean the agreement doesn't exist. Are you guys with me so far? So he just says, a man, we make an agreement, agreements stand. And where are we headed? We're headed toward the end that God keeps his promises. So don't forget that. So even when you and I make agreements, it's expected that we keep our agreements. And that's what he's saying. Verse 16. Now he gets theological. Now to Abraham and his seed were the promises made. He does not say, and to seeds as of many, but as of one, and to your seed, who is Christ. Now, if you're reading from a New King James, you notice that the word seed is capitalized, because seed is not referring to many descendants. It's referring to one person. And we see it. We don't even need to guess or do any Bible study to find out. It says right here that the seed of the promise to Abraham and his seed is Christ. Which brings us right into the doctrine of grace. The promise was to Abraham, but ultimately the promise to Abraham was headed toward finality in Christ. Paul says the promise was made to seed singular. If you're taking notes, you can jot it down in Genesis chapter 3, verse 15. Same principles used. When the curse is happening after sin entered into Adam and Eve's life in the garden, you'll remember God spoke to the snake, the devil, and he said this in Genesis 3:15. I will put enmity between

0: you and the woman, and between your seed and her seed. He shall bruise your head, and you shall bruise his heel. You see, from the context of the verse, seed here is referring to one person, he, his. Again, a reference to the coming of Messiah. This is the plan of God from the beginning. So the promise was made to Abraham, and through Abraham to his promised seed, Messiah. This reference is very important. It's very important you understand this, because the world today isn't blessed because there are many Jewish people in the world, many descendants of Abraham. That's not why the world is blessed. The world is blessed today that because through the Jewish nation, the Jewish Messiah of the world has come. That's the blessing of God. The blessing of God in more relatable terms would be this. You are a blessed people today right here in Colorado because Jesus Christ died on the cross to pay the price for your sins. He is the seed fulfilling all the promises of Abraham. And the first argument that Paul makes in relation to going away is, I know you think that Abraham is the source of blessing, but Abraham is not the source of blessing. Jesus is the source of blessing. He's basically saying this, in Christ, you have it all. Why would you leave Christ? Why would you leave this simple relationship with Jesus to go backward when you have inherited it all? It's all yours in him. Now, a lot of promises were given to Abraham. If you want to jot them down, you can look them up for yourself. In Genesis chapter 12, he was promised a new land. He was promised to be a great nation. He was promised to have a great name and that all the families of the earth would be blessed through him. Genesis 12. He was also promised an heir and innumerable descendants. Genesis 15. He was also blessed that many nations would come from him and many kings and that the covenant was an eternal covenant. Genesis 17. He was also promised in Genesis 22, many descendants as numerous as the stars, and that all the nations would be blessed through him. And the fulfillment of the many blessings, the fulfillment of all these promises are found in Christ. The promises of God did not come through the Jewish nation, but through a Jewish person, Jesus, the seed singular. The false teachers would come in and that many of them would claim to be rightful heirs of God's promises to Abraham just because they were his offspring. And you'll remember Jesus came against some of the religious leaders in his day saying, you know, you guys think you're descendants of Abraham. You're not. You're of your father, the devil. You are not at all living according to the ways of God. And he came strongly against them because they believe that their physical relationship, their lineage is what blessed them. And Paul's reminding them then and us now that the blessing in your life comes through the blood of Jesus Christ. And it's accessed how? By faith. The covenant, the promise that God shared with Abraham had been reaffirmed many times. But only Jesus fulfilled the Abrahamic covenant as the unique seed. So all the promises of Abraham are translated and transferred to Jesus. They don't reside in a nation. They reside in a person. Jesus alone is our hope of blessing. So that by faith in him, the promises to all people, all places, for all centuries, an eternal life is found in Jesus alone. He gets to the next argument, that's verse 17. Now, if you look at these arguments, you kind of look at them as ladders. He explains a covenant. He goes back to the most important promise of the Bible. And then as you look at that promise, it ends in Jesus. Now he's taking the ladder. Now we're going one more rung up in verse 17. He says, and this I say, that the law, which was 430 years later, cannot annul the covenant that was confirmed before by God in Christ, that it should make the promise of no effect. What were the false teachers doing? Calling the believers back to the law. Back to the law. I say, this is where you need to land in the law. Leave Jesus and go back to the law. Now, he uses this number very quickly here, 430 years. That's a tricky number for you Bible students. If you were reading ahead, you may have noticed that the law actually came 645 years later, not 430. And this happens to be one of those texts that somebody may bring up to you and go, look, the Bible's filled with errors, filled with inconsistencies, and to which you always have to say, prove it to me. Don't just show it to me, prove it to me. Because a careful study will explain this number. Now, it is true that the law came 645 years approximately after the promise to Abraham. But a careful study of the Bible will notice in Genesis chapter 26, the Lord repeated this covenant to Isaac. And then later in Genesis 28, in verse 15 to be exact, he repeated the covenant to Jacob. And it was after the repetition of the covenant to Jacob, that's the date, 430 years later exactly, is when God gave Moses the law. The point that he's making, and you would know this too. You would understand this, because if you're talking to someone and you're trying to remember something and you pull an exact number out and it's accurate, and somebody goes, oh, that's not the, no, that you only have the number you remember. It may not be the 645, but you remember a number in your head and you're sharing it and you know it's exact for what you remember. That's all he's doing here. He could have remembered 645, he could have remembered 430, and I didn't do the math, but he could have used the number with Isaac. But here's what he's saying. It's really the bottom line here. That the law came after Abraham. That's all he's wanting to say. The law came after Abraham, and the law does not eliminate the promise made to Abraham. It doesn't replace it.
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1: Is there something in your past that you would like to change? Pastor David Rosales reminds us that those are the things God uses to sanctify us.
2: There's never been anything that I've gone through that God hasn't used for good for me. And I didn't know that at the beginning. Because when things hurt me or things caused pain or disappointment, I did not know that that was part of the way God was going to make me into the man he wanted to make me to be. I didn't know that. I've had people ask me if I could change anything in my life, what would I change up to this point? And at one time when I was young, there were several things I could say, well, I wish this or I wish that. But now at my age and my experience with the Lord, I've been asked that, what would you change if you could change one thing? And the answer is nothing. Because everything I've gone through has resulted in who I am. Everything.

0: Thanks for joining us for A Sure Foundation. We're continuing our study through the book of Job now, and we're in chapter 36. Elihu continues his monologue by asking his listeners to let him talk a little longer. He claims to be speaking on behalf of God, but he must not have had it quite right because God still had to step in later to set Job right. We must be wary when someone claims to be speaking for God. Only the Bible perfectly speaks God's word. Join us now as Pastor David begins his teaching in Job chapter 36.
1: Job chapter 36, beginning at verse 1, reading to verse 4. Elihu also proceeded and said, "Bear with me a little, and I will show you that there are yet words to speak on God's behalf. I will fetch my knowledge from afar. I will ascribe righteousness to my Maker. For truly my words are not false. One who is perfect in knowledge is with you." Yeah, okay. So what we have here is Elihu. Once again, this is the young man who had been silently listening as Job had been arguing with his three friends who had traveled to come and bring words of comfort and then began an argument. And as we've been watching this, we saw how that Elihu began to speak and to give his opinion. And so he's continuing his monologue at this point by telling his listeners that they need to bear with him a little. You see, he's been lecturing Job, and he's made it clear that as he was sharing with him that he considered Job to be prideful. Not only was Job filled with pride, but he also had gone on to say that his friends who were trying to speak to him were really incompetent. You see, if his friends were better equipped, he was saying, they could have convinced Job of his sin, because Elihu believes that Job is in sin. Well, you see, as we've gone through the arguments that Job has been having with his friends, we've seen that he continued claiming his innocence, and his friends had failed to convince him otherwise. And because of this, Elihu felt it necessary to step into the argument. And so Elihu is convinced that he's filled with great wisdom. He's a younger man. He's younger than the rest, but he felt superior to them. And when he began speaking, he gave them the reason that he had been silent. We saw in chapter 32, verse 7, how he had said, "I said, age should speak and multitude of years should teach wisdom." So that's how he actually began. "I was quiet because I thought you older people, because you've lived so long, should be the ones who speak and give the wise counsel to Job." But with that said, he began to launch into an assault upon Job. He said, "My words come from an upright heart. I'm speaking pure knowledge." Well, he had just finished saying that Job opens his mouth in vain and he talks too much. And he thought that Job hadn't learned his lesson, which resulted in the lengthening of his trial that he was enduring. Because if he'd have learned anything, Elihu has been saying, he wouldn't be speaking in the manner that he is. And so that's what Elihu is doing now. He's bringing words of rebuke and all. And he's continuing now in chapter 36 to make his speech and conclude it. And so he says again in verse 2, "Bear with me a little. I will show you that there are yet words to speak on God's behalf. I will fetch my knowledge from afar. I will ascribe righteousness to my Maker. For truly my words are not false. One who is perfect in knowledge is with you." So allow me to continue until I have finished what I have to say. You see, there are still things to say in order to justify why God has treated you like this, Job. When he says in verse 3, "I will fetch my knowledge from afar. I will ascribe righteousness to my Maker," he's simply saying, "I'm going to teach you things that are both ancient and deep in wisdom. I'm going to teach you things that are ancient and very deep." When we began this book, when we were in chapter 8, one of Job's friends, his name was Bildad. Bildad had said in Job chapter 8, verse 8, "Ask the former generation, find out what their ancestors learned." And so what Elihu is simply saying is similar to what Bildad has said when he's saying, "I'm going to give to you right now wisdom that is ancient. Wisdom that we all have been taught, that we've all had passed on to us. I'm going to teach you what the former generation as already known, what our ancestors have already learned. He says in verse 3, I'll ascribe righteousness to my Maker. So the things that I will now say will prove that He is righteous and is to be trusted. Now that may be in contrast to what he thinks Job has been saying when he says, God has treated me in an unfair way. So he goes on in verse 4 to say, for truly my words are not false. One who is perfect in knowledge is with you. So when he says one who is perfect in knowledge is with you, the commentators that I use were kind of divided on this. Some were saying that they believe that he's saying the one in reference to God. But the ones that I think are right on this one, it would seem that Elihu is speaking of himself. It would seem that Elihu is simply saying, I'm not a novice. I'm not immature. Just because I'm younger than you doesn't mean I don't know the things that you know. I am seasoned and I am wise. And it seems that he's claiming spiritual maturity and spiritual wisdom. And so he's saying, I'm speaking truthfully. I have complete confidence. And I have a complete confidence that I'm speaking for God. I'm speaking on God's behalf. He had said that in verse 2. I'm speaking for God. Now, as I read this, and I'm not creating this for myself, the others that I use, and I use several different commentators, it seems that Elihu is speaking from a heart filled with arrogance. Listen, and I'll make this real practical, as practical as I can. If you have a desire to give advice, and I think it's a good thing that sometimes we need to, I think sometimes we who've been walking with the Lord for a while, sometimes we're called on to give advice. So if you are called on to give advice, do so with humility. It doesn't work well if you come with a sense of pride or arrogance. It just doesn't. So humility should be what is prompting him to give advice, not a desire to prove that he's equal in understanding and experience. If you take notes, you might want to note Romans 15, verse 14. Paul was writing there to the church, and he said this. He said, I myself am convinced, my brothers and sisters, that you yourselves are full of goodness, filled with knowledge, and competent to instruct one another. If you're going to be instructing one another, Paul was saying, you need to be full of goodness and filled with knowledge. If you're full of goodness, the goodness is going to balance the knowledge. If you're not filled with goodness, then pride and arrogance is going to be the motivator of you bringing correction. But if you have a relationship with the Lord and a sense of humility before him, and you understand who you are, especially in comparison to who he is, and if you have sympathy and concern for the people that you need to bring a word of correction to, well, that goes a long way, because you really aren't going to be effective in your ministry to people until you've learned to weep with those who weep. You need to learn how to, and I have to learn, we have to learn how to hear with our heart in some ways, to understand. Because sometimes people will say things that they don't intend to say, and we immediately jump on what they're saying and correct them for what they're saying, when in fact that's not what they intended to say at all. And so if we will listen with a little charity, you can sometimes bring a healing. And there needs to be that. So what we need is we need goodness, a moral goodness. We need to have a knowledge of the things of the Lord. And we need to be competent to instruct one another. It seems to me that Elihu is speaking from a heart that's filled with young arrogance. And so as he's going on, he says in verse 5, behold, God is mighty, but despises no one. He is mighty in strength of understanding. He does not preserve the life of the wicked, but gives justice to the oppressed. He does not withdraw his eyes from the righteous, but they are on the throne with kings, for he has seated them forever, and they are exalted. And if they are bound in fetters, held in the cords of affliction, then he tells them their work and their transgressions, that they have acted defiantly. And so he begins to speak. And notice how he begins in verse 5. God is mighty. Unlike human beings, God does not, even though he is mighty, despise and oppress those who are weak. Behold, God is mighty, but despises no one. He's mighty in strength. Unlike human beings, God's greatness doesn't cause him to oppress those who are weak. His strength is guided by his wisdom. And because his strength is guided by his wisdom, Elihu says, that prevents him from being a tyrant. In verse 6, he does not preserve the life of the wicked. He gives justice to the oppressed. God doesn't favor the wicked. He ultimately judges them. And God will deliver those who are oppressed. He gives vindication to those who are oppressed by the wicked. So he's saying God is mighty, but he's also just. Now remember in chapter 10, verse 3, Job had asked, is it good to you, speaking to the Lord, is it good to you that you should oppress, that you should despise the work of your hands? And he goes on, he says, look favorably upon the counsel of the wicked. And so Job had felt that the Lord was treating him unfairly. And so Elihu's responding to that. He says in verse 7, he doesn't withdraw his eyes from the righteous. Job implied that God had withdrawn himself from him, though Job himself was righteous. And again, Job said in chapter 29, verse 2, he said, oh, that I were as in months past, as in the days when God watched over me. So he's saying God has withdrawn himself, but Elihu says he doesn't withdraw his eyes from the righteous. Why? Well, Psalm 34, 15 says the eyes of the Lord are on the righteous. His ears are open to their cry. So Elihu is saying this. He's saying God watches over the righteous. And not only does he watch over the righteous, but often he elevates them into high positions. It's like what the psalmist said in Psalm 113, verses 7 and 8. He raises the poor from the dust. He lifts the needy from the ash heap. He seats them with the princes of his people. So God watches over the righteous is what he's saying here. In verse 8, he says, if they are bound in fetters, held in cords of affliction, then he tells them their work and their transgressions, that they have acted defiantly. So when the righteous are afflicted, he says, God will deal with them, but he also reveals why he's chastening them. He moves on into verse 10 and says, he also opens their ear to instruction and commands that they turn from iniquity. If they obey and serve him, they shall spend their days in prosperity, their years in pleasures. But if they do not obey, they shall perish by the sword, and they shall die without knowledge. So here we go. Elihu gives his reason as to why he thinks Job is suffering. And he's saying, the reason you're going through what you're going through, Job, is because God is disciplining you in order that he might restore you.
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1: Now in Hebrews, if you take notes, Hebrews chapter 12, verses 5 through 7, listen to what the writer said. He says, you have forgotten that word of encouragement that addresses you as sons. My son, do not make light of the Lord's discipline. Do not lose heart when he rebukes you, because the Lord disciplines those he loves. He punishes everyone he accepts as a son. Endure hardship as discipline. God is treating you as sons, for what son is not disciplined by his father? So these two boys were fighting, and no, they weren't my boys. There were two boys fighting on the playground, and a man came, and he separated the boys, and he took one of them and swatted him, and the other one he let go. And somebody who was watching walked up to this man and said, look, I have to ask you a question. Those kids, both of them were wrong. Both of them were doing what is wrong. Yet you let one go, and the other one you spanked. Why did you do that? And so the man said, easy. The one I let go is not my son. The one I spanked is. And that's a fact, isn't it? Those of you who are parents. I don't know about you. I don't know if you beat up the neighborhood kids as well as your son. But I had a tendency of disciplining my son because he's my son. He belongs to me. And if you're going through discipline, if you're going through chastening, despise it not, because he loves you and is treating you as a son, as his child. And that's how discipline works. And so he's speaking concerning this, and he's speaking how God works in these kinds of things, how God ministers and how God brings correction. Again, he said, if they obey and serve him, verse 11, they shall spend their days in prosperity, their years in pleasure. He's saying normally their lives will be blessed, but verse 12, if they don't obey, they shall perish by the sword. They shall die without knowledge. So God brings correction because in doing so, he saves those who belong to him. In verse 13, but the hypocrites in heart store up wrath. They do not cry for help when he binds them. They die in youth. Their life ends among the perverted persons. He delivers the poor in their affliction and opens their ears in oppression. So when he says the hypocrites in heart store up wrath, the word hypocrite in this context is speaking of what are called the godless, those without God. And these are the godless, those who live an entire life rejecting God. These are the ones who reject him completely. And they never seek him, and they never pray to him. Notice verse 13, they do not cry for help when he binds them. They do not pray for help. They don't speak to him. When they're bound with affliction, what they do is they harden their hearts, and they reject calling on him. He's saying they can die young, and notice after death, he says, they're going to go to hell. They're going to be with those who have rejected God. That's what he's saying. It says they die in youth and their life ends among the perverted persons, those who have rejected God. They're going to go to a place of judgment. We've been going through Revelation, guys, and in Revelation 21:8, we just recently read this. It says the cowardly, unbelieving, abominable, murderers, sexually immoral, sorcerers, idolaters, and all liars shall have their part in the lake which burns with fire and brimstone, which is the second death. And so he says that he binds them. He says then they die in youth and their life ends among the perverted persons. They die and they suffer judgment. But he goes on in verse 15 to say he delivers the poor in their affliction and opens their ears in oppression. So he continues on and speaks about delivering. You see, the thing that I didn't touch on, let me touch on this because I forgot to mention that. It was in verse 13. It says the hypocrites in heart store up wrath. Well, that reminded me of Romans in chapter 2, verses 4 and 5, how Paul had said this in the book of Romans. And he said to those who were rejecting the things of the Lord, he says, do you show contempt for the riches of his kindness, forbearance, and patience, not realizing that God's kindness is intended to lead you to repentance? But because of your stubbornness and your unrepentant heart, you are storing up wrath against yourself for the day of God's wrath, when the righteous judgment will be revealed. You're storing up wrath. The word storing up can refer to treasuring up. It means to lay it aside and to build up. And what you're doing is by rejecting God's grace, every day you add to his wrath. By rejecting his forgiveness, every day you're adding to the account of judgment. Every day that you wait and never come to faith in Christ, you've stored up wrath for the day of wrath. And that's an ancient thought that you see right here in verse 13 of chapter 36. The hypocrites in heart store up wrath, and judgment indeed will come. So when he says in verse 15 again, he delivers the poor in their affliction and opens their ears in oppression. We can talk about that for just a moment. There are many lessons that the righteous poor learn. The righteous poor learn. There are many lessons that they learn through affliction. What happens is they are caused to hear and understand God in a way that is deeper. In our day, the idea of actually going through affliction, pain, suffering, obviously it's never been popular. When I got saved, I wasn't really warned or told or taught the day I got saved about what it meant to follow the Lord in terms of just a lifetime. And what does it mean? And what are you going to go through? But I've discovered that. I've discovered some deep things about the Lord through the things that I've gone through. I didn't ask God to put me through these things. God knows I wouldn't have asked for them. But I've gone through things as you have. I've gone through times of pain, times of tears, times of suffering, times of sickness, times of loss. I've gone through all that. Of course, that's part of being a human being. We all do. For some reason, when I first got saved, though, I thought that now that I'm a Christian, these things are going to pass me by. I'm not going to suffer. I'm never going to cry again. I'm never going to be hurt again. I'm never going to be disappointed again. I looked at the family of God as being a perfect family, a wonderful family. They're all going to be loving and kind. And I discovered something about sheep. You know how the Lord calls us his sheep. Sheep may not be scary, but they do have teeth. And they do bite. And sometimes they can injure. We can injure one another, of course. And there are times that you may go through things, maybe a diagnosis that you didn't want to hear, that causes you tremendous, tremendous pain, tremendous concern, tremendous fear. Maybe it's something that's been said to you. Maybe it's something that's been said to someone you love. But you've heard these things and you don't know what to do with them. And it causes you pain and it causes you to hurt. Perhaps you've gone through affliction or you've seen others who have. And you begin to question, you begin to wonder. But I've discovered and am discovering, and let this be something that perhaps some can receive and others perhaps one day might. There's never been anything that I've gone through that God hasn't used for good for me. And I didn't know that at the beginning. Because when things hurt me or things caused pain or disappointment, I did not know that that was part of the way God was going to make me into the man he wanted to make me to be. I didn't know that. I've had people ask me if I could change anything in my life, what would I change up to this point? And I, at one time when I was young, there were several things I could say, well, I wish this or I wish that. But now at my age and at my experience with the Lord, I've been asked that, what would you change if you could change one thing? And the answer is nothing. Because everything I've gone through has resulted in who I am. Everything. Everything. The joys and the pains have all worked together to make me into who I am. And you know what? I enjoy being who I am in the Lord. I do.
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2: This is a very serious thing, to make an accusation against somebody or to bear testimony against somebody. And on top of that, the whole community, so even if you're not even involved in it, you don't know anything about it. Now, because you're a member of that community, you also have a responsibility to participate in enforcing justice and carrying out the punishment on this person to protect God's covenant.
3: As Pastor Dan will explain in today's message, according to the law given in Deuteronomy, if someone was guilty and convicted of a sin deserving of death, the person who brought the accusation was to throw the first stone. After that, the rest of the community would join in throwing stones till the punishment was complete. Such a gruesome system. It's shocking to us, but it demonstrates the weight of not only the sin, but also the serious responsibility that rested on the accuser. Now here's Pastor Dan in the book of Deuteronomy, chapter 17, for today's edition of Ring of Truth.

Deuteronomy chapter 17. So let me pray for us and then we'll get into the word tonight. Lord, we thank you for your word and Lord, we thank you for the Old Testament and we thank you for all the ways that you speak to us out of these chapters. Lord, we thank you for all the ways that we see Jesus in the Old Testament. And Lord, we commit this time to you now. We ask that your Holy Spirit would be our teacher. We ask, Lord, that you would open our eyes, our ears, and our hearts to your word. I pray, Lord, that your Spirit would be upon me to teach your word tonight. And it's in Jesus' name we pray. Amen. So, as you know, the children of Israel have come to the end of their 40 years in the wilderness. They are preparing to enter the promised land. They're camped in a place called the Plains of Moab, just east of the Jordan River, just outside of the promised land. And Moses is giving his farewell address, his farewell sermon to the children of Israel. And in this farewell sermon that is recorded for us in the book of Deuteronomy, Moses is reviewing the law of God with them for the second time. That's what the word Deuteronomy means, the second law. Moses is giving the law for a second time because their success will be determined by their obedience to God. If they keep God's statutes and his commandments, things will go well with them. They will go into the land, they'll possess the land, God will bless them, and God will prosper them if they obey. And we see the same thing in the New Testament as well. Just to share one verse with you, in John chapter 15, verse 10, Jesus said, "If you keep my commandments, you will abide in my love, just as I have kept my Father's commandments and abide in his love." So if we keep his commandments, we abide in the love of Jesus Christ. What does that mean? Abiding in Christ's love means that we remain in a place of close relationship and fellowship with Jesus Christ. If we wander away from his commandments or even disobey his commandments, it affects our fellowship with the Lord. Doesn't mean we lose our salvation, but we lose that closeness with him, that intimacy with the Lord. But as long as we abide, as long as we keep his commandments, we abide in that fellowship and we abide in that closeness and that relationship with the Lord. And what a wonderful thing that is. What a wonderful promise to us that we can have this close relationship with Jesus Christ. So verse 1 of chapter 17 tonight, again, as Moses is reviewing the law with him that he's already given them, "You shall not sacrifice to the Lord your God a bull or sheep which has any blemish or defect, for that is an abomination to the Lord your God." We should offer God our best, not our leftovers. God offered his best for us. God gave his only begotten Son, Jesus Christ, for us to redeem us from our sin by his sacrifice on the cross. And the New Testament says Jesus was without spot and without blemish. He was without defect. He was perfect in every way. So we offer God our best because God gave his best. We love him because he first loved us. And so verse 2 goes on. In verse 2, "If there is found among you within any of your gates or any of your towns, which the Lord your God gives you, a man or a woman who has been wicked in the sight of the Lord your God in transgressing his covenant, who has gone and served other gods and worshipped them, either the sun or moon or any of the host of heaven, which I have not commanded, and it is told you, and you hear of it, then you shall inquire diligently. And if it is so, if it is indeed true and certain that such an abomination has been committed in Israel, then you shall bring out to your gates that man or woman who has committed that wicked thing, and shall stone to death that man or woman with stones." Now, remember, Israel was a theocracy. Israel was governed by God. And from all of the nations, God chose Israel to be his own special people, set apart to God from all the other nations
in the world. Now, why did God do that? God chose Israel and set them apart among all the nations so that God could reveal himself to mankind through the nation of Israel. And more importantly, through Israel, God would send the Savior of the world, Jesus Christ, who will die for the sins of the world, to redeem mankind, to save man from sin and death and judgment. So God's plan of salvation for mankind, a plan that the Bible tells us God foreordained before the world began, that plan of salvation would be fulfilled through Israel. And so it was absolutely necessary that Israel's covenant with God be preserved. If the rebellion or this rebellious person is tolerated and allowed to just continue to live among Israel, it will potentially corrupt the whole nation. A little leaven will leaven the whole lump. And if the nation becomes corrupt and unfaithful to the Lord, it threatens the plan of salvation that God has for mankind, that he is going to unfold and fulfill through Jesus Christ. So there's a lot on the line here. The plan of salvation. If Israel turns away from the Lord and turns after these other gods or goes after these idols, well, the whole plan of salvation for mankind is jeopardized by that. And so the command here to put to death the rebellious person, it may seem harsh to us, but God is protecting his plan here, his plan of salvation. Look at verse 4 again. So this person turns from God and goes after other gods. Verse 4 says, and it is told you, and you hear of it, then you shall inquire diligently. Note that. And if it is indeed true and certain that such an abomination has been committed in Israel, then you deal with it. So verse 4 says they were to make a thorough investigation. If they hear that somebody has turned from the Lord, gone after other gods, they are to make a thorough investigation. They were to inquire diligently, it says, to determine if what they have heard is true. You don't just jump to conclusions based on what you heard. You know, you don't post it on the internet. Hey, this is what I heard, kind of thing. No, you inquire diligently. You check the facts. You talk to the person that's been accused of turning from the Lord. You hear their story. You determine if what you've heard is true before you act on it. And then if it is true, he gives instructions. And verse 5, the person is to be put to death by stoning. Now look at verse 6. Whoever is deserving of death shall be put to death on the testimony of two or three witnesses. He shall not be put to death on the testimony of just one witness. Now why does God put this in the law? Because God knows that someone might spitefully make a false accusation against another person to bring them harm. Hey, I saw Fred worshiping an idol. He should be put to death. Maybe I've just got a grudge against Fred, and I want him to be put to death. Right? So you can't put someone to death on the testimony of just one person. When someone does something deserving of death, it must be established by the testimony of two or three witnesses. It's harder to get two people to fabricate the same lie than it is to get one person to come up with a lie. And so just to protect the justice here, two witnesses or three witnesses are necessary to convict someone of a capital crime. Now turn over with me to chapter 19. Chapter 19, and we're given further instructions here regarding this law concerning witnesses. In chapter 19, verse 15, it says, one witness shall not rise against a man concerning any iniquity or any sin that he commits. By the mouth of two or three witnesses, the matter shall be established. Now, if a false witness rise against any man
to testify against him of wrongdoing. So somebody makes a false accusation. Then both men in the controversy shall stand before the Lord, before the priests and the judges who serve in those days, and the judges shall make careful inquiry. And indeed, if the witness is a false witness who has testified falsely against his brother,

0: 410-491-4592. And can I ask you to pray for us as well? Pray for the Ring of Truth Radio Ministry as we bring the Word of God to those who need it.
1: Thanks, Pastor Dan, and thank you for praying. Now, let's finish today's message.
0: So you shall put away the evil from among you, and those who remain shall hear of this and fear, and hereafter they shall not again commit such evil among you. Your eyes shall not pity the person. I pity the fool. Life shall be for life, eye for eye, tooth for tooth, hand for hand, foot for foot. You should give him justice. So here's what the law says. If somebody makes a false accusation against someone, again, maybe they've got a grudge, maybe they just hate this guy, maybe they're just trying to get vengeance in some way, and so they bring some false accusation against him, and it comes to light that they are making a false accusation, then the person who makes the false accusation receives the punishment that the other person would have received for the crime they were falsely accused of. So if you falsely accuse somebody of doing something that is deserving of death, it comes to light that you fabricated the story, you've made a false accusation, then you're put to death for the crime you falsely accused the other person of. This kept people honest, right? And so this is what the law says, and this helps to prevent false accusations. Now, why is this important to us? Well, over in Mark chapter 14, if you're taking notes, Mark chapter 14, Jesus is arrested. He's brought before the Sanhedrin, the religious leaders of Judaism, kind of the Jewish Supreme Court. And listen to what it says. This is Mark chapter 14, verse 55. Now the chief priests and all the council, that Supreme Court, that Sanhedrin, the chief priests and all the council, they sought testimony against Jesus to put him to death, but found none. For many bore false witness against him, but their testimonies did not agree. You catch what that's saying there? The religious leaders sought people that would make false accusations against Jesus so that they could put him to death under false accusations. The problem was, is they couldn't find two people who had the same lie about Jesus. Their stories didn't match. And so these are the religious leaders, the chief priests, the Sanhedrin, the Supreme Court. Like, this is how corrupt they were. They know the law better than anyone. They know what Deuteronomy 17 says. And yet they actively sought out people that would make false accusations against Jesus so that they could condemn him to death. They just couldn't find two guys who came up with the same story, where their stories agreed. So back to Deuteronomy. Look at verse 7. Okay, so you've got somebody who has transgressed the covenant with Yahweh. They're serving other gods. They've gone after idols now. You've done this diligent inquiry, and you have determined that it's true. The person is deserving of death. You've got two or three witnesses who agree in their testimony. The person is deserving of death. You bring him outside of the city to put him to death. But look what it says in verse 7. The hands of the witnesses shall be the first against him to put him to death, and afterward the hands of all the people. So you shall put away the evil from among you. So the person who made the accusation, or the people who made the accusations against this person, they had to throw the first stones against him to put the person to death. Now, you need to understand, too, when they talk about stoning someone to death in the Bible, don't think that they had, like, little pieces of rocks where you got a guy standing against the wall, you're just pelting him with rocks. They're using big stones to crush his skull to put him to death. So if you're the one who makes the accusations against him, hey, I saw him doing this. I know that he's worshiping these other gods. I've seen him do it. You, because you brought the accusation against him, now you have to be the first one to throw the stone against him. And then it says all the people. So everybody that lives in your little town or your little village, everybody now has to assist in putting the person to death and throwing stones. Now, how many of you here have ever served on a jury before? Raise your hand. Some of you have. I served on a jury once. It was many years ago. It was in a

0: bank robbery case. It was a really interesting case. There was this guy, he worked for an armored truck company, you know, that collects the money at different businesses. And at the end of his shift, he picked up a buddy of his, gave his buddy a uniform, and the two of them went into a bank as if they were collecting the money from the bank and just walked out with the money, with tens of thousands of dollars. So it was a pretty interesting case. But in our court system, when you have a witness that testifies, the witness comes into the courtroom, they give their testimony, and then they leave. And that's it. And that person who gives a testimony against the defendant, they may never even know if the person's convicted or not. They never know, you know, what their sentence was. But in Israel, in their system, the person who brings the accusation against them, well, that person now, they have to throw the first stone. So bearing witness against someone was a very serious and sobering thing, because now you also have to participate in their execution, and you're the one who initiates their execution and carrying out that sentence of death against them. So you have a hand in putting them to death. So again, this is a very serious thing, to make an accusation against somebody or to bear testimony against somebody. And on top of that, the whole community, so even if you're not even involved in it, you don't know anything about it. Now, because you're a member of that community, you also have a responsibility to participate in enforcing justice and carrying out the punishment on this person to protect God's covenant and to protect God's covenant people. So it had just had a tremendous impact on people. It had a tremendous impact upon the community, the way that they carried out punishing people for different crimes, because everybody was involved. Now, in the New Testament, if you're taking notes, you know the story of when the religious leaders brought the woman caught in the act of adultery to Jesus. And John chapter 8, Jesus referred to this verse here when he said, "Let him who is without sin cast the first stone." Right? He's referring back to Deuteronomy chapter 17. Now, look at the end of verse 7 again. At the end of verse 7, we're told that the purpose of this death penalty was to put away the evil from among you. So to remove this corrupting influence from the nation. Again, a little leaven will leaven the whole lump. You don't want the whole nation to go off the rails here and start going after other gods and transgressing the covenant that was made with Yahweh. So you need to remove this evil influence from the nation. You don't tolerate the evil in the nation. It's something that would be good for today, wouldn't it? Now look at verse 8. If a matter arises which is too hard for you to judge, between degrees of guilt for bloodshed, between one judgment or another, or between one punishment or another, matters of controversy within your gates, then you shall arise and go up to the place which the Lord your God chooses, where the tabernacle is located, later the temple. Verse 9. And you shall come to the priests, the Levites, and to the judge there in those days, and inquire of them, and they shall pronounce upon you the sentence of judgment. So, you know, initially you go to the judges of the city, and they, you know, maybe your case is very complicated. Maybe it's got a lot of factors in it, and it's not very clear cut or an open and shut case. And so you first go to the judges, and then you go up to the priests. If the judges can't settle the case for you because it's so complicated and there's no clear application of God's word to it, then you would go up to the priests at the tabernacle or the temple, and you would ask them to decide your case. Then, verse 10, you shall do according to the sentence which they pronounce upon you in the place which the Lord chooses, and you shall be careful to do according to all that they order you. So you go up to the priest. The priest, they give their sentence. The priest will apply the word of God the best way they think the word of God applies. This is what you should do. This is what the outcome should be, or this is what the punishment or the reparation should be. And then you're to do what those priests tell you to do. And so this is how they resolved things. You had judges in your local city, your local town, that sat in the gate of the city. And so if you had an issue, you could go to the gate of the city. There's always a judge there. They'll hear your case. Remember, the law is supposed to be written on the gates of the city. You've got the law of God right there on the wall. They apply the law of God to your situation, and then you go about your way. But if it's a complicated situation, judges can't resolve it, it's just too complex, you go to the priests at the tabernacle, later at the temple, and you share your case with them. They apply the law, and then the priests give their judgment, and then you are to do whatever the priests tell you to do. And that was how they resolved things in the Old Testament.
1: He asked me how I know, and I say it rings truer than the finest crystal.
2: This has been Ring of Truth with Pastor Dan Sexton. Pastor Dan is the senior pastor at Calvary Chapel, Ellicott City in Columbia, Maryland. Today's study is part of a series on the book of Deuteronomy, which is the last book of the Pentateuch, and it ends with the Israelites getting ready to cross the Jordan River into the Promised Land. It may seem right now like God isn't doing much in your life, and you can start to question His plans. But what His Word reminds you is that He has a plan for your life that you cannot possibly understand and predict. 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
1: I don't know if you've read any of the facts concerning Israel's invasion into Lebanon in 1982, when the PLO, with the Hezbollah, with the backing of Assad in Damascus and Hussein of Iraq and Persia or Iran, Ayatollah Khomeini, for 3 months, 24 hours a day, Israel, on flatbeds and lowboys, brought Russian tanks and helicopters and anti-aircraft guns and missiles back into Israel. But you see, it's been kept quiet.

0: The Bible over and over again reminds us that because of God's love, His focus is on the tiny nation of Israel. Not only that, but that because of God's love for His chosen people, the entire focus of the world is on Israel as well, but for other reasons. We've seen in recent time a steady rise in hatred for the Jewish people. Why is that? Well, God said He would make them a cup of trembling and a stumbling stone to the whole world. But remember, Jesus said much the same thing to His followers. If the world hate you, it is that they hate Me. So, what is the cause for the sudden rise in anti-Semitism? It is the rise in man's hatred for God, His will, and His Son, Christ Jesus. We will explore this in greater detail with Pastor Bill Gallatin right now, right here, on Walk in the Light.
1: And they that dwell in the cities of Israel shall go forth and shall set on fire and burn the weapons, both the shields and the bucklers, the bows and the arrows and the handstays and the spears, and they shall burn them with fire 7 years. That's interesting because, I've got the documentation, but you get anything by Chuck Missler or Grant Jeffries or Peter Lalonde, and you'll see Chuck gets into all the bells and the whistles of nuclear fission and atomic energy and weaponry, but he did bring out that the West Germans have revealed and that the shelf life of protein, or was it plutonium in the weapons, has a shelf life of 7 years and can be used. And what they're doing now through, you know, all this aid to try and disarm the whole world because of this nuclear holocaust is to use discarded missiles and use the plutonium from the weapons for fuel right now in Europe. We're paying the bill just to get Russia to, you know, dismantle some of their missiles. And the shelf life of atomic weapons is 7 years. Now, I'm not saying that's what this is, but it's the length of the tribulation. And when Jesus Christ returns and establishes His kingdom, I don't believe they're going to be burning trash and junk into the kingdom age. So that proves, up to this point, is Revelation 6, the beginning of the day of the Lord, the beginning of the great tribulation, the invasion from Russia. And Syria and Jordan are left out. Egypt's left out. No coincidence. So they shall take no wood out of the field, neither cut down any out of the forest. For they shall burn the weapons with fire. They shall spoil those that spoiled them and rob those that robbed them, saith the Lord God. In other words, Israel will in turn, you know, take the weapons that have been, you know, captured from the invading horde when God's intervention and use it for their own use. Now, I don't know if you've read any of the facts concerning Israel's invasion into Lebanon in 1982, when the PLO with the Hezbollah, with the backing of Assad in Damascus and Hussein of Iraq and Persia or Iran, Ayatollah Khomeini, were trying to destroy Israel from the north. And so Israel finally took it as much as they could and through Ariel Sharon and Menachem Begin invaded Lebanon. And what they discovered was shocking. They discovered enough Russian tanks, helicopters, weaponry to man a million-man army. They found the documentation of a massive invasion of Israel in caves on the Lebanese coast with giant steel doors that were opened electronically from Soviet submarines. They got the lists of the officers from Russia and East Germany that were going to help. The weaponry that they took after they drove the Palestinians out, for 3 months, 24 hours a day, Israel on flatbeds and lowboys brought Russian tanks and helicopters and anti-aircraft guns and missiles back into Israel. 3 months, 24 hours a day, bringing in the equipment they found in these caves. And they also have the list of the American businessmen that were supplying some of the funds for the weapons. Not just Russians and East Germans. It's documented. But you see, it's been kept quiet. And so this is even going to be more massive. So that they shall take no wood out of the field, neither cut down any out of the forest, for they shall burn the weapons with fire. They shall spoil those that spoiled them and rob those that robbed them, saith the Lord God. And it shall come to pass in that day that I will give unto Gog a place there of graves in Israel, the valley of the passengers on the east of the sea, and it shall stop the noses of the passengers, and there they shall bury Gog and all his multitude, and they shall call it the valley of Hamagog, or the valley of the multitudes of Rosh. Now, Gog is not Antichrist. This is the leader of Russia. And 7 months shall the house of Israel be burying of them, that they may cleanse the land. Yea, all the people of the land shall bury them. And it shall be to them a renown, the day that I shall be glorified, saith the Lord. See, Israel will realize there's no way. They will see the hand of God. And as many of the Jews, now not the whole nation, but many of the Jews saw the hand of God in their miraculous victories in the three invasions from the Arab states from 1955, 67, 73 war. They knew that it had to be God. Now, this is what's very interesting. They shall sever out men of continual employment. In other words, they are going to hire professional buriers, passing through the land to bury with the passengers those that remain upon the face of the earth, to cleanse it. After the end of 7 months shall they search. Because of radiation poisoning, they cannot go near the bodies. They have to wait 7 months. I had an interesting thing happen. But I was sharing at a men's retreat of Washington, D.C., Calvary Chapel of Washington, D.C., Reston. And many of the men in the Calvary Chapel are involved in the Pentagon, the CIA. In fact, I met one guy in the CIA. He has a constant beeper. He has to sleep with it. He's in the CIA of special forces that he can be paged anywhere around the world at any time. I said, what is your real job? He says, I can't tell you. If I tell you, I have to kill you. Well, as I was sharing something, this one guy walked up to me, and I had touched on something about Ezekiel, and this guy comes and said, can I speak to you for a minute, please? I said, sure. And he said, introduced himself, and he said, I'm from Colorado Springs, and I'm in Washington right now. My MOS, I'm in the Air Force Intelligence stationed in NORAD in Colorado Springs. But I'm on assignment in Washington, D.C., and my MOS, he said, this is a shock. I didn't even know this was in the Bible. My special training is radiation burial in the next war with the Mideast. He said, we know there's going to be a war in the Mideast. We just don't know when. We know it is inevitable. And that is my training, burial, in charge of it, to supervise bodies that have been poisoned with radiation. And that's exactly what we do. That's what I've been trained for. And so I gave him a copy of Countdown to Eternity. But he walked up and introduced himself to me. Notice in verse 15 it says, and the passengers that pass through the land, when any seeth a man's bone, then shall he set up a sign by it. See, a normal person shouldn't go near it. There's going to be professional barriers. It's too dangerous. What they'll do is put a marker there, so when the professional barriers come after the devastation, the radiation all settles, and these dead bodies and everything, the professional buriers come by. They'll put a sign by it till the buriers have buried it in the valley of Hamagog, or the multitudes of the Russians, of Rosh. Now, I want to show you a few things. First of all, turn to Isaiah chapter 13, this particular day, to show you why this is far beyond just the Mideast. Isaiah prophesies of this day. Now, he's prophesying, and again, you know, if you fellowship in this church regularly or a good Bible teaching church, you know prophecy always has a near and then a far picture, a duplicate picture. Notice verse 6 of Isaiah 13. As he's prophesying the punishment of Israel through Babylon, which is a precursor of the Antichrist, and the final judgment of Daniel's 70th week, or Jacob's trouble. Notice in verse 6, he says, "Howl ye, for the day of the Lord is at hand. It shall come as a destruction from the Almighty. Therefore shall all hands be faint, and every man's heart shall melt." Remember, Jesus says this in Luke 21, verse 26, that there'll be such stress and strain through the fear of this that young people will start having heart attacks, heart failure. They shall be afraid. Pangs and sorrows shall take hold of them. They shall be in pain as a woman that travaileth. They shall be amazed at one another. Their faces shall be as flames. The flesh will be burning right off their faces. Behold, the day of the Lord cometh, cruel, both the wrath and the fierce anger. Remember in Revelation chapter 6, it says, "Hide us from the wrath of the Lamb, for the day has come." The day of the Lord cometh, cruel, both with wrath and fierce anger, to lay the land desolate, and he shall destroy the sinners out of it. For the stars of heaven and the constellations thereof shall not give their light. What's God doing? He's judging the pagans and the heathen that resort to horoscopes and astrology. They shall not give their light. The sun shall be darkened in his going forth. The moon shall not cause her light to shine. Now notice, this is not the Mideast. I will punish the world for their evil. Not Israel. The Holy Spirit's very clear here. This goes far out right to the very day that you and I are in. I will punish the world. God has never punished the world when he's chastened his nation Israel. And I will punish the world for their evil and the wicked for their iniquity. And I will cause the arrogancy of the proud to cease and will lay low the haughtiness of the terrible. I will make a man more precious than fine gold. Now, gold is more precious than a human life. A man who takes an oath of Socrates to preserve life just for a handful of gold will kill a life in a womb. So greedy that they'll take a life for gold. When God judges these people, it says, I'll make a man more precious than fine gold. Even a man than a golden wedge of Ophir. Therefore I will shake the heavens, and the earth shall remove out of her place. Bows and arrows can't do that, folks. In the wrath of the Lord of hosts and in the day of his fierce anger. That is the day of the Lord. That's the day that Ezekiel's speaking. That's the day of Jacob's trouble. Turn to Joel chapter 2. I want to show you that. Why, very possibly, this will get out of control, you see, this nuclear exchange. Now remember, Peter speaks of this day, and he said, what's one of the signs that we are at that day? It said, when these things are spoken of, there'll be scoffers and mockers walking after their own lusts. It's amazing to me that people that scoff these things have never read it. They don't read the Bible, yet they scoff it. That's a terrible delusion to be under, a person's own delusion by not knowing the truth because they never looked at it, and they make a decision. But Joel chapter 2 speaks of this very same time, verse 11. The Lord shall utter his voice before his army, for his camp is very great, for he is strong that executeth his word. For the day of the Lord is great and very terrible, and who can abide it? Therefore also now saith the Lord, turn ye even to me. Isn't it wonderful? He says, turn to me. Don't join an organization. A religious organization can never save anybody, but the Lord saves. Now, he may send you to a right-on religious organization after he saves you. Make sure your discernment, that you're in a good organization that represents Jesus Christ. But he says, when these things are terrible, and he says that to us today. That's the problem today. Remember, Jesus said, when the Son of Man returns, shall he find faith on the earth? Why? What did Paul say to Timothy? One of the signs of the end is that people depart from the faith. You can't trust Jesus. You just can't trust Jesus. You don't know how severe your problem is. You need professional help. You need an organization. And people aren't trusting Jesus anymore. They're trusting people that represent him. Because they're saying, they're giving a bill of goods that, oh no, Jesus isn't enough. You need more than Jesus. He's not supernatural enough to help you. You need professional help. But notice, when everything is out of control and there's not going to be any surviving, what does God say? Turn to me. Turn you to me, not to professional help. Not to organizations. You see, that's why there's so many so-called, quote, professed Christians in the cults. They thought that if they joined something that represents Jesus Christ in a form of Christianity, that would save them. They never were born again. And they're looking for the supernatural in maybe the ritual of the organization they're in, or being sprinkled, or hearing someone teach about Jesus, and they've never been challenged to be born again and truly been saved, so the Spirit of God has never entered into them, and so they never really look to Jesus Christ and experience the power of the Holy Spirit, a true conversion in their life, and been set free. And so they get, oh, I tried Jesus and he failed me. No, you didn't. You tried a church. You tried a denomination. You tried a movement, an organization. You didn't turn to him. Turn to Jesus Christ. Then he may send you to a right-on doctor. Not to some guy that'll bleed you to death. Say, well, I'm not going. You better come back. We're not sure. Better come back again. I'm not quite sure. You need 5 more weeks. He didn't do that to the woman at the well. A lot of people get upset with me. Oh, Bill, you know, you're against this. You're against that. No, I am pro-Jesus first. Don't accuse me of being against medicine or things like that. I know that God sent a doctor with Paul. But Jesus, when he met the woman at the well with all the sexual hang-ups and the problems trying to fulfill her life through sex, he didn't say, you know, ma'am, you're dysfunctional. You've got some real deep-rooted problems. Now, I've trained one of my apostles in your particular area of sexual therapy. I want to set up counseling sessions with you. You must be dysfunctional. Where were you born? Yeah, it's because of the color of your skin. No. He said, ma'am, you've taken your first step. You need me. He didn't say you need professional help because you're dysfunctional and you got a lot of problems. You must have had a terrible childhood. Did your grandfather molest you? He looked her right in the eye with his love and his grace, and he said, lady, you need to be born again. You're trying to be set free through religion, and you'll always thirst. You're at the well, and your needs aren't being met. And you're trying to fulfill something that only a personal relationship with me can meet, and you're trying to fulfill it through the flesh. And that's why you're so miserable. Your religion isn't making you happy. You must be born again. Simple as that. Jesus isn't against doctors. He's against religion. He's against people that make the doctor the mediator, just like the Catholics make Mary the mediator. Like you can't get to Jesus alone first. There's only one mediator between man and God. That's the man, Christ Jesus. The psalmist in 73:25 said, who do I have in heaven but thee? Not you and Mary, but you. Who do I have in heaven but thee, Lord, and there is none on earth besides you. You see, in the last days, Paul said, people are going to be departing. They're going to be taught, given a bill of goods that you just can't turn to Jesus. But the message of the truth of the Bible always is, no matter how much hell breaks loose in your life, God says, you can abide if you turn to me. You may not want to ever come back here tonight because you're upset what I said. But turn to Jesus. If you've heard one thing, I'm telling you, turn to Jesus in your trouble. That's the first step. That's not the first to 12 steps. It's the first and only step you need to make. Turn to Jesus. God says, this thing is so terrible, who can abide it? Your addiction may be so terrible, who can abide it? Your personal anguish, whatever's been done in the past, it doesn't matter what it is, how horrible, who can abide it? We can't. But then what's he saying in the next verse? Therefore also now saith the Lord, turn ye even to me with all your heart. That's the answer, you see, Jesus. And with fasting and with weeping and with mourning. And rend your heart, not your clothes. And turn unto the Lord your God, for he is gracious and merciful and slow to anger. I will not be able to read my Bible again normally because I'm Gail Irwin. And of great kindness. And repenteth him of the evil. God says, I will change the evil that's upon your life. Now, we're looking at what's going to take place and why Jesus said in Matthew 24, 21, 22, unless he did return, the human race wouldn't survive this seven-year period because of the weaponry that's unleashed, the judgment.
0: 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Well, we look forward to hearing from you and to our next time together as we go for another Walk in the Light. I

0: 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Well, because it's fun. 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
1: I'll tell you, here's the problem with why there's so much gossip in any church. It's a tasty trifle, hard to avoid. It's like that cannoli with the chocolate chips in it. It's just, I just want a bite. There wouldn't be the supply if there wasn't the demand. How do you deal with supply? Take away the demand. If you could become the Lord of your ears, if you could choose not to know what you're tempted to know more about, the dirty little secrets of somebody else, if you're tempted to know, what does that have to do with me? I don't need to know this. I'm not on a need-to-know basis.
0: Well, this has been a Bridge Gap Minute with Lloyd Fulling, Senior Pastor at Calvary Chapel Old Bridge. 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

0: Welcome to Searchlight, a survey through Scripture with Pastor John Corson. It is our desire to bring you a systematic study of the entire Bible, chapter by chapter, book by book. We are now in the final chapters of our study in the book of Romans, and in these final chapters, the Apostle Paul is giving us some real practical advice on Christian living. Today, we will begin a verse-by-verse study of Romans chapter 15. In this chapter, we get some practical exhortations on living with other believers. With our study, here now is Pastor John.
1: We really need to take a whole lot more things a whole lot less seriously. There is a tendency for us Christians to get uptight, to find ourselves majoring in the minors. Now, you've heard me say it before, but it's so essential that we remember this truth. The main thing is to keep the main thing the main thing. And the main thing is Jesus Christ. But somehow, for some reason, we tend to get sidetracked from the main thing. We tend to find our little cause, or a pet doctrine, or some kind of perspective on ministry or in life. And there's something within us that thinks that, man, we've got to push this on everybody. My brothers and sisters in the body of Christ need to see it the way that I do. And so we find ourselves getting all caught up in these little peripheral kinds of things that don't ultimately matter. The main thing is to keep the main thing the main thing, and that is Jesus Christ. Now, in Romans, at this point, that's exactly what Paul is arguing for. You see, it would seem as though they in Rome had the same tendency that we do. They began to get all sorts of divisions over diets, whether you should eat meat or not, and over days, what day should you keep as a holy day, or should you have a holy day at all? And those that were vegetarians began looking down on the meat eaters. And those that kept a certain day as a holy day looked down on those that looked at every day as being alike. And so in chapter 14, in our study last week, we saw that Paul hits this issue head on. And he says, man, it ought not to be. These kinds of divisions, these kinds of hobby horses. But in reality, there should be a glorious unity that's based around the cross of Jesus Christ. Now, Paul in chapter 14, as we saw, said really it's ridiculous that we would judge each other, verse 4 of chapter 14. For we are not responsible to make sure that others see it our way, but rather each man must give an account of his own life to his master. And you're not the master, and neither am I. Each man must give an account of himself to his Lord. So, in essence, the Lord is telling us through the writings of Paul that we are freed up from trying to have to judge other Christians, but can rather simply say, hey, you be persuaded in your own heart on these issues. I'm not going to judge you. I get to love you. You will stand before the Lord in due season, giving an account of your life, and I can just rest in that. It's a great thing being a believer, if you really believe this, because what it does, it frees you from going around as the Holy Ghost helper. feeling as though you've got to straighten him out and deal with her and solve that situation, you can say, hey, I am free just to love people. And the Lord will deal with them. And the Lord is responsible for them. And Paul develops that rather powerfully in the first half of chapter 14. He says, just give each other space. Let every man, verse 5, be fully persuaded in his own mind on these controversial issues. Just be persuaded in your own heart. And so, we see here that there is to be unity in the essentials. The essential is Jesus Christ, that is, his deity, his work of redemption on Calvary, his resurrection, his promise to come back and receive us unto himself. Those are essentials. There's to be unity in essentials, but there can be diversity in non-essentials. A lot of the stuff that people, Christians, fight over, they're non-essential issues. They're not dealing with Jesus' deity or the work of the cross, you see. So, unity in essentials, diversity, fine, in non-essentials, and charity in all matters. Unity in essentials, diversity in non-essentials, but charity or love, that is the overriding, overarching theme. In every matter, in any situation, let there be agape. Let there just be love. It's a fabulous thing that we enjoy here in the fellowship. I hope it only grows and increases. There are people with all sorts of perspectives in the body here. You would be perhaps surprised at the diversity of understandings in our own church family. But you know what? It's not the issue. The issue is, it's a family of people who love Jesus Christ, realize that he paid the price, and just want to walk with him and know more about him. And we must be on guard against anything spoiling that beautiful love. Let people be persuaded in their own hearts about certain non-essential issues. But make sure that we keep focused on the major thing, and that is loving the Lord and loving each other, you see. Jesus, the object of love, the fountainhead from which love flows. Keep focused on him. Now, in chapter 15, Paul continues on in this subject matter of letting there be unity in the body. He expands it a little further. We then, he says, that are strong ought to bear the infirmities of the weak and not to please ourselves. Now, if you are strong, then your perspective should be, your posture must be, is not trying to ramrod your views down another's throat, but rather, we that are strong ought to bear the infirmities, the weaknesses of those that are weaker than you, those that are weaker than me. Now, by the way, who is the weaker brethren? Interesting how Paul defined the weaker one in verses 1 and 2 of chapter 14. The weaker one is the legalist, the one who says, I'm not going to eat meat, for perhaps it was offered to idols, or perhaps it has dietary repercussions, or I'm too disciplined, or I'm too sensitive. That actually is the weaker brother, which is shocking for me. Because my tendency would be to think, hey, the stronger Christian is the one that has the most discipline, the most do's and don'ts. Not so. It's the weaker brother that moves and lives in legalism and rigidity, who has rules and regulations surrounding him, you see, that are not scriptural commands, but just opinions or conclusions that are not biblically warranted. And there are those that will look down upon you because they think you're too loose or too free, but in reality, you're to be patient with them because they're the weaker brother or they're the weaker sister. Interesting. The one who seems so righteous and so pious, in reality, they're struggling with their own insecurities. They don't understand the simplicity of the gospel, the price being paid, the work being done. And Paul, we would read in chapter 14, says, I am persuaded personally that there is nothing unclean in and of itself. Amazing. Talk about freedom. Paul had that kind of perspective. But he says here in chapter 15, even though it's my persuasion that nothing is in and of itself unclean, yet Paul tells us, be careful that you don't use your liberty in a way that would cause somebody else to stumble. But rather, bear with the infirmities of the weak. Those that are bound up or super religious. We're to bear with the infirmities of the weak. Reminds me of that story. Two guys are out in the woods facing a grizzly. And they see the grizzly on his two hind legs reared up. And they don't know what to do. They're sitting there stunned, frozen, when one of the fellows starts to move to where at the end of his sleeping bag his shoes are and puts on his tennis shoes. The other fella, still sitting there on his bag, says, what are you doing? I'm putting on my shoes. Well, why are you doing that? Don't you know that a grizzly bear can run faster than you can? He goes, I know. All I've got to do is run faster than you.

situation. But wait a minute. That might be true in the mind of that fella talking to his so-called friend in the face of a grizzly. But it's very, very much different in this thing called the body. For when one part is injured, the whole body suffers. When one part is hurting, the whole body is pained. I think I told you last Wednesday night that in World War II, in the convoys that traveled across the Atlantic in the early days of the war, the underwater boats, the U-boats, the German subs would pick off many of the ships. And so they did learn to travel in large convoys, and the boats in the convoy, the ships in the convoy, would all slow down to the speed of the slowest boat in the convoy. They knew that if they did their own thing and ran in their own speed, they would all be vulnerable. So they had to slow down to the speed of the slowest boat that they might travel in unity and thus would not be able to be so vulnerable to the underwater attacks of the German U-boats, you see. The same thing is true in this thing called the body. We're in this thing together, gang. And you might say, well, I'm free, man. I've got my gospel sneakers on. And I can run in my liberty, and I can be happy, and I can do this and that and the other thing. And too bad if you don't like it, if you're stumbled by it. Wait a minute. If that's my attitude, watch out. Because I'm going to see people left behind, picked off, done in, and it will directly affect me. Directly. It's a mystery, but it's reality. If the folks in the Applegate family are not doing well, it will have a direct influence on how I do. So I must slow down in my liberty and take into consideration those that are not perhaps as strong or as free, that would stumble over this thing or that practice. And I will choose then, as Paul says, to forego that liberty, taking into consideration the weaker brother. A man had liberty about drinking. He wasn't a drunkard, wasn't addicted to alcohol. But he enjoyed wine with his dinner. He tells the story that one Thanksgiving day, he noticed that, man, there was no wine to serve with his Thanksgiving meal. And so he put on his coat and his hat and his scarf. He lived in Chicago. And he made his way out the door of his house and walked out the street, headed towards a little corner liquor store that was open 24 hours and all holidays. He began to walk through the snow. And he tells a story of how he walked about a block and a half and he turned around, sensing somebody was following him, and sure enough, his five-year-old son had left the house and was walking right in the footprints that were left in the snow on the sidewalk. And the father says, "What you doing?" And the little guy answers, "I'm just walking in your footsteps, Daddy. Just walking in your footsteps." And this man stopped in his tracks and didn't go buy his bottle of wine to celebrate Thanksgiving with, realizing that, hey, he might have that liberty. It might not be a problem for him personally, but there's somebody walking in his footsteps. His boy. Would his boy end up being one of 22 million American alcoholics because Daddy celebrated liberty? Oh, you that are strong, we that claim to be strong, that have liberty, that have freedom. Paul says, if you really are strong, you ought to bear the infirmities of the weak, not pleasing yourself. Take into consideration the people that are following in your footsteps, that are walking behind you. How will they respond? How will they deal with that liberty which you're flaunting so proudly?

0: Be careful.
1: Now, Paul makes that clear, that we are not to allow one to stumble, yet he goes on in verse 2 and 3 and sort of changes gear a bit and presents the other side of the coin. We're not to allow one to stumble, but we're not to allow one to bumble either. To bumble on. What do you mean, John? Listen. Let every one of us please his neighbor for his good to edification. For even Christ pleased not himself, but as it is written, the reproaches or insults of them that insulted thee fell on me. Quoting there from Psalm 69, verse 9. Now, Paul here is telling us, take into consideration the weaker person. Bear with them. Slow down in your liberty. Take consideration of how they might respond to that same situation. They might not navigate it so well, you see. Quite frankly, there are things in my own life that I would have perfect liberty indulging in. No problem. But I choose not to. Would not be able to navigate it well. And so there are things in my own life that I'm gladly, happily, willingly, thrillingly, really, just giving up and saying, I might do that, or I might go there, but I cannot and will not, not because of legalism, not even because of personal conviction, but because I don't want another to stumble. Romans 15, verse 1. I don't want them, you see, to be stumbled and to be hung up in my liberty. Paul will develop this further when we get into the 1 Corinthian epistle. But on the other side of the coin, verses 2 and 3, don't seek to please yourself, but rather take consideration for the edification of your neighbor, even as Christ was insulted according to the prophecies of Psalm 69. What does that mean? It means this. Jesus did not allow people to continue on in ignorance either. He wouldn't allow them to be entrenched in their own legalism. What do you mean, John? Luke chapter 14. Check it out later if you wish. What happened? Jesus was healing on the Sabbath day. He had that liberty to do good on the Sabbath day. And they came and were uptight with him. They began to reproach and insult him. And yet, did he stop? No. He corrected their misnomer, and then he went on and did even more miracles of healing. So what Paul is saying here is, yes, be careful that you're not stumbling, that you're bearing the infirmities of the weak, and yet do it in such a way that there's going to be edification, building up, not an entrenchment in their misnomers. Even if that means that, like Christ, you'll be insulted. So there comes times when you have to say, hey, I've got to speak words of edification and correction to this brother, to that sister, to this family member. I got to explain to him, look, your perspective is not right. It's not biblical. Now, how does this work out practically? Well, look at Jesus. Again, in Luke 14, these legalists, these weak people, Pharisees, because that's what they were, weak with their rules and regulations, he said, I'm not going to stop doing what my Father has directed me to do as it relates to healing on the Sabbath day, regardless of what your rules and legalism says. And yet, on another occasion, Matthew 17, Peter was there. They said to him, does your master pay taxes in the temple? Sure he does, Peter responded. Came back and said, Jesus, do we pay taxes in the temple? Oh, Peter. Do kings charge their own kids taxes? Of course not. The inference being, you're children of the king. I'm the son of God. But Peter, go fishing, first fish you catch, open its mouth and out will come a coin that'll cover the taxes. And then go pay the taxes.
0: Jesus was gently covering Peter in this situation, and we need to cover people as well. If you are strong, you need to be considerate of the weak when you exercise your liberties in Christ. But there are also times when we need to help people grow in the truth, and we will explain more about this on our next program. We do hope that you can join us again then. 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
1: I don't want you to miss in chapter 3 now, looking back at Peter and John, that what began as a possible interruption was yielded to the Holy Spirit as a divine appointment. And that divine appointment, as he seized the opportunity, led to an open door to share the gospel. And a guy got healed that was lame his entire life. And he's jumping and leaping and clinging to them. And a whole group of people come because they know this guy. They walk by him all the time too. And God has everybody's attention. Why? Because he cares about the lame man. But he also cares about everyone else. He cares for everyone on the earth today. He cares for you.
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1: Maybe it's just you're not following the Lord with your whole heart. I mean, you have your heart is for other things, right? It's not a heart after God, and the Lord wants you to have the heart that is after Him. None of us are going to be perfect, but when we fail, we come to the Lord in brokenness and repentance.
2: Welcome to Time in the Word with Pastor Troy Warner of Calvary Chapel in Lynchburg, Virginia. We're so glad you're able to join us for today's verse-by-verse study through the book of 1 Samuel. This message will be part of a study covering 1 Samuel 12 through 14. Well, Israel has finally chosen a king, and it's exactly the kind of man they would want. Saul started off well, but Samuel is going to remind everybody that this is not going to end well. Rebellion against the Lord is never a good idea. And we're going to see that Saul is not going to continue as he began, although we do have a fascinating and wonderful story from his son, Jonathan. Let's open our Bibles to the book of 1 Samuel and spend time in the Word.
1: So they're not going to go through the path. The pass, because that's where everybody would go. Who's going to expect people to pop up out of here, right? They're climbing cliffs. Between the passes by which Jonathan sought to go over to the Philistines' garrison, there was a sharp rock on one side and a sharp rock on the other side, which some of your translations like, a steep cliff is the sharp rock. It's sharp, not in the sense of pointy, is sharp in the sense of it's a steep grade, okay? And the name of one was Bozaz and the name of the other Sinna. The front of one faced northward opposite Michmash and the other opposite Gibeah. Then Jonathan said to the young man who bore his armor, look at it, chapter 14, verse 6, come, let us go over to the garrison of these uncircumcised. It may be that the Lord will work for us. And that's why I call this chapter a strong maybe. It may be. It is possible that God will work for us in this situation. For nothing restrains the Lord from saving by many or by few. So his armor bearer said to him, do all that is in your heart. Go then, here I am with you, according to your heart. Then Jonathan said, very well, let us cross over to these men and we will show ourselves to them. And if they say to us, wait until we come to you, then we will stand in our place and not go up to them. And you can imagine it would have been easy to have gotten away, right? But if they say thus, come up to us, then we will go up, for the Lord has delivered them into our hand, and this will be a sign to us. So both of them showed themselves to the garrison of the Philistines, and the Philistines said, look, the Hebrews are coming out of the holes where they've hidden. So you can kind of just see how they're popping up out of this little this wadi, and they're like, they're popping up. Here, they're ready to come fight. Finally, somebody steps out in faith. Finally, somebody believes in the Lord that he can work and he can move, and it doesn't take a whole army full of more men and more weapons than the enemy you're facing. You can understand why Jonathan's heart was so quickly knit together with David's heart, because when David saw the Philistines aligned there in the Valley of Elah, nobody going out and fighting, I mean, he's like, I'll fight the guy. This guy's defying the Lord of hosts. Who is this? And so you can understand when Jonathan saw that faithful fighting spirit in David, he's like, that's the kind of guy I want to spend time with. And they became best of friends. So he steps forward into it. Psalm 33:16, just some truths about what Jonathan has declared here. No king is saved by the multitude of an army. A mighty man is not delivered by great strength. A horse is an okay hope for safety. Doesn't say that, does it? It says useless, vain, empty. Neither shall it deliver any by its strength. The Lord's like, you are putting your attention and your focus on the wrong things. None of those things that you esteem are the way that I work. I work without. I work when there's nothing. That's how I work. If you have a horse and the horse is helpful, it's because I've empowered the horse. If you have a lot of people, well, that's because I've empowered the many that you have. It's not because you have many, and it's not because the horse is strong. I am the one that gives strength. Oh, how we need to learn that, huh? We need to learn that in ever-increasing degrees as we go along with the Lord. Similar, Proverbs 21, verse 31. The horse is prepared for the day of battle, but deliverance is of the Lord. Same thought, right? So Jonathan, before any of these verses I'm going to share with you, before any of them were written, he knew this truth. He understood it. Jeremiah 17, 5. Thus says the Lord, cursed is the man who trusts in man and makes flesh his strength, whose heart departs from the Lord. So evidently, we have two options. We trust in the Lord, or we trust in man. We trust in the strength of the Lord that we can't see, or we trust in the strength of a man that we can see. And we've been told to walk by faith, not by sight. And here it is, Jonathan's living it out. Jonathan is walking this out. God is delighted when his people put their complete trust in him and step out into adventurous waters. Psalm 147, verse 10, he does not delight in the strength of the horse. He takes no pleasure in the legs of a man. The Lord takes pleasure in those who fear him and those who hope in his mercy. And isn't that exactly what Jonathan and the armor bearer are doing? I mean, I look forward to meeting Jonathan, but I want to meet the armor bearer too. I want to find out who this guy is. Who is this guy, this unnamed individual that just like, I mean, does he have a weapon? He doesn't have a weapon until the first Philistine died. Then he got a weapon, I would imagine. So, you know, this is it. The Lord wants us to be a people who step out into adventurous waters. I didn't say he wants us to be careless and mindless without prayer and just go do something bold and brash and then pin it on him. That's called presumption. This is what Satan tempted Jesus with. Jump off the temple, you know, the pinnacle of the temple. God will have to show up for you. It's like, I'm not going to tempt the Lord like that. No way. And so, you know, because we make foolish decisions and we, you know, jump off the, some high building in the name of the Lord, he's not obligated to show up. All right. He's not obligated. That's presumptuous. So we need to discern what the Lord is doing, and then we need to step out. And even with all of that, it's still going to feel like a strong maybe. Even with all that Jonathan had, the written or the word of God given by the prophets, given by Moses, recorded for them, I'm going to defeat these people for you. Drive them out. Drive them all out. They had the word of the Lord, but still it's like, well, okay, that's what you said, and that's what you want to do. But do you want to do that like right now with just me and him? I kind of think that you do, Lord. And so he first checked with the armor bearer, and the armor bearer is like, I'm tired of pomegranates. Let's go. And let's go fight. Let's see what happens. And then they put a little test out there, and it's confirmed that they are to go and they are to fight. Notice that as Jonathan ventured out, he was not 100% sure what his actions, that his actions were led of the Lord. But he was bold enough to step out. And here's something that I've grown in this idea in my own life, my own walk with the Lord. And, in so many of the elder meetings, we find ourselves saying this, especially in this time frame that we're in right now with another big, bold step to, make room for all that the Lord has brought in this building project is like, well, do you know for a fact? No, I don't know for a fact, but I've got enough faith to at least present it and to step out and spend the money to get the drawings and to begin to negotiate some deals. We have enough faith to do that. We'll do that. Does that mean it's going to end in, complete victory? Well, I kind of like, with John, I believe that it is. But if, they don't call us up, then we'll just go back down, So, but this is for all of us. And I think where a lot of us want to be is we want to know what the very end is going to look like before we step out. And if the Lord, shows up in your life and shows you the very end in, very splendid terms all the time, I need to hang out with you and pray with you more, okay? Because what happens for me so much is the Lord is like, well, I have a sense that that's what he wants. I got a strong maybe. And so I go out there and you go, I got enough faith to go like to right here. I don't have enough faith to do that thing yet, but I realize as I go here, I'm headed in that direction. So, Lord, we have enough faith to go to right here. And then you get right there and you're like, you know what? I got faith. We have now faith to go out there. And we keep taking the next step and the Lord leads us. And sometimes you get out here and you think that it's relative safety and you discover, oh, I am way out the end of the limb right now. And the Lord's like, yeah, I know. And that's okay. And so there are many times where I've like, Lord, if I would have known the future and the circumstances of what was going to go on, I wouldn't have made that decision. I'm glad that you didn't tell me. And you just said, believe me. So I encourage you, just stir up that faith in your heart as you read the word and let God speak to you and let him direct you. So important. Past experiences will prepare us for those key moments of stepping out. You have to have those. You have to have those moments where you're stepping out. You're stepping out. This is what we see so often in Scripture, is that, you know, whether it's Joshua or Caleb or Jonathan or David or Ruth or Esther or Mary, I'm stepping out and I know what God has done in the past. When it came time for Caleb to fight, in Joshua 14, 8 through 10, he says, nevertheless, my brethren, who went up with me made the heart of the people melt. But I wholly followed the Lord my God. So Moses swore on that day, saying, surely the land where your foot has trodden shall be your inheritance and your children's forever, because you have wholly followed the Lord my God. Now, behold, the Lord has kept me alive. And he said, these 45 years, ever since the Lord spoke this word to Moses, while Israel wandered the wilderness, and now here I am to say, 85 years old. I've got experience with God. I know him. I know what he said to me. I know what he's done. I know how he spoke through Moses. I know that, all right, so I'm an old guy. I'm 85 years old. But don't give me the little lush land where there's nobody to fight. Give me the mountains where the giants are. That's what he's saying. That is literally what he's saying. Oh, you know, Caleb, we don't want you to go up there. You're kind of old now. He's like, don't do that. I might be getting old, but I don't want to quit. I want to continue to press the limits. I want to go out there. And I believe all you retired folks or those that are heading to retirement, why don't you let Caleb be an example of how to live it out? Okay, nothing wrong with your RV. However, maybe the Lord wants you to be investing now because you have more time in ways that you could have never done before and to the younger generation. Think about it. Go get the mountains. Go slay the giants. David, another example of this, of course. We can continue to think of all the different examples. But let's move on to verses 12 through 15. Jonathan begins to experience victory. They go out there. What we read here is in short order. They kill 20 of them. Jonathan's running ahead. Verse 13, Jonathan climbed up on his hands and knees with his armor bearer after him, and they fell before Jonathan. And as he came after him, his armor bearer killed them. And you're like, well, how did he do that? Well, there's many ways he could have done that. But imagine when the first guy went down, he just picked up the sword and then this is how it went. So you read verse 14, they killed 20 of them. But the real amazing piece is that verse 15, now this massive army, maybe ratios of 100 to 1, 100 Philistines to 1, they're afraid. And, you know, so the Lord makes the enemy afraid and you know, of course, he also is in control over everything. He just caused a little earthquake to happen. So, I mean, he has some pretty impressive ways to make an enemy afraid. But understand that our enemy wants to make us afraid. But don't let that happen. So they're victorious. God doesn't lead them into failure. If God tells you to step out, he's going to lead you into victory. In verses 16 through 23, when this happens, what we see is those that were afraid, well, now they began to come out of the rocks. They began to see that God was on the move. And so this is a good thing. Verse 20 says, then Saul and all the people who were with him assembled, and they went to battle. Indeed, every man's sword was against his neighbor, and there was very great confusion. Moreover, the Hebrews who were with the Philistines before that time, Oh, there were defectors too, who went up with them into the camp from the surrounding country. They also joined the Israelites who were with Saul and Jonathan. Likewise, all the men of Israel who had hidden in the mountains of Ephraim, when they had heard that the Philistines fled, they also followed hard after them in battle. So the Lord saved Israel that day, and the battle shifted to Beth-Aven. So his faith spurs on the faith of others. And that's what's happening with us right now. We're seeing his faith, and we're being encouraged. You hear the testimony of a brother or sister talking about how they stepped out and how God showed up and what took place. It encourages you to now step out and to see what the Lord is going to do. My encouragement to you is don't be the one that comes out of the rock. Be the one that leads people out of the rocks and out of the caves. And if you're like, well, I think I am in the cave though right now. Well, then go find somebody that's not and start hanging out with them and start following them around. And see what the Lord will do. His faith became an example to everybody else. Verses 24 through 25, Saul just continues to make one boneheaded decision after another. And the men of Israel were distressed that day, for Saul had placed the people under oath, saying, "Cursed is the man who eats any food until evening, before I've taken vengeance on my enemies." So none of the people tasted food. So you're going to go and have the most physical, exhausting day of your entire life, and you don't get to eat on that day? Now listen, could have God, for some reason, have said this? Yes, he could have. But he didn't. So rather than this being the Lord saying, just trust me and I will give you food that you don't know about, and I will sustain you in ways that you don't know about, that's not what happened. It was just a guy that... He's an egomaniac. He's now king. And never, he gets to tell everybody what to do. And so he gives this foolish decree. Skip down to verse 27. But Jonathan had not heard this. His father's charged the people with the oath. Therefore, he stretched out the end of the rod that was in his hand and dipped it in a honeycomb and put his hand to his mouth, and his countenance brightened. Then one of the people said, "Your father strictly charged the people with an oath, saying, 'Cursed is the man who eats food this day.'" And the people were faint. But Jonathan said, "My father has troubled the land. My dad doesn't know what he's doing. Look now how my countenance has brightened because I tasted a little of this honey. How much better if the people had eaten freely today of the spoil of their enemies, which they found. For now, would not there have been a much greater slaughter among the Philistines?" You know, as I think about it, how do you apply this? Well, let me just spiritualize it a little bit. You know, the Word of God is sweet. It's like honey to us. And hey, you can do a lot of good things for the Lord, and you can accomplish a lot. You can even have a victory. But you know what? We need the strength of the Lord, and that comes as we, are taking in and eating the Word of God, and so make certain. It's like you feel like, well, look at all we've done. But what more would the Lord might have done had we been fully strengthened in the Word? So don't settle for it's good enough. So, anyways, they. He finds this out. He doesn't take any more, but, you know, this is the way it is gone. And so now the people are famished, and they end up finally having victory. And so when you read the rest of it, it's like these Hebrews are under strict dietary laws of what to eat and what not to eat. Verse 32, they slaughtered them, all the animals on the ground, and the people ate them with the blood. They didn't. So now... He set the people up, you know, for failure because he didn't allow them to eat. And so this, of course, now they have all sinned against the Lord. So this is the leader's, you know, wisdom to make certain that he or she, when they kind of give out the call of what we need to do, is that, you know, we do it wisely and we don't do it for our own selfish purposes, but we seek the Lord and find out what needs to be done. Well, his folly doesn't stop there. It just continues to move on. And so we've made it down to verse 36 at this point. And So Saul let us go down after the Philistines by night and plunder them until morning, and let us not leave a man of them. And they said, do whatever seems good to you. Then the priest said, let us draw near to God here. So Saul asked counsel of God, shall I go down after the Philistines? Will you deliver them into the hand of Israel? Well, this is positive. I mean, this is good. But he did not answer him that day. And Saul said, come over here, all you chiefs of the people. And now know and see what this sin was today, for the Lord, as the Lord lives, who saves Israel, though it be in Jonathan my son, he shall surely die. Well, it is your son Jonathan. But not a man among them. All the people answered him. Then he said to all Israel, you be on one side, and my son and Jonathan, and I will be on the other side. So they're going to go through, and they're just going to figure out, you know, who is it that actually ate that day. And it comes down, verse 42, it was Jonathan. And verse 43 says, Saul said to Jonathan, tell me what you've done. Jonathan said to him, I only tasted a little honey with the end of the rod that was in my hand, so now I must die? And Saul answered, God do so and more also, for you shall surely die. Oh, now he really cares about rules, but it's his own rule. It's not the word of the Lord. But, you know, we're only a couple of years into his reign, and nobody's intimidated by Saul, evidently, because the people said to Saul, that's not going to happen. We're not going to kill him. No, God has used him. Certainly not. As the Lord lives, not one hair of his head shall fall to the ground, for he has worked with God this day. That's a great line, isn't it? For he has worked with God this day. So the people rescued Jonathan, and he did not die. So you got this leader. Doesn't obey the word of the Lord. He hangs out under pomegranate trees when they should be fighting. He doesn't lead. He doesn't rally the troops. He doesn't inspire faith in God. He hangs out. He takes matters into his own hands. He gets outside of his ministry lane and begins to do things that he's not supposed to do. And then he makes foolish decrees. And then he wants to kill people who don't follow his foolish decree. I mean, you see the picture that's being painted of King Saul. You wanted a king? There's your king. That's your guy. And so just in the end here, verses 46 through 48, you have a summary of Saul's wars. He fought the Philistines. He fought against Moab. He fought against Ammon. He fought against Edom and the kings of Zobah. And wherever he turned, he harassed them. And he gathered an army, verse 48, and attacked the Amalekites and delivered Israel from the hands of those who plundered them. So, I mean, this is positive. He's fighting the enemies and being victorious. And then we'll end right here in verses 49 through 52. Not much to say other than we get a list of Saul's family, his children, his uncle, Abner, who's going to be a significant person in the narrative as we go forward. Verse 52, now there was fierce war with the Philistines all the days of Saul. And when Saul saw any strong man or any valiant man, he took him for himself. And that's exactly what Samuel said was going to happen. He's going to take the best of the servants, and they're going to serve him. And so this is who they chose, and this is what they have to deal with. We'll get chapter 15 next week, and this is that battle against the Amalekites, and when he does not completely wipe out the Agag, and he doesn't kill all of the spoils, and so Samuel shows up again to lay into him and give him another strong rebuke that God has done with him. So some lessons for us, right? Ask the Lord to stir up faith. Ask him to show you where to step out. You know, ask him, Lord, what is it that you want me to do? How am I holding back in some way because of fear? Am I rushing ahead carelessly because of impatience? Or maybe it's just you're not following the Lord with your whole heart. I mean, your heart is for other things, right? It's not a heart after God. And the Lord wants you to have that heart that is after him. None of us are going to be perfect. But when we fail, we come to the Lord in brokenness and repentance.
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3: How will Hey, this is Dave with Agents for Christ. Welcome to another Evangelism Minute. I believe there's a time for us to pray, and then there's a time for us to act. When it comes to sharing the gospel with our friends and family members, we want to be prayerful in our approach, but at the same time, we don't want to miss the opportunity. Sometimes I find myself praying and praying and praying, and not moving forward with what God has already shown me. In Exodus 14:15, we read, "Then the Lord said to Moses, 'Why are you crying out to me? Tell the people to get moving.'" Moses already knew the Lord was with him. He just needed to move forward and trust Him. Stop praying and act. What about you? Is there someone you've been praying for to hear the gospel? Maybe it's time you consider sharing it with them yourself. He's given you His Spirit and your testimony. The only thing left for you to do is to get moving. For more information, go to gottracks.com. And remember, be bold, share your faith.

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Today on the Love of Pastor Poncho, we'll continue our studies in the Gospel of John. And today we're going to look at another John, a man who preached and baptized in the wilderness. The author John, in our lesson today, is not really interested in the John, his dress, his wardrobe, what he ate, but rather his role that he played. He was a witness, and he pointed people to Jesus. And Pastor Poncho will be talking about that today, as well as be teaching us how we become a witness for the Lord, as we'll draw lessons today in chapter 1 of the Gospel of John, coming up next on this edition of On the Level Radio.

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1: Now notice in the Gospel of John that in the narrative of John the Baptist, it sounds like a court of law scenery. You have such words as testimony, confession, witness, non-denial, interrogation, cross-examination, declaration. And John even provides a narrative and supported by facts as he witnesses a supernatural verification of a visual experience. So it's almost like a court of law, and that's exactly what John is trying to portray. There's a witness, there's a declaration, there's verification, there's authentication, and so Paul, forgive me, John, goes straight now to as a district attorney, so to speak, and presenting his case. And he begins by saying, now this is the testimony of John, verse 19. And here's the testimony of John. When the Jews sent priests and Levites from Jerusalem to ask John the Baptist, who are you? He confessed, but he did not deny, but confessed, I am not the Christ. And they asked him, what then? Are you Elijah? He said, nope, I'm not. Are you the prophet with a capital P? And he answered, no. Then they said to him, who are you? For the second time, that we may give an answer to those who sent us. What do you say about yourself? He said, me? I'm the voice, not a voice, but I am the voice of one crying in the wilderness, make straight the way of the Lord, as the prophet Isaiah said. Now those who were sent were from the Pharisees. And they asked him, saying, why then do you baptize if you are not the Messiah or the Christ or Elijah or the prophet? John answered them, saying, I baptize with water. But there stands one among you whom you do not know. It is he whose coming after me is before me, whose sandal strap I am not worthy to loose. These things were done in Bethabara, beyond the Jordan, where John was baptizing. The next day, John saw Jesus coming towards him and said, behold, the Lamb of God who takes away the sin of the world. This is he whom I said, after me comes a man who is before me, for he was before me. I did not know him, but that he should be revealed to Israel. Therefore, I came baptizing with water. And John bore witness, saying, I saw the Spirit descending from heaven like a dove, and he remained or abode or dwelt upon him. I did not know him. The second time he says, I did not know him, but he who sent me to baptize with water said to me, upon whom you see the Spirit descending and remaining on him, this is he who baptized with the Holy Spirit. And I have seen and I testify that this is the Son of God. So this is a testimony of John. John the Baptist. Don't confuse with the writer of the Gospel of John. There are several Johns in the Bible, in the New Testament. So this is John the Baptist. Now John the Baptist, he stirs the ancient hope of the Messiah's appearance. And John himself is mistaken as the coming king. We are told in Luke, when you read the account, remember the synoptic gospels? That is Matthew, Mark, and Luke. All three of them have the narrative of what took place. All three of them, by the way, except John, all three of them, Matthew, Mark, and Luke, they say that Jesus will baptize you with the Holy Spirit and what? And fire. Fire is always a symbol of purging and cleansing and righteousness. And so John does not speak about fire, but he sure is going to speak in a moment about the fire all throughout the gospel. It is the upon experience, the Holy Spirit working in the lives of the people here. So John, we are told in the book of Luke, that multitudes, you can always, a multitude could be anywhere conservatively from 1,000 people and all the way high up to 5,000, because it's the same word that is used when he fed the multitude. There were 4,000 and how many? 5,000. So the Bible says that multitudes were coming and that he was preaching a baptism of repentance for the remission of sins. Matthew says that John the Baptist began preaching in the wilderness of Judea and Jerusalem and all Judea and the entire region around the Jordan went out to him. So you can imagine, this man did not look normal. This man was living in the wilderness. You see, when the angel told his father that he was going to have a miracle child, you see, Zechariah, according to Luke chapter 1, Zechariah and his wife Elizabeth were old and advanced in age. They've been praying for a son or a daughter, and the angel appeared to them in the late age. And the angel said to them, "You shall have a son." And he says, "And he will go before him in the spirit and the power of Elijah to turn the hearts of the fathers to the children and the disobedient to the wisdom of the just, to make ready a people prepared for the land." And so he was going to go in the spirit of Elijah. We are told that he got the call in the wilderness, that God called him. He's only 6 months older than Jesus. And he got the call to go and preach a baptism of repentance for the forgiveness of their sins. But we are told that he had an austere look. Austere, I can't pronounce it. That's the right word? Austere, A-U-S-T-E-R-E. And that means that he had a very somber look. He didn't really smile. And the way he was dressed, he looked like Ted Nugent in his heydays. I mean, the Bible says that he had he was a Nazarite, not a Nazarene from Nazareth. A Nazarite was a vow that was made that they would not drink any wine. They would not eat anything made from wine. They would not even eat raisins. They want nothing from the grape, because they made a commitment to God to take a vow not to put a single drop of liquor in their mouth. Plus, there was another feature of the Nazarite vow. They would never shave. They would never get a haircut. Can you imagine? He's 30 years old. He's never flossed his teeth. He's never brushed his... I'm serious. This is how he's described. He was clothed in camel's hair. He had a leather belt around his waist, and his food was locusts and wild honey. So this guy, if this guy was on the street today, he will end up in Metropolitan Hospital immediately. Seriously. But he had a message. The Bible says that thousands upon thousands of people were coming to see him. The Bible says that he had to come in the spirit and the likeness of Elijah. We are told when Elijah is introduced in the Bible, in 2 Kings chapter 1, there's a king by the name of Ahaziah. Ahaziah fell down. And as he fell down, he sent some messengers. He says, "Go tell Baal, the god of Baal, to see if I'm going to be all right." So he sent messengers. And the Bible says that God was angry because a Jewish king was seeking help from a pagan, heathen god. The Bible says that he sends Elijah to go intercept this group. And Elijah says, "Is there not God in the land that you have to submit yourself to a foreign god? Go tell the king that he's going to stay in bed. He's going to die." So they go back and tell the king, "Look, we were going to go bail, but this hairy dude approached us. Who is he?" They said, "What kind of a man was it who came up to meet you and told you these words?" They answer him, "A hairy man wearing a leather belt around his waist." And he said, "Ah, it's Elijah the Tishbite." And thus, in the likeness of Elijah, in the power of Elijah, dressed like Elijah, at the age of 30 years old, he's in the desert, and he become now John the Baptist. And he's saying, "Repent, repent, for the kingdom of God is coming." And he had a baptism. Now, baptism is an ancient rite. Baptism is not a rite relegated to the Christians. You see, if people wanted to become a non-Jew, wanted to join the Jewish faith, he had to go through baptism. The right word for baptism is the word ablution, A-B-L-U-T-I-O-N. It is a ritual. It's a cleansing ritual with water. And so this is the what upset some people. Because, you see, the baptism, or the word baptizo, means submerge. Not sprinkling, but submerge. And it says that only the Gentiles who wanted to convert to the Jewish faith had to go through baptism. But here's the clincher. He's asking Jews to be baptized. And that's what sets the alarm bells all over Jerusalem and all the authorities. We are told by John here in verse 24, now those who were sent were from the Pharisees. So the Pharisees sent a delegation, and the delegation is in verse 19. They were priests and Levites. They want to know, first of all, who are you? John could have said, my name is John. But he said, me? It don't matter about me. I'm just the voice. See, a voice you can't see. What he was quoting, he was speaking to the priests and the Levites. Now, he was only a voice of witness. You see, they asked him, who are you? He began to quote from Isaiah. He said, I am the voice of one crying in the wilderness, make straight the way of the Lord. Now, you would think that a Pharisee was a highly educated individual. He was educated in the law. He was a lawyer. He understood the written law. They were influential leaders of the Jewish nation during the time. Let me give to you in a real fast capsulized version all the influential leaders of the nation of Israel during the time of Jesus. We have the Pharisees. That means the separated ones. It may mean that they separated themselves from the masses of the people.

word. They were copying, preserving, and teaching the word of God. They became a professional group that developed by the New Testament times, most being Pharisees. According to Mark 2:16, they interpreted the law, taught it to the disciples, and they were experts in cases where people were accused of breaking the law of Moses. So you have the Pharisees, the scribes, and you have the priests. The priests were the personnel in charge of sacrifice and offering at worship places, particularly the temple. And then you have the elders, apparently members of leading families. They had some authority, but were not principal leaders in the religious or political affairs. The elders did have leading roles in the government of Jewish religious life. And then you have the Herodians, named after King Herod. These people assumed they were Jews who supported Herod Antipas. If the name refers to an actual party or faction, it may have been the supporters of the rule and policies of King Herod. So they were known Herodians, named after Herod, Herodians. And then you have the Zealots. The Zealots, they were revolutionary people. The Zealots were the extreme wing of the Pharisees. In contrast with the Pharisees, the Zealots believed that only God had the right to rule over the Jews. And they were willing to fight and die for that belief. For them, patriotism and religion were inseparable. They were killers. The Bible says that one of the disciples, of the 12 disciples of Jesus, we are told that it was Simon, called the what? The Zealot. And so you have all these influential people, and then you have finally the Sadducees. Their name means the righteous ones. Basically, they were not sympathetic with the messianic hopes of the nation. They did not believe in the resurrection or in the spirit world. And the Sadducees were the aristocrats of the time. They were rich and wealthy. And another group that is worth mentioning, that is not mentioned in the Bible, are the Essenes. The Essenes. They were according to Philo, they number about 4,000 in and around Judea. They owned no property and were engaged in agriculture. They had a strict code of celibacy, and they lived a communal life. One of the largest settlements was near the Dead Sea, and the Dead Sea Scrolls in 1947 discovered the Essenes were the ones that were protecting these scrolls. Now, in those Dead Scrolls, I'm deviating, digressing. In those Dead Sea Scrolls, they found the book of Isaiah, completely the book of Isaiah. You know what that did in 1948? Because it took a year for them to discover everything. It showed the whole world, because a lot of critics were saying, you know, the Bible has been written by men, and every century it changes. Because they had this theory. You know that theory, that if you tell someone a sentence, and if by the time it gets to the 100th person, that person says totally a different thing. And they said, that's the way it works. How silly. And when they found those scrolls, which you can see with your own eyes in the Museum of Israel, they have the whole book of Isaiah, word for word. Nothing has changed. The word of God remains forever. And thus, we have all these religious people. So the priests and the Levites, sent by the Pharisees, a very influential people, they want to ask this wild man, who are you and why are you doing this? So, who are you? He says, me? I'm just a voice. And he quoted from Isaiah chapter 40, if only these religious people will only go back to what he's saying. You know, if I was to say to you, Mary had a little, see, you would know immediately what I'm talking about. You would know that they were expecting the Messiah. But you see, they were so religious. They were so heavenly minded, they were not earthly good. They really didn't get it. Isaiah, the prophet, forgive me, John was basically saying, hey, look at the gospel, the Old Testament rather. Look what it's saying. When you look at Isaiah chapter 40, because that's what he's quoting from, the voice of one crying in the wilderness makes straight the way of the Lord. You know, when you look at that particular chapter, it is a chapter of the coming Savior. Who are you? Let me give you a synopsis of Isaiah 40. Make straight the way of the Lord. He's the comforter. All flesh, all humanity shall see the salvation of the Lord. He is the creator. The glory of the Lord will be revealed. The crooked places shall be made straight.

0: the rough places smooth. Do not be afraid, O Jerusalem. Cry out with glad tidings, or good news. Lift up your voice in strength. Lift up and do not be afraid. Say to the cities of Judah, behold your God. He will come as a shepherd. He will feed his flock. He will gather his lambs. Have you not known? Have you not heard? The everlasting God, the Lord, the creator of the ends of the earth, he gives power to the weak, and to those who have no might, he increases strength. That's what John was saying. Who are you? I'm just a voice. Look what Isaiah said. I'm only coming here to proclaim that the comfort is coming. The Savior is coming. The crooked places will now be made straight. Do not be afraid. O Jerusalem, O Judah, go tell the good news that the Savior has come. They didn't get it. They were so religious. They were so stuck in their traditions and their culture that they couldn't understand the simple message of this man. This man was baptizing people for the repentance of their sins. Now Jesus asked the same question. He asked his disciples when he got to a place called Philippi. Well, those of you that have been to Israel and will be going to Israel, Lord willing, in 2007, they're in Philippi. We'll take you there, man. You'll see the magnificence of those words. Jesus asked his disciples. He asked them, who do the crowd say that I am? So his disciples answered and said, some people are saying that you're John the Baptist. Others are saying you're Elijah. And others say that one of the old prophets has risen again. Jesus said to them, but who do you say that I am? Peter answered for all of them, said, you are the Christ of God. That's the question they ask here in John. Since you're making this sensational baptism and you're creating all these multitudes and you're creating all kinds of spiritual fervor and you speak with authority, they ask him, why are you doing this? Verse 25. They ask him, saying, why are you doing this? First, forgive me. Go to verse 21. Forgive me, verse 20. Ooh, I skipped that big time. In verse 20, they ask him, who are you? In verse 19, in verse 20, he confessed and did not deny, but confessed. What does that mean? He told the truth. I am not who you think I am, but I'm going to tell you who I am. I am not who you think you are, but I'm going to confess to you who I am. I'm a voice, and no, I am not the Christ. That's what he said all the time. And they asked him here in verse 21, they asked him, what then, forgive me, in verse 20, I am not the Christ. So they asked him, what then, are you Elijah? He said, I am not. Are you the prophet? And he answered, no. All three of them. But he emphasized to them, he beat him to the punch, no, I am not who you think you are. You think that I am Christ. Now, what does the word Christ mean? It is not Jesus' last name. The word Christos basically means anointed, saturated. A man of God, a priest, a king, or a prophet in the Old Testament, when they were called of God, God will saturate him with olive oil. Olive oil is always emblemic and symbolic of what? The Holy Spirit. And the anointing of God was inwardly, inside, but externally, so that the people of Israel will know the anointing, or the Mashiach was anointed upon that individual. The prophet of God will pour oil. And it was a saturation, oil running down their face, down their neck, down their chest, down their stomach, down their waist, down their knees, all the way to their feet. And they were drenched in olive oil. They were saturated. And the word in Hebrew is the word Mashiach, where we get our transliteration Messiah. When the Bible was translated into Greek, the word Mashiach, Messiah, was the word Christos, the anointed one. And they asked him, are you the anointed one? He says, no, I'm not. The next question, are you Elijah? Why would they ask if it's Elijah? Because Malachi, remember, Malachi, in the last chapter of Malachi, he says, the coming of the Lord will be given by a forerunner by the name of Elijah. To this day, Our Jewish friends are waiting for the coming of the Lord, and they're waiting for Elijah. To this day, Elijah is going to come first. The Bible says that John would come in the spirit, in the likeness of Elijah. And Jesus, you see later on, Jesus authenticated that he is Elijah. John the Baptist was Elijah.
1: 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And there's still much more to learn in this subject, and as well as in this lesson in the Gospel of John, which we'll do on our next program of On the Level Radio, and I hope you can join us then. 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
2: Are evolution and the Bible compatible? Let's briefly compare the Bible's account of creation versus the evolutionary theory of origins. God tells us with clarity how the universe came into existence, how life originated, and how everything is sustained throughout human history and into the present day. Consider the following verses from God's Word. In the beginning, God created the heavens and the earth. Genesis 1. The heavens declare the glory of God. The skies proclaim the work of His hands. Day after day they pour forth speech, and night after night they reveal knowledge. In the heavens God has pitched a tent for the sun. Psalm 19. The earth is the Lord's and everything in it, the world and all who live in it. For He founded it on the seas and established it on the waters. Psalm 24. Lift up your eyes and look to the heavens. Who created all these? He who brings out the starry host one by one and calls forth each of them by name. Because of His great power and mighty strength, not one of them is missing. The Lord is the everlasting God, the creator of the ends of the earth. Isaiah 40. For in Him all things were created, things in heaven and on earth, visible and invisible, whether thrones or powers or rulers or authorities, all things have been created through Him and for Him. Colossians 1. Evolutionary ideology proclaims that the entire universe, including life and everything else in it, is the product of random, unguided processes that began and continue both accidentally and blindly. This is a far cry from the historical account of creation given to us in the Bible. I challenge you today, recognize that regardless of your personal beliefs about this topic, it's quite clear that evolution is not compatible with the Bible, and that the two cannot both be true.
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0: Welcome to The Word for Today, featuring the Bible teaching ministry of Pastor Chuck Smith, founder of the Calvary Chapel Movement. This radio program is a chapter-by-chapter, verse-by-verse study through the entire Bible. And on today's edition of The Word for Today, Pastor Chuck continues his message, Interpreting the Law, as we pick up in Hebrews chapter 7, verse 19. And now, with today's study, here's Pastor Chuck.
1: It is interesting to me that under the present interpretation of the law, teachers can assign reading to our high school students, reading assignments by which they can study Hinduism, Buddhism, and it can be presented in a very favorable light to the children. But surely, if one of the teachers should require that they read a book with Christian connotations, there would be a cry, an outcry of that liberal half-wit society that it was a violation. The ACLU. I'll tell you, maybe I better not. What damage they have done. They are out to destroy the moral principles and fiber of our nation. Now, in Jesus' day, they were interpreting the law as a physical, material thing rather than seeing it as a spiritual thing. And interpreting it in a literal, physical way, they were becoming very smug and self-righteous because they followed the law to the letter. For instance, Jesus said, "You strain at a gnat and you swallow a camel." Now, over in that land, there's lots of gnats. Pesky little things flying around your eyes all the time and just bugging you. And as you were out doing your morning jogging, sometimes these little gnats would fly in your mouth. Now, according to the law, you can't eat any meat unless it's been killed in a kosher fashion, thoroughly bled. So you'd see these Pharisees out there, their fingers out of their throat, you know, and straining to get rid of that gnat because they didn't want to do anything that would, you know, violate the law. So they strained at a gnat. The law said, "Thou shalt not bear a burden on the Sabbath day." What constitutes bearing a burden? And so they had to go down the list of the various burdens that a man might bear on the Sabbath day. Do you have a glass eye? That's carrying something on the Sabbath day. You got to take it out on the Sabbath day. Bear on one eye. Have false teeth? Oh, ha, ha, ha. Sabbath day, you're carrying a burden. Get rid of the false teeth. Wooden leg? Not on the Sabbath, man. And so they sought to interpret the law, making it a heavy physical yoke that no man could bear, but in reality, becoming very self-righteous because, you know, I keep the law. Whereas in reality, they were violating the spirit of the law every day. And God intended the law as spiritual. Their carnal interpretation was wrong. And that is why in the Sermon on the Mount, beginning in the 5th chapter of Matthew, about verse 14 or so, Jesus said, "Unless your righteousness exceeds that of the scribes and the Pharisees, you're not going to enter the kingdom of heaven." And as all of the disciples were aghast and shocked, well, that lets me out. Have to be more righteous than those guys. Bunch of fishermen, man, this was just too heavy to handle. And Jesus went on to explain what he meant. For their righteousness was all of works, an outward righteousness in the keeping of the law, but inwardly they were violating the spirit of the law every day. So Jesus said, you have heard that it hath been said. They've taught you that the law says, thou shalt not kill. But I say unto you that if you hate your brother, you violated the law. Hatred from which murder springs. You've heard that it hath been said, thou shalt not commit adultery. But I say unto you, whosoever looks upon a woman and desires her has already committed adultery in his heart. It's a matter of the heart. It's the matter of the spirit. And that's what Jesus was teaching. And when you look at the law that way, then we are all guilty. Though we may not have physically clubbed our neighbor to death, we've hated him because he never keeps his dog quiet at night. And I could kill him in the middle of the night when I'm awakened by that pesky dog, you know. Guilty. The law made nothing perfect. But it did bring a better hope by which we draw nigh unto God. And inasmuch as when a man was made a priest, he had to take the oath of the priesthood, even as, you know, the president has to take the oath of office, the governor has to take the oath of office, and all, so the priest had to take the oath of office. For those priests were made without an oath. But this one, that is without an oath of God, for those priests were made without an oath, but this with an oath by him that said unto him, the Lord swear and will not repent. God took an oath. Thou art a priest forever after the order of Melchizedek. By so much was Jesus made the surety of a better testament. So we talk about the Old Testament. We talk about the New Testament. Jesus, when he took the emblems of the Passover supper, a part of the Old Covenant, the deliverance out of Egypt, which was a memorial. The purpose of the supper was to remind them that their fathers were delivered from the bondage in Egypt by the hand of God. But Jesus took those elements of the Passover and he said, this cup is a new testament in my blood that is shed for the remission of sins. The old covenant of God to those in Egypt was put the blood of the lamb on the doorpost and on the lintels and the doorpost of the house. And when I pass through the land tonight, I'll pass over your house. God's old covenant. The sacrificial lamb would cover for the house. God's new covenant, the blood of Jesus Christ, will cleanse us from sin, and death is passed over us. We have passed from death into life. He that liveth and believeth in me shall never die. Oh, we'll be changed. We'll have a metamorphosis. This corruption must put on incorruption. This mortal must put on immortality. I'm going to move out of my old tent into my beautiful new mansion. But I'll never die. So, Jesus, being made a priest after the order of Melchizedek by the oath of God, has become the surety of a better testament. And they truly were many priests. They would die. That was their problem. They'd live out their lifespan, they'd die, and then, you know, the priesthood would pass on to the next and the next, and it was something that was continually changing. There truly were many priests, high priests of the Aaronic order, because they were not allowed to continue by reason of death. They were mortals. But this man, because he continues forever, has an unchangeable priesthood. Wherefore, he is able also to save them to the uttermost that come unto God by him, seeing he ever liveth to make intercession for them. Now, the purpose of the priesthood was that of intercession. The people could not come directly to God. In the book of Job, as Job's friends were probing for the possible reasons for his calamities and sufferings, they had come to the conclusion that Job must be a secret sinner, guilty of horrible acts of sin that he was able to successfully hide. Job attested to his innocence. I don't know of anything. I haven't done these things you've accused me of doing. If I've done these things, then let me die. I deserve it. But I haven't done these things. And his one friend said to him, "Look, man, why don't you just get right with God and everything will be okay?" And responding to him, Job said, "You know, I look up at the heavens and I realize the vastness of God. And I realize that I'm just nothing. How can I plead my case before God when he is so great and I'm nothing? Who am I to stand before God to plead my case?" He said, "There is no daysman between us that can put his hand on both of us. God is too vast. He's infinite. I'm finite. The gulf between the infinite and the finite is too great for the finite to reach over." Now, that's, of course, the basic weakness of all religions, is the finite man is trying to reach over this gulf to the infinite God. Impossible. That's what separates Christianity from all religions. Christianity is not finite man trying to reach the infinite God, but it's the infinite God reaching down to the finite man. God so loved the world that he gave his only begotten Son. So the infinite God is reaching down to the finite man. Now that I can accept as possible. But religions with the finite man trying to reach the infinite God, I can also see the total impossibility of that. As one of Job's friends said, "Who by searching can really discover God or know God, find out God to perfection?" The answer is no one can. God is infinite. I have a finite understanding, finite mind. I cannot comprehend or understand the infinite God. Being finite, I cannot reach the infinite God. The gap is too great. There's no mediator between us. One who can lay his hand on us both. No daysman. But to this cry of Job and the dilemma of Job comes the statement of Paul. There is one God, eternal, true, and living, and one mediator between God and man, the man Christ Jesus. He lays his hand on his bow. He touches God because he is one with God, but he touches me because he became a man and was in all points tempted like I am. Now, the purpose of the priest was to take this sinning man and intercede for him before God. But the priest himself had sins. So before the priest could offer a sacrifice for you, he had to first of all offer sacrifices for himself. And then having offered the sacrifices for himself, he then in turn could offer for you, and he would go before God and intercede for you. He was your representative before God. And then as he would come back to you, he would represent God to you. But he was the go-between. He was the daysman. He was there mediating between you and God, because the approach to God was impossible for you to come directly to God. Our sins blocked the door, kept us from coming. I mean, you go to God with all your sin, you'd be fried, man. I mean, you can't stand in the holiness and purity of God. You'd just be wiped out. So that daysman, that mediator, so that was the purpose of the priesthood in the Old Testament. Now, Jesus, our great high priest, is able to save them to the uttermost. This salvation we have, now again, don't mix your prepositions. It is not saved from the uttermost. It isn't here declaring that God can reach down to the lowest level of human existence and take a man from that state of a derelict and raise him to a high level of a redeemed creature. Now, God can do that, and other texts affirm that, but that is not what this text is affirming. It's not saving from the uttermost, it's saving to the uttermost. This salvation that you have, it's the most. Nothing greater, nothing finer, nothing more glorious than this salvation that you have through Jesus Christ. It's going to take you to the highest limits of glory. It's salvation to the uttermost, absolute, ultimate experience. This glorious salvation that lifts us into the very presence of God and makes us one with Him. Now, Christ, our great high priest, because He is our great high priest, is able to bring us salvation to the uttermost. Something the law can never do for you. Something rules or regulations could never do for you. It is something that Jesus does do for us because He is our great high priest and He saves me to the uttermost. The salvation is for all. Jesus said, "He that comes to me, I will in no wise cast out." He is able to save all who come into God by Him. And the way of salvation, of course, is coming to God by Jesus Christ. He is the way, the truth, and the life. And no man can come to the Father but by Him. And He accomplishes this by ever living to make intercession for us. Christ is there today at the right hand of God interceding on my behalf, presenting me to the Father, interceding, and that is His ministry and His mission. He's not condemning me. Where did we ever get the idea that Jesus was always condemning us? When Jesus was talking to Nicodemus about being born again, Jesus said, "For God sent not His Son into the world to condemn the world, but that the world through Him might be saved. And he that believes is not condemned." Notice He didn't say, "He who works hard, he who is faithful in devotions, he who prays, you know, an hour every day, he who reads 10 chapters of the Bible a day is not condemned." Oh, he who believes is not condemned. And he who believes not is already condemned. The law did that. And this is the condemnation. Light came into the world and they wouldn't come to the light. When they brought to Jesus a woman taken in the very act of adultery, and they said, "Our law says we should stone her. What do you say?" And Jesus said, "I say, whichever one of you is without sin, throw the first stone." Then kneeling, He wrote on the ground in the dirt, no doubt the various sins that they were guilty of committing, listing them by name and by order of age. And from the least or the oldest to the youngest, they began to leave as they saw their name and then some of the things they thought nobody knew, written out on the ground for everyone to see. Finally, Jesus stood up and there was no one left but just the woman. He said, "Oh, what happened to your accusers?" "Well, I guess I don't have any, Lord." He said, "Well, neither do I condemn you. Go your way, sin no more." Why is it that we always think of Jesus condemning us? He didn't come to condemn, he came to save. Paul said, who is he that condemneth? Well, so many years of my life, I thought it was Jesus. But Paul answers, it is Christ who died. In fact, is risen again and is even at the right hand of the Father making intercession for you. Hey, he's not condemning you. He's interceding for you. What would you think if your attorney went to the court and said, now, judge, this guy is a rat and he deserves to go to jail. You say, man, what did I pay you $5,000 for? My wife could have told the judge that. You don't need to. No, you want your attorney to put your case in the best light. You want him to exonerate you before the court. You want him to represent you. You would sue him for malpractice. He didn't properly, he may have properly represented you, but he didn't represent you like you wanted to be represented. Now, Jesus, not only a high priest, he's my intercessor. And he's able to save me to the uttermost because he ever lives, a priest forever. He ever lives to make intercession. So he acts there in the priestly capacity of interceding or of mediating between God and man, but he is there as my mediator representing me before God.
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1: May the Lord be with you. May the Lord watch over you this week. May the Lord bless you. May he fill you with his love, with his spirit, with his grace, that you might show forth that grace of God in your dealings with others. That you might manifest the spirit, the nature of Jesus Christ in your relationship with others. That you might walk even as he walked. In Jesus' name.
0: 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That's right here on the next edition of The Word for Today.

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1: Red and yellow, black and white? This is Ken Ham, author of the eye-opening book, One Blood. Ever heard this children's chorus? Red and yellow, black and white, all are precious in His sight. Now, while all are precious in God's sight, there's no red and yellow or black and white people. You see, we all have different amounts of the same brown skin pigment called melanin. How much we have is largely determined by our genetics. Some people have genes to make a small amount of melanin, so they are light brown. Others produce a lot and are very dark brown. But we're all brown, just different shades of it. So let's teach our kids to say, shades of brown from dark to light, they are precious in His sight.
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0: King Solomon gave the Queen of Sheba all she desired. Whatever she asked, besides what Solomon had given her, according to the royal generosity. So she turned and went to her own country, she and her servants. Guys, this is the way one should leave after an encounter with God, as this queen had, a satisfied heart, a full heart. A full heart.
1: Dining out, there are a few things that make for a good experience. Things like the cleanliness of the restaurant and the friendliness and helpfulness of the staff. Then, of course, the menu items are important as well. Not just the number of options available or even just the flavor, but also the proportions are key. Will I leave satisfied with the amount of food I was served? Today, in his message, Pastor Mark shares with you that when you encounter the grace of God, your heart will be satisfied. Well, let's join Pastor Mark in the book of 1 Kings, chapter 10, as he continues his message, The Queen Visits the King.
0: We're moving on in verse 4 through 7. Here we see the queen is not only there to ask questions, but she's there to observe. And verse 4 says, and when the queen of Sheba had seen all the wisdom of Solomon, the house that he had built, the food on his table, the seating of his servants, the service of his waiters and their apparel, his cupbearers, and here it is, guys, and his entryway by which he went up to the house of the Lord, there was no more spirit in her. She not only came to test him with hard questions concerning the name of the Lord, but the queen came to observe, and what she saw, she caught. The servants, the waiters, the cupbearers, she knew she had the same things. She had the same loyal servants herself. But what she caught, or we could say, what was the secret behind Solomon's true wisdom and true wealth? Please don't miss this. Was his entryway by which he went up to the house of the Lord. At this time, Solomon, as I says, walking with the Lord, and as Daniel we see in his life, it was just his normal, everyday obligation that he would make to the Lord. She caught Solomon going into the house of the Lord to worship God. To go to the house of the Lord and to worship the Lord God. That is what was missing from all the other entities. The food on the table, we read about it, you know. There was just massive food. There was great servants, loyal folks around Solomon. She had the same thing. But what she didn't have was the Lord of whom Solomon served. And that's what was missing. And it says when she saw this, there was no more spirit in her. I like that. Her breath was just taken away. There was just no more spirit within her. What she saw and what she heard affected her. It took her breath away to see God's blessing on Israel and the glory of the kingdom under Solomon. That's the key. That's your secret. That you go and you worship the Lord. Jesus said, blessed are the poor in spirit, didn't he? Blessed are the bankrupt of one's own spirit, small s. Blessed are those who acknowledge the emptiness in one's heart and in the need to be filled. And that filling can only be fulfilled by God. He would say that for theirs is the kingdom of God. The person who comes to that point that realizes their poor in spirit. If I can say that there was no more spirit within them, that they realized, they came to a knowledge of the emptiness, of that void we spoke of. He says, they have access to heaven then. They are broken. And as you read the Sermon on the Mount, as you read the Beatitudes, they build one upon another. They become broken. They become, realizing that they're empty. They become, just broken and then hungering and thirsting for righteousness. He says they have access to heaven, for theirs is the kingdom of God. And this, the queen, saw all that has gone on. It says there, and I love it, that she, she just, her breath was taken away. There was no more spirit in her. Verse 6, then she said to the king, it was true report. It was a true report which I heard in my own land about your words and your wisdom. However, I did not believe the words until I came and saw it with my own eyes. And indeed, the half was not told me. Your wisdom and prosperity exceed the fame of which I heard. Isn't that heavy? Oh, I heard it. And then she responded to what she heard because she had to find out on her own. Everything is nice when you hear things. But the next step in hearing is by faith, walking, responding, investigating, seeking. A personal visit became a personal investigation. And that's what the queen needed, to really believe of what she only heard of from others. She wasn't impressed, I don't think, with, again, the gold and the silver. I'm sure the temple blew her away, no doubt. It would have blown anybody away. But she realized all of that is, she has herself. But what she didn't have was that relationship that Solomon had with God. She realized that what she really needed was the God that Solomon served. You know, it's interesting. She said, I heard this. I heard this true report, but I had to really seek it on my own. She says again, I came and saw it in verse 7 with my own eyes. And that reminded me of John chapter 4. In the 39th verse, again, Jesus with the woman at the well, once she realized that the Messiah was the one that spoke to her, she no longer needed the water from the well. She leaves her pot there, and she goes into the city, and she begins, whether she knew it or not, to become a witness of the Messiah, of Jesus. Her thirst was really, her spiritual thirst was taken care of in Christ's words to her. And now she went to tell the men of the city, because that's all that she really could speak with. The women, they wanted nothing to do with her. But in John 4:39, it says, and many of the Samaritans of that city believed in him because of the word of the woman who testified, he told me all that I ever did. So when the Samaritans had come to him, they went out to Jesus. They urged him to stay with them, and he stayed there 2 days. And many more believed because of his own word. Then they said to the woman, now we believe not because of what you said, for we ourselves have heard him, and we know that this indeed the Christ, the Savior of the world. You've got to respond to the shared word, to the spoken word of those who are speaking spiritual words, scripture, truths of God's word into you, into me. I have to respond one way or the other, especially those who have yet come to Christ, responding to God, you know. And when you do, you know, the old "I won't believe it till I see it" kind of deal. But really, here we see that, yeah, what the woman said urged them to go seek of themselves. And when they got there, they realized it was truth. So too with the queen of Egypt, the queen, I should say, of Sheba, not Egypt, but Sheba. Again, verse 7 in the latter portion, he says there that your wisdom and prosperity exceed the fame of which I heard. Verse 8, happy are your men, and happy are these your servants who stand continually before you and hear your wisdom. Again, we were told that Solomon exceeded all of, at that time, all who ever had any kind of wisdom. His wisdom, his prosperity, the peace that he brought to Israel, it was just beyond anyone who ever had ever spoken or given forth word from this man, because it came from God. 1 Kings 4, 28-29 says, "And God gave Solomon wisdom, exceedingly great understanding, and a largeness of heart like the sand on the seashore. Solomon's wisdom excelled the wisdom of all men," verse 30 of 1 Kings 4, "of all men of the east, and all the wisdom of Egypt, for he was wiser than all men." And she is witnessing that. And the queen says, "Oh, how happy, how blessed are those who are your servants, who stand continually before you and your wisdom." She's seen the effect of the wisdom, the effect of Solomon's relationship with God now that had upon his own servants. Such great wisdom for one man to have. And yet in Matthew, Jesus in Matthew 6, he asks us a question. "Which of you by worrying can add one cubit," or really 1 hour, "to his stature?" And it's more, not so much in our height, but in length of one's life. Matthew 6:28, "So why do you worry about clothing? Consider the lilies of the field, how they grow. They neither toil nor spin. Look to my creation," Jesus says. "Look to the creation." You know, like the old saying, we don't see a tree

all his wealth and all his glory and all his wisdom, exceeding the wisdom, exceeding the glory, exceeding, because God blessed them, the gold and the silver and all what man would die for, exceeding all of that, he said, wasn't dressed as beautifully as that lily of the field. See, God sees the heart. God blesses. God blesses us all. Many of us have our own homes or apartments that we can live in. We have a job that one day we can go back to, or some of you have. God has blessed us as a church with a sanctuary, a building, really. And we thank him daily for that. We thank him that we have food on the table. We thank him that we have clothes that we can wear. But it's not about that. It's not about worrying. It's not about, you know, where Jesus said, listen, if God has arrayed the lilies of the field who don't toil or spin, how much more is he going to provide for you? As Solomon was so splendidly dressed and the wealth that he had, well, how much more does God care for us? He cares for us, guys. Just always remember that. We're looking there in verse 9. Notice it says there, blessed be the Lord your God. Now the queen comes up with her own beatitudes, if you would. Blessed be the Lord your God, who delighted in you, setting you on the throne of Israel, because the Lord has loved Israel forever. Therefore, he made you queen, king, to do justice and righteousness. I love that. She's here placing a blessing upon Solomon, a blessing upon, you know, Israel. How the Lord, she sees how the Lord has loved them. In her time there with Solomon, she sees that they're blessed people, that they serve the true God, that God even made him king for justice and righteousness. She was seeking something beyond Solomon when she came. And I believe this statement reveals that the queen had come to know the true God. I believe that. I believe that the king here came, and what she came to find, she found. What she came seeking, she found, I should say. She found what she was looking for. Jesus talked about the Queen of Sheba and used her name as an example of people who want to find out the truth and will do anything to figure out the truth, will seek it out. Ask hard questions, observe, watch, witness, and respond. In Matthew 12:42, Jesus said, the queen of the south will rise up in judgment with this generation, he said, and condemn it. For she came from the ends of the earth to hear the wisdom of Solomon. And indeed, a greater than Solomon is here. See, Jesus knew the scriptures, and he knew this set of scriptures that we're reading. He knew this situation. He knew this event. And yet he uses it as a reference here against those who are rejecting him and yet to believe in him. The Queen of Sheba went to great lengths, Jesus said. It was a 1,200 mile trip, to be exact, 1,200 miles to seek out the truth in Jerusalem, and she found it through the words and the witness of Solomon and his servants. She found what she was looking for. Yet Jesus says a greater than Solomon, another son of David, came from heaven to earth. You want to talk great lengths? He came to earth from heaven. He didn't think it was robbery that he would have to come to earth to be a man, to die for man, to give them eternal life, to complete man. You want to talk about length? Because he is the greater than Solomon. He came to heaven, from heaven to earth. He came to bring truth. He came to his own. And however, they rejected Jesus. You see, they weren't quite as interested in finding out the truth

0: was the Queen of Sheba. And that's why Jesus says that she, the queen, will rise up in judgment with this generation, he says, and condemn it, because she was exposed to a lesser light of truth than they were. I like what Guzik said, greater light requires greater judgment. The Jews of Jesus' day had the greater light, the light himself, Jesus, was right before them. Greater light than the queen, and yet by faith, she believed. That's why she can stand in judgment against those who have rejected him. By the way, there's an acrostic or an acronym, whatever you want to say, on faith, F-A-I-T-H. It's forsaking all, I take him. Forsaking all, I take him. Faith. So anyway, if some of you are into that, I thought I'd share that with you. It's over verse 10. It says, then she gave the king, 120 talents of gold. That's 4.5 tons. This was just protocol. This is what kings and queens and countries did. Spices in great quantities, precious stones. There never again came such an abundance of spices as the Queen of Sheba gave to King Solomon. Also the ships of Hiram, which brought gold from Ophir, brought great quantities of almug wood and precious stones from Ophir. And the king made steps of almug wood for the house of the Lord and for the king's house. Also harps and stringed instruments for the singers. And there never again came such almug wood, nor has the like been seen to this day. And so just basic protocol, the queen brings these things. The other king brings these great, things from there, these precious stones and stringed instruments. It was just something that they would do to bless one another. But it really shows, again, her just the joy, the great joy of her heart in wanting to bless the king with many of these things. But as we wrap this up, look at verse 13. It says, Now the king Solomon gave the queen of Sheba all she desired. Whatever she asked, besides what Solomon had given her, according to the royal generosity. So she turned and went to her own country, she and her servants. Guys, this is the way one should leave after an encounter with God, as this queen had, a satisfied heart, a full heart. A full heart. A heart that is no longer looking to be filled with stuff. She had stuff. But is now filled with truth of the true God and how God takes someone like Solomon and blesses him with all wisdom and trust to lead Israel and be a light to the nations, her nation. To come and seek, to find and leave filled. Psalm 37:4 says, delight yourself in the Lord. The word delight means to be filled with luxury. There is no greater luxury than having the Lord in your life. It says, and he will give you the desires of your heart. It's only when we are completed and satisfied in the Lord that we'll be able to properly enjoy what we have been given. That is the desires of our heart. Because the desires of my heart, listen, when I'm in a relationship with God, Jesus Christ, the desires of my heart are the desires of my Lord. I align with my Lord, what he loves, what he wants for me, for us. His desires become my desires. And that is such a sweet blessing.
1: 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Some were godly rulers, but those who weren't brought godly judgment upon themselves and their people. 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Again, that's 540-373-8683. Thanks again for joining us today in the book of 1 Kings. 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
2: You know, some prayers can't be long. You recall when Peter was walking on the water for that very short period of time after Jesus walked on the water and said, "Come on, Peter." And it worked. Peter's walking on the water until he sees the storm and he starts sinking, right? The Bible records that Peter said, here's his prayer, "Lord, save me." Three words. Three words. He's sinking. You don't have time for, "Oh, God of the universe, heavenly Father." He'd be dead. All he could get out was, "Lord, save me." Aren't you glad the Bible doesn't say the long-winded prayer of a righteous man avails much? It says the effective, fervent prayer of a righteous man avails much. One commentator put it this way, silence would have been misinterpreted had he, Nehemiah, closed his eyes and lingered in devotion, the king immediately would have suspected treason. So it was a quick, "God, help me." I do need to say this, however. Quick prayers only work if you have a prayer life. Quick prayers are only effective if longer prayers have been in place beforehand, and they were for Nehemiah. He prayed day and night for 4 months. This little prayer at that moment, this popcorn prayer, was simply an act of trust. He'd always trusted. He trusted again when the king said, "What would you like?" Now, I want you to notice something else. It just sort of stuck out to me this week. I'd never noticed it before. He says, verse 4, "I prayed to the God..." What does it say after that? "The God of heaven." Now, that happens to be a Nehemiah description of God. It's very frequently found in this book. Nehemiah refers to God as the God of heaven. And we noted last week that when you realize who you're praying to and where the one you're praying to sits, heaven is the best vantage point in the universe, that will fortify your faith, your trusting. So no matter what's going on around you in your life, you are talking to the God of heaven. And so think of the perspective. Look around your world. Is evil abounding? Yes. Is Satan deceiving people? Yes. Is the city in shambles? Yes. But is God still on his eternal throne? Yes. He's the God of heaven. When you realize this, it fortifies your trust. So this is trusting. By the way, this is why worship is so important. It's why we have worship songs before a sermon. We don't have 30 minutes of worship so latecomers can come and find a seat. We have that to get your perspective rightly adjusted as the songs remind you of who he is, what he has done, and what he can do. When you kneel before the king in heaven, you can stand before any king on earth. Here's Nehemiah standing before this king. He has been on his knees before the king of heaven. He's about to ask some pretty hefty requests, but he is confident God has called him to do this. While you are waiting for God's timing, you need to couple that with trust. And here's what I'm saying you need to trust God for. Trust that God is big enough and cares enough to reveal to you what he wants you to do, what his purpose for your life is. In fact, I would say God is more anxious to reveal his will to you than you are to have his will revealed to you. And God is God, and God is able to do that, even though you can't see it at this moment. That's where the trust comes in. Proverbs 3, trust in the Lord with all your heart. Don't lean to your own understanding. In all your ways, acknowledge him, and maybe he'll direct your path. And he will direct your path. Trust. So timing followed by trusting. Third step, testing. Testing. Now, here's Nehemiah. He believes God has called him to go rebuild Jerusalem, but he doesn't want to presume. He wants to test that. He wants to test what he has felt God has placed on his heart, because he wants to know for sure. So there's three tests here. Test number one, he is honest about the problem. Verse 3, he says, may the king live forever. Why should my face not be sad? Now he just spits out the problem. When the city, the place of my father's tombs, lies waste and its gates are burned with fire. Nehemiah knew this was the day it's time to put up or shut up. I got to just spit it out and be honest about the problem. If this is the purpose for which I was born, I'm going to find out soon enough by just saying, here's the issue. Now, I just want to point something out, because it shows up twice in this text. He refers to his father's tombs, the place of my father's tombs. I think he did that for a very important reason. King Artaxerxes Longimanus would not have cared that Jerusalem is broken down with fire, or the walls are in shambles. He wouldn't care. But what he would care about is respecting the dead. And it was a core value in antiquity and in the Persian court to honor the tombs of your father. So Nehemiah brought that up as well. Smart move. That's the first test. He's honest about the problem. Second test, he has a bold request to ask the king if he can quit, leave his position as cupbearer. Verse 5, I said to the king, if it pleases the king, if your servant has found favor in your sight, I ask that you send me to Judah, to the city of my father's tombs, that I may rebuild it. Then the king said to me, the queen also sitting beside him, how long will your journey be? And when will you return? Now, this is quite a test. Let me explain why. If you are Bible students, you may recall the book right before Nehemiah is what book? Ezra. In Ezra chapter 4, this king, Artaxerxes, had issued a decree previous to Nehemiah. He had issued a decree that the building in Jerusalem must stop. Cease. So when Nehemiah comes and says, I want you to send me to Judah to build the city that you canceled. It's a bold request. I'm asking you to reverse your foreign policy regarding Jerusalem. You sent a letter to stop building. I'd like to start that building up again. So if being sad was bad enough, he just might push the king over the edge with this one. But there's something I want you to notice also in verse 6. It says, the king said to me, then you'll notice a parenthesis, the queen also sitting beside him. Now that queen could have been his wife, Mrs. Artaxerxes Longimanus. But some commentators believe this was not the queen, but the queen mother that it's referring to. If that is indeed the case, then the woman sitting next to him is Esther, which was his stepmother, as we looked at last week. And if that is Esther, we know that she is Jewish, and that would have emboldened Nehemiah to be asking for this bold request. Again, Proverbs 21, the king's heart is in the hand of the Lord, and like the courses of water, he turns it wherever he wishes. Something else. Did you notice in verse 5, I said to the king, I'm going whether you like it or not, king. No, I misquoted it on purpose. Because what he really said is, if it pleases the king, and if your servant has found favor in your sight, I ask that you send me to Judah. Notice the submission. Why do I bring this up? Because a lot of Christians get very cocky when it comes to government. And they'll often quote things like, well, the Bible says you obey God rather than men. Yes, you do when you need to. But I think you also need to respect authority so as to confirm the will of God. Because did you know that God can work through ungodly government leaders? He does it all the time. King Cyrus of Persia was the guy, ungodly leader, who let the Jews originally go back to their homeland. Caesar Augustus in the New Testament, ungodly ruler, gave a decree for the world to be taxed that drove Joseph and Mary out of Nazareth to Bethlehem so that Jesus could be born in Bethlehem to fulfill the prophecy. King's heart is in the Lord's hand. The third test I want to draw your attention to is that not only does he want to be honest about what he sees as the problem, not only does he want to be bold about, I got to quit and you reverse your foreign policy, but now he's going to get really bold and ask, not only can I go, but I would like the government, your government, king, to pay for it. I want you to subsidize this. Look at verse 7. Furthermore, I said to the king, if it pleases the king, let letters be given to me for the governors of the region beyond the river. That's the Euphrates River. Remember, they're 900 miles away. That they must permit me to pass through until I come to Judah. It's like saying I want a passport and a visa and business class tickets.
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2: Verse 8, and a letter to Asaph, the keeper of the king's forest, that he must give me timber to make beams for the gates of the citadel, which pertains to the temple, for the city wall, and for the house that I will occupy, my own digs. And the king granted them to me according, this is what he notices, according to the good hand of my God upon me. Here's what you need to notice. Not only does he pray for the opportunity to go back, he has planned for the opportunity to go back in advance. What was he doing 4 months? Well, he was praying night and day, but he was doing more. He was researching and planning and figure out what it's going to take to build, to travel. He needs protection. He needs documentation. He even researched and found the name of the keeper of the king's forest and mentions Asaph. So he has been preparing, not just praying. I bring that up because there's this mistaken idea that a Christian just needs to go out in faith, which to some people means without a plan, half-cocked, haphazard. I'm just believing God. Well, believe God enough to pray and to have a plan, because we're talking about your purpose in life, your calling. You don't want to get this wrong. Jesus said, which of you intending to build a tower doesn't sit down first to count the cost, whether he has enough to finish it? When I thought that my purpose in life was to be a pastor. I was in a UCLA program in radiology. But I really had this idea that my purpose in life was more than this. I wanted to pastor a church. And so what did I do? I tested it. How did I test it? I taught home Bible studies. That was my petri dish. So I kind of figured this way. I'm going to start a home Bible study. We're going to see if it grows and see if people understand the Bible and grow in their faith. If they do, that's a good sign. If they don't, it's a bad sign. It's a negative sign. So if the Bible study starts at 10 people and then goes down to one, and that's just me, and I'm talking to the air, good indication, not called to do this. If it grows and I get good feedback, it may be an indication that I should do this. So I tested it. Let's say you think, well, I'm called to be an evangelist. How do you know? Go street witnessing. Go just tell your friends and family and people in your community about Jesus and see if anybody gets saved. If nobody gets saved, that's a good thing to know before you buy a sign that says Joe Blow Evangelistic Association and hit the road with it. You want to test it before you go. A calling that cannot be tested is a calling that cannot be trusted. Now, I'm going to give you the last one in a moment, the fourth step. Before I do, I got to just put this out there, especially for you Bible buffs, especially for you eschatology students. Notice in verse 6, when the king says, how long will your journey be and when will you return? So it pleased the king to send me. And look at that last little phrase, and I set him a time. Verse 6 marks the beginning of Daniel's 70-week prophecy. Let me remind you of that. In Daniel chapter 9, it says this, 70 weeks of years are determined for your people, for the city of Jerusalem, from the going forth of the command to restore and build Jerusalem until the Messiah will be 483 years, 173,880 days to be exact. That timetable begins here when Artaxerxes gives the command to restore and build Jerusalem. Okay, back to our theme. Timing, trusting, and testing. Let me give you the fourth step. Tension. You didn't expect that one. One of the signs of your purpose and calling in life is having the right tension, the right blowback, the right opposition. Verse 9 says, then I went to the governors in the region beyond the river and gave them the king's letters, right? Showed them my passport, tickets. Now the king had sent captains of the army and horsemen with me. So he's got an entourage, military protection. When Sanballat the Horonite, Tobiah the Ammonite official heard of it, they were deeply disturbed that a man had come to seek the well-being of the children of Israel. As soon as Nehemiah comes to town with this imposing entourage, news got out. And the enemies of God got riled up. And they're named here. And you will notice their name not only in verse 10, but throughout the book. So because they're going to be mentioned throughout the book, I need to explain them to you now so that later on I don't. First is Sanballat the Horonite. He originally came from the town of Honoraim, east of Judah, in the country of Moab. Documentation from antiquity, the Elephantine papyri to be exact, identifies Sanballat as the governor of Samaria, the rival power north of Judah. He was in charge of all this territory, but now Nehemiah comes with letters from the king saying, the king has commissioned me to build Jerusalem, so I'm in charge, you're not in charge, which means Sanballat the Horonite's territory just shrunk, which means his tax base has just shrunk as well. And he didn't like that. Next guy is Tobiah the Ammonite. Now get this. Tobiah is a Jewish name, but Ammon is east of the country of Israel. If you've ever heard of Amman, Jordan, that's the modern name for the ancient Ammonite territory. So Tobiah, a Jewish man, moved or was from the area of Ammon, and scholars have traced 9 generations of his influential family in the nation of Ammon. Scholars tell us that Tobiah moved to Jerusalem and became sort of like the mafia boss. He's like the godfather of Jerusalem.
3: I'm going to make you an offer you can't refuse.
2: You know, he's the mob boss of town. So you've got 2 enemies. You've got Sanballat, governor of the northern rival power, and you've got Tobiah the Ammonite. Now back to the theme. The call of God carries with it a certain amount of tension. We call it spiritual warfare. Calling brings conflict. And you should see opposition, the right kind of opposition, not as a bad thing, but as a good thing. It's actually a sign of your calling and confirmation of your calling. When you find that your purpose in life ticks off the enemies of God, it must mean you're on the right track. Charles Spurgeon said, to have Satan for your adversary is a comfortable omen. For it looks as if God were our friend, and so let us be comforted in this matter. Charles Spurgeon said, I'd rather have Satan as my enemy than as my friend. So make sure you got the right enemies, the right tension, the right people are against you, and that is all the enemies of God. So think of it this way. If your life is displeasing to God's enemies, it's probably because it's pleasing to God. But if your life and your lifestyle is pleasing to the enemies of God, then be worried. Then be worried. If your life poses no threat to the enemy, be worried. If it does pose a threat to the enemy, let it not bother you, but incentivize you. Great, I just ticked the devil off. Hallelujah. Got to do that again and again and again. So tension, timing, trusting, testing, and then tension. Just a note, I was going through the text yesterday and something jumped out at me. Nehemiah believed that God still had a plan for national Israel, literal Israel. Nehemiah knew that they were in captivity for their sin, but he also knew that though Israel sinned in the wilderness, in the land, went into captivity, that did not make God's promise to national literal Israel null and void, but that God would bring us eventually back to the land. He believed that. And then in verse 10, when he showed up, it says, they were deeply disturbed that a man had come to seek the well-being of the children of Israel. That verse has been repeated since May 14th of 1948 when Israel got back in the land. All the neighborhood has been up in arms and still is that there is even a Jewish state in the region. And that if some have come to seek the well-being of the children of Israel. So now let's go all the way back to where we started. Jesus said, I have come that they may have life and have it more abundantly. Abundantly. The day you were born, that's your coming. What you were born for, that's your calling. Find your calling. Find your purpose. That's where the joy kicks in. That's where you get turbocharged to live another day. You're fulfilling your calling, your purpose, your mission. It begins for some by receiving Christ. I can talk to you all day long about God's best for your life, but if you've never asked God to be in control of your life, you're never going to know what God's will is for your life, because his will begins there, that Jesus become your Savior, your Master. You give your life to him. You let him control you. You intentionally ask him to save you. You are willing to turn from the old life and follow him into a new life.
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1: Hey, this is Pastor Dave with Agents for Christ, and you're listening to Evangelism Minute. There are many people out there who think the return of Jesus is just ridiculous. They even laugh at the idea. You know, you have to remember that they laughed at the apostles too. 2 Peter 3:3 says, "Know this first of all, that in the last days, mockers will come with their mocking, following after their own lusts and saying, 'Where is the promise of his coming?' For ever since the fathers fell asleep, all continues just as it was from the beginning of creation." You know, people seem to think that since life goes on as usual in this world, it must mean that the claims of Jesus are not true. But Peter goes on in verse 9 to say that it's God's patience that holds back his coming, because he doesn't want any to perish, but all to come to repentance. This means there's still time to extend his grace to the world. For more evangelism resources, go to gottracts.com. That's GOTTRACTS.com. If we don't go.

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2: All right, let's dive into the Word of God together. 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We're going to be looking at verses 41 to 48. As we are wrapping up our summer in the book of Psalms, even though it's going to carry over into the fall, we're going to fall into the Psalms as well. Because there's no, I mean, I'm telling you, 176 verses is a lot. It's a lot to tackle. So this is why we're doing it on Sundays and Wednesdays, and God's will, after we finish verses 41 to 48, then Wednesday we're due verses 49 to 56. Just going through this great chapter, my favorite chapter in all the Bible. And the title of this message is Defending Yourself. Defending Yourself. Is there ever a time where we can defend ourselves? Or do we just keep silent and let the Lord fight our battles like Exodus 14:14 says? I believe the psalmist will give us the wisdom when to defend ourselves and when to keep silent and allow the Lord to fight for us, because we need that wisdom, because many of us are very quick and very sharp with our tongue. And there's a time to take that sharp tongue out. There's a time to keep it in your mouth, because it will get us in more trouble, as we're going to see here. Look what it says there in verse 41. It says, "Let your mercies come also to me, O Lord, your salvation according to your word." Now, I love it how the psalmist cried out to God for his mercies and his salvation, which is according to his word. Notice how mercies, notice that word is plural, meaning there is more than one mercy. There's a mercy connected to our salvation. Like in Titus 3:5, it says, "Not by works of righteousness which we have done, but according to his mercy, he saved us through the washing of regeneration and renewing of the Holy Spirit." Now, the Hebrew word the psalmist uses in this verse is chesed, and it means a kindness. It means an unchanging love. It carries the idea of not getting what you deserve. So we need God's mercy to save us. Yes, we just saw that from Titus 3:5. We need for God not to give us what we deserve, which is hell itself. Don't ever forget that. Don't ever lose sight of that. Don't ever allow someone to talk you and say that, no, hell is this earth and what we're living on this earth. No, hell is heaven compared to the real hell. So he doesn't give us what we deserve, which is hell. However, like I said earlier, the word mercies is plural, meaning throughout our journey with the Lord, we will still need God to show us mercy, not giving us what we deserve, which shows us his love, his kindness, and his goodness towards us. I love this verse, Psalm 103, verse 10. It confirms this. It says, "He has not dealt with us according to our sins, nor punished us according to our iniquities." And I say amen to that. Because even when God is allowing us to get the consequences of our sin, is not what it could or should be. And this is why, like the psalmist, we need God's mercies, plural. Look what it says in verses 42 and 43. It says, so shall I have an answer for him who reproaches me, for I trust in your word. And take not the word of truth utterly out of my mouth, for I have hoped in your ordinances. Now here we see that there are times we can defend ourselves. He said in verse 42, he says, so shall I have an answer for him who reproaches me. Well, how is that? For I trust in your word. See, it is the word of God that gives us the ability to answer those who reproaches us. Without the word of God, we will be cursing people out, giving people a piece of our minds, and just answering people incorrectly and very poorly. The Hebrew word for reproach is charath, and it means to despise, to scorn, or to taunt. See, because we belong to Christ, Satan will stir up people to taunt us for our beliefs, scorn us when we bring up Jesus Christ and the Bible, and despise us for not accepting their sinful lifestyle. And Jesus said that people will persecute us and seek to lay hands on us. And then he said in Luke 21 in verse 15, he says, for I will give you a mouth and wisdom which all of your adversaries will not be able to contradict nor resist. So there are times for us to speak up and give an answer, especially for our beliefs. In 1 Peter 3 in verse 15, it said, but sanctify the Lord God in your hearts and always be ready to give a defense. That word defense there, the Greek word is apologia. Where we're not apologizing for our faith. It means to give a defense. To give a defense to everyone who asks you a reason for the hope that is in you with meekness and fear. And the psalmist understood that it is only by the grace of God that he had God's word dwelling inside of him in verse 43. So he prayed that God would not take his word out of his mouth. He wanted to have God's word to defend himself against those who reproached him. How much of the word of God do you have within you? You know, the Bible said that God will bring all things to your remembrance, whatsoever things I've said unto you. That means you got to have something up there for God to bring it to your remembrance. If there ain't nothing up there, he ain't bringing nothing. You know, you got to have something up there in order for the Holy Spirit to recall it back to your mind. You got to have the word of God in your heart. We already talked about that in verse 11 of this chapter. His hope was not in his own wisdom, notice, his own smarts, nor his education. He said he hoped in God's ordinances at the end of verse 43. That's where he put his hope in the word of God. Look at verses 44 and 45. So shall I keep your law continually forever and ever, and I will walk at liberty, for I seek your precepts. Now, the psalmist wanted to keep God's word continually. Notice for how long? Forever and ever in verse 44. Because he trusted in God's law over his own thoughts. This is why we need the word of God in our hearts. Because we can't trust our thoughts. They deceive us. Look at them over there. They over there talking about you. And you never came up. But your mind deceived you into the, I do it all the time. Yeah, a bunch of people talking about me. Maybe a few. You know, they said that a pastor leaves a church over 7 critics. And those 7 critics make it sound like it's the majority. People talking. People have said, don't you know people, and I'm no more than 7 people. But they make it sound like it's a whole gang of them. And it's not it at all. Ain't nobody talking about you. Nobody care about you that much. Nobody care about you that much. You think that the world revolves around you. Now, the people don't care. They got their own issues they're struggling with, their own mess, you know? And they just make it sound just like it's a whole bunch of people. He said he can't, he's not going to trust his own thoughts. He said he's going to trust God's word over his own thoughts. God's word was so good to him that he wanted to keep it forever and ever because he saw the benefit of it. He saw the benefit of having God's word in his heart and his mind. And he said, this is so good. I just want to keep it forever and ever. Has the word of God gotten so good to you that you wanted to keep it forever and ever? It was so good to David that he said in Psalm 19 and verse 10 that God's word was sweeter also than honey and the honeycomb. Not just the honey, but the honeycomb with it. That's sweet. He said, oh, God's word is sweeter. He also wanted others to experience the sweetness of God's word that he said in Psalm 34, verse 8, oh, taste and see that the Lord is good. Then the psalmist understood something beautiful about God's word. It is not only sweet, but it also provides freedom to those who keep it. Notice he said in verse 45, and I will walk at liberty. How? For I seek your precepts. Or the more he sought God's precepts, the more he experienced a liberty or a freedom in his life. So many people think that the Christian life is so restrictive. You can't do this, can't do that, can't do that, can't. No, there's a liberty, a freedom that we have in Christianity. See, sin is what brings us into bondage. This is why Jesus said, you shall know the truth, and the truth shall what? Set you free. What is truth? Well, Jesus said in John 14, verse 6, it's not on the screen. The Lord showed me this morning. So it's not on the screen. I'm the way, the what? Truth and the life. No man come to the Father but by me. And then John 17, 17 says, sanctify them by your truth. Your word is truth. So the word of God, when obeyed, brings a liberty or freedom in our lives. Sin puts us back into spiritual bondage. That spiritual bondage we cried out to God to save us from, to set us free from. That addiction, that thing, that person that you keep going back to, that site you keep going to. And you cried out, God, save me from this. And he brought about a liberty, a freedom. Whom the Son sets free is free indeed. So he brings a liberty in our lives. Sin puts us back into bondage. But sin puts the handcuffs back on us and sends us back into a type of prison, whatever that is for your life. And Jesus wants us to experience freedom like the psalmist says here. Look at verses 46 and 47. It says, I will speak of your testimonies also before kings, and I will not be ashamed, and I will delight myself in your commandments, which I love. Now, there is a secondary meaning to the liberty the psalmist spoke of in verse 45. It is a freedom or liberty to speak before kings or those who are in or those who are high ranking, like bosses and CEOs and mayors and governors and presidents. There will be a liberty to speak before them. Because there's a tendency of us to clam up when we're around these type of important people. But God will have it where when we have his word in us, he will give us the freedom and the liberty to speak before dignitaries. And this is why it is so important to get to know the word of God, because you never know when you will find yourself before kings, presidents, CEOs, of those who are in authority. And Jesus told us that this may happen to us. He told his disciples in Luke 12.

out of all the Caesars, he was by far the worst. I mean, you know, Caligula, you know, there's some others that were maybe 1B or so, but Nero was the worst. Now, according to Roman history, the historian Tacitus, the Roman historian said that Caesar, you know, at first was a pretty cool, mild guy. He's kind of, you know, he's wretched like the rest of the Caesars, but he was no near like what he became. And so it's like, what happened to him? It is believed that when the Apostle Paul had to go before, remember he went to Rome, the book of Acts wrapped it up when he was on house arrest in the book of in Rome. And it said that when he got before Caesar Nero, he's like, if this dude gets saved, ooh, and he laid that gospel on him so hard that all of a sudden Caesar was like, whoa, and he rejected it. Some believe by his behavior afterwards that he became demon possessed and he went on a rampage and he did stuff to Christians that will make the hair on the back of your neck stand up. He did some horrific things to Christians. He would dip Christians in oil and set them on fire to light up his garden. And he will ride horseback naked throughout the garden. Oh, now you are the light of the world, is what he would be shouting. He would take Christians and put them into the Colosseum. And all of a sudden, you know, he'll put lambskin on them and say, oh, now, where's your good shepherd now, little lambs? And he'll set the lions on them to devour them. He was a wicked dude, but he wasn't like that all the time. And so when Paul got before Caesar Nero, he said, I'm going to preach this gospel. And he did. History tells us. And Caesar Nero was like, dude, that's too much. And in his rejection, something happened. And he became the rotten guy throughout history. So you never know when God is going to have you before the boss. God is going to have you before someone in authority. And you want to have the word of God in you to the point where when you stand before them, you can, through love, speak the truth in love. You can speak the truth in love to them because they're going to notice something is different about you. You're not like everybody else. So what's different about you? And God will give you a mouth to speak before whoever it is. And you never know when that's going to be. So it's not like, oh, man, the boss wants to see me. Could this be what Pastor Tony was talking about? Hey, boss, can you give me a couple of days? I want to memorize a couple of scriptures. No, you got to be ready. You got to be ready. And then the psalmist said that he would not be ashamed at what comes out of his mouth because he had taken time, here it is, to delight in God's commandments, which he had grown to love. Now, did you catch the three things the psalmist said was the fruit of his obedience to God's word that he was keeping continually in verse 44? Number one, he said he would experience a liberty, a freedom, a type of liberty. Number two, a confidence. He would not be ashamed in verse 46. And then number three, a delight. A delight. He delighted in verse 47, the word of God. So those three things are a liberty, a confidence, and a delight. He said, these are the things that I will experience or that I had already experienced by taking in the word of God. I experienced a freedom or a liberty. I had a confidence. I won't be ashamed.

0: And on top of that, I had a delight in God's word. These are the blessings of the obedient life. I just wonder, are you experiencing these things in your life? Are we experiencing these things? Are we experiencing a freedom from things that used to have us in bondage? Do we have a confidence, not a cockiness, not an arrogance, but do we have a confidence in speaking for God? Do we actually delight in reading the word, or is it just duty, or is it just something we do because, you know, well, I don't want my conscience bothering me, so let me just go and read this word, in the beginning God, and, you know, whatever. No, no, do you delight in it? Do you look forward to it every day and God speaking to you? You wake up each day and say, oh, man, it's a new day, man. Let me get down here and get in this word, you know. These are the blessings of the obedient life. Now, this is what God wants for us. The psalmist developed a love for God's word and the God of the word. And he constantly expressed it throughout this chapter. And he does it again in verse 48. Look what he said there in verse 48. It says, my hands also I will lift up to your commandments, which I love, and I will meditate on your statutes. Now, the psalmist not only loved God's word because it brought him liberty, confidence, and a delight, but he expressed it in his worship of God. He said, my hands also I will lift up to your commandments. As he was meditating upon the word of God, next thing you know, he found himself in worship, hands lifted up in worship. Oh, I love it. You know, as I'm preparing for Sundays and Wednesdays and stuff, I'm in my office, got my little worship music on, and, you know, and I'm going through and studying. Next thing you know, I find my hands lifted up, just in worship of the God that I'm reading about, that I'm studying about, that I'm meditating on. This is where the psalmist found himself. And so as he meditated on God's statutes, it caused him to lift up his hands as an act of surrender to what it has to say to his life. That's one of the reasons, or the posture of lifting up the hands. You've seen enough Westerns and cowboy movies that come up, stick them up, and the hands go up. You say, I surrender. What do you want? That's what is happening when we're worshiping God. We lift up our hands as an act of surrender. Lord, I'm surrendering to what your word is saying for my life. And how shameful we should feel when we don't have this type of love for God's word, like the psalmist is expressing in these verses. One scholar said that we should go to the word of God like a hungry man to food, or as a miser to his treasure. I love what C.H. Spurgeon, the Prince of Preachers, he once said. He said, there is so much dust on some Christians' Bibles that they can write damnation out with their finger. I love that guy. Can't wait to meet that guy in heaven. That's C.H. Spurgeon. I can't wait to meet that guy. We should cry out in repentance for not loving God's word like the psalmist is describing in these verses. So often we read the word of God and we're like, you know, who are these people doing this stuff? What is this even realistic? You know, and it is. It's that we're just so far away from what the biblical requirements are that it sounds like we're reading a foreign language, that these people are just in some yesteryear, and for the most part, they are. But we have so many things to distract us. This is why I say we, as in Americans, I can only speak for my country. We, as Americans, we're worse than Sodom and Gomorrah. I think we're worse. Sodom and Gomorrah didn't have cell phone, iPad, internet. They didn't have that stuff. Sure, they have some rubbish, but that rubbish was in real time.
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2: Here's a father instructing and warning his son. And yet how exciting it is when a father gives instruction to his children and his children do not see hypocrisy, but they obey their father's counsel. 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Fathers, be men of integrity.

0: Welcome to Somebody Loves You Radio, the Bible teaching ministry of Roel Reese in Diamond Bar, California. It is so good to have you with us today for our continuing focus on the life of a Christian father. Today, Roel will urge you to maintain authenticity in your spiritual walk, setting an example of faith and obedience in your home. You'll see that spending more time in God's Word and in prayer will help you naturally develop habits of righteousness while establishing your spiritual credibility in your family's eyes. Today's lesson is A Father's Counsel to His Son. In Proverbs chapter 4, here's Roel Reese.
1: I want to share a message this morning, and I'm talking to Christian fathers because we have been chosen by the Lord. We have received the Lord as our Lord and Savior. And so the Bible speaks to our hearts and gives us instructions on the way we should really take care of our families. That's real of importance. And yet God has a purpose for each man that is here this morning, because He wants you to become the leader of your home. And He wants you to become the provider for your home. Look what He says to Solomon in Proverbs chapter 4, verse 1. Hear, my children, or my sons, the instruction of a father, and give attention to no understanding. For I give you good doctrine, do not forsake my law. First of all, we see that a godly father or a Christian father has to be a man of the Word of God. If you're a father today and you're not reading the Bible, you're not studying the Bible, then really, what can you give to your children? And if you're a grandfather, what can you give to your grandchildren that is godly? What kind of counsel will you give to them if you do not know God's Word? It's really important to become a man of the Word. A man of the Word. To make sure you're taking time in the morning when you get up before you go to work to spend time in the Word and in prayer for yourself and for your family. And throughout the day as you go out to the world to work, that you remember that you're married and you have children. And keeping your family in prayer throughout the day. Why? Because the enemy attacks the wives and attacks your children. That's becoming a spiritual leader over your home. And that's why Solomon here speaks as an expert. And he says, as a father, I give you good doctrine. Do not forsake my law. He says, when I was my father's son, tender and the only one in the sight of my mother, he also taught me. My father taught me and said to me, let your heart retain my words and keep my commands and live. David talking to Solomon, his son. Get wisdom. Get understanding. Do not forget nor turn away from the words of my mouth. Do not forsake her, for she will preserve you. Love her, and she will keep you. Wisdom is the principal thing. Therefore, get wisdom, and all you're getting, get understanding. Exalt her, and she will promote you. She will bring you honor, and when you have embraced her, she will place on your head an ornament of grace and a crown of glory she will deliver to you. Notice the importance of God's Word, wisdom, knowledge. The Bible also says that God made the man as the leader of the house to be the trainer of his children in the ways of the Lord. Back in the Old Testament, in the book of Deuteronomy chapter 6, verse 4, through about 6, 7, actually Moses was talking to parents, and he said, hear, O Israel, the Lord our God is one Lord, or one God. You shall love the Lord your God with all your heart, with all your soul, with all your strength, and these words which I command you today shall be in your heart. You shall teach them diligently to your children, and you shall talk of them when you sit down in your house, when you walk by the way, when you lie down, and when you get up. You shall bind them as a sign on your hand, And they shall be frontlets between your eyes, and you shall write them on the doorposts of your house and on your gates. Putting up scripture in your house. You see? So that your kids can read scriptures. It's really important that here we take the counsel. Why? Because this is a great responsibility that all men have been given to by the Lord. God has said that. And yet I know that this morning, there will be many men that are not spiritual leaders of their homes. They're not. And you need to take the responsibility here this morning. To say, for me and my house, we're going to serve the Lord no matter what. Why? Because there are great problems in life today. And yet it seems that people do not listen to what the Word of God declares. I am amazed as I read the New Testament how Paul the Apostle, even though he was a Pharisee, and according to history, he was married at one time, either his wife died or his wife left him because of Christ. You could not be in the Sanhedrin and not have a wife. He was married, and his wife left him or died. But he found a young man by the name of Timothy. Paul never had kids. But he found this kid by the name of Timothy, and he took upon himself to disciple him and to train him and to lead him as a spiritual father in the kingdom of God. Listen to what he wrote to him. In 1 Timothy chapter 4, verse 11, he starts and he says, "Now these things command and teach, Timothy. Let no one despise you because you're young. Be an example to the believers in word, in conduct of life, in love, in spirit, in faith, in purity. Until I come, give attention to reading the Bible, exhorting, and doctrine. Do not neglect the gift that is in you, which was given to you by prophecy, the laying of hands in the eldership." As Timothy grew up through his grandmother and his mother, as he became a disciple of Paul, and he was in the ministry, they laid hands on Timothy. He says, "Meditate on these things. Give yourself entirely to them that your progress may be evident to all." He says, you're going to grow spiritually. "Take heed to yourself and to the doctrine," the Bible. "Continue in them, for in doing this, you will save yourself and those that are listening to you." Interesting. A father's counsel to his son. "Son, if you walk with God, many will follow you. Many will follow you." Fathers, we need to be like Paul. Love and instruct our children in God's word so they can know what's right and what's wrong. Fathers need to pray and be kind to them, loving them, caring for them, taking care of your children's needs. Being a great example in the home of a spiritual leader in the home. That's what the Bible teaches. Fathers are to be the providers of the family. I know that mothers have to work today, but I beg you, if your wife doesn't have to work, keep her at home where she belongs with her children, with her grandchildren. This is what the Bible teaches us. It's really important for those little ones to know their mothers. Fathers have to be good examples to their children. Becoming the spiritual leader of the home in every way, in every area of life, so that God can bless you. Remember Joshua? When he became the leader as Moses died and he took care of the actual nation of Israel. As the years passed by and he became an old man, getting ready to die, he gathered his wife together, his children, his grandchildren, and he called the nation of Israel to gather together, for he wanted to speak to them one more time. And this is what he said. "Now therefore, fear the Lord, serve him in sincerity and in truth, and put away the gods which your father served on the other side of the river in Egypt, and serve the Lord. And if it seems evil to you to serve the Lord, choose for yourselves this day who you will serve, whether the gods which your father served on the other side of the river, or the gods of the Amorites in whose land you dwell now. But as for me and my house, notice the spiritual leader, we will serve the Lord. And as the nation called out and said, oh, no, no, we're going to worship the Lord. The Lord is the one that we want for us, for our children and our grandchildren and our great-grandchildren. You know, words are very sounding, very nice when we hear them, but do they really have effect? Are they powerful? Yes, they are. But how many times words become cheap words? They have no effect at all. You say, what do you mean? Well, all we have to do after these people answered Joshua and they affirmed that they would take care of their children and their grandchildren to go to the book of Judges, chapter 2, verse 10, and listen what happened. And when all the generation, Joshua's generation, had been gathered to their fathers, they died. Another generation rose up after them, who did not know the Lord, nor the work which he had done for Israel. And what do? They worshiped other gods. That's what I see today is happening. And that's how many people really truly know God. And how many of those children in the world are being taught the word of God. Even in Christian schools, the non-believers, they actually don't want their kids to go to secular school, so they put them in private schools, and the parents don't know the Lord, and the children that are in that Christian school, they're learning about God, but when they go home, they're coming into an atheistic home. But at least the word of God is being sown in the hearts of those children that maybe one day they'll make a decision. Happens all the time.
0: 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Now back to more with Raul Reese.
1: It says this, and then the children of Israel did evil in the sight of the Lord and served the Baals, and they forsook the Lord, their God of their fathers, who had brought them out of the land of Egypt, and they followed other gods from among the gods of the people who were all around them, and they bowed down to them, and they provoked the Lord to anger, and they forsook the Lord and served the other gods like Baal and Ashtoreth. And then the anger of the Lord came, and he brought plunderers against them. All of the actual foreigners of other lands came with their gods. And they began to oppress the people and to take over the land. The parents or the fathers have not taken the time to teach their children. And yet, and the word of God is covered by the responsibility and the accountability that parents should have to their children, especially fathers. Here is Solomon again, talking to his son. In chapter 1 of Proverbs, verse 8, he says, my son, hear the instruction of your father and do not forsake the law of your mother. For they will be graceful ornaments on your head. They will be chains to your neck. My son, if sinners entice you, don't consent. His father is giving instruction to his son concerning gang activity. These are people that are trying to recruit other children into the gangs. Check this out. If they say, come with us, let us lie in wait and shed blood. Let us lurk secretly for innocent blood without cause. Let us swallow them up alive in Sheol and whole and like those who go down to the pit. We shall find all kinds of precious possessions. We shall fill our houses with spoil. Cast in your lot among us and let us all have one purse. So they're thinking of breaking into houses, stealing, robbing, and killing. Interesting. Verse 15, my son, do not walk in the way with them. Keep your foot from their path. Notice that. A father's instruction to his children. And then how about in the book of Proverbs concerning wisdom in Proverbs chapter 2, 1, he says, my son, if you receive my words and treasure my commands within you, so that you incline your ear to wisdom and apply your heart to understanding. Yes, And if you cry out for discernment and lift up your voice for understanding, if you seek her as silver and search for her as hidden treasures, then you will be understanding. And the fear of the Lord will be in your life, and you will find knowledge of God. For the Lord gives wisdom, for his mouth comes knowledge and understanding. He stores up sound wisdom for the upright. He is a shield to those who walk uprightly. He guards the path of justice and preserves the way of his saints. Then you will understand righteousness and justice, equity, and a good path. When wisdom enters your heart and knowledge is pleasant to your soul, discretion will preserve you, understanding will keep you, to deliver you from the way of evil and from the men who speak perverse things. You see the importance of God's word? Fathers teaching your children. Mothers also teaching their children. Real important. In chapter 3 of Proverbs again, he says, "My son, do not forget my law, but let your heart keep my commands. For length of days and long life and peace will add to you." If you get the word of God and you study it and you put it in your life, you're going to have longevity of life. Your life will be good. Then he says, "Let not mercy and truth forsake you. Bind them around your neck. Write them from the table of your heart. And so find favor in high esteem in the sight of God and men. Trust in the Lord with all your heart. Lean not into your own understanding. In all your ways acknowledge God, and he will direct your paths." Beautiful, beautiful, beautiful. And then check this out, fathers. If you have sons and daughters. In chapter 5 of Proverbs, verse 1, he says, "My son, pay attention to my wisdom. Lend your ear to my understanding, that you may preserve discretion and your lips may keep knowledge. For the lips of an immoral woman drip like honey, and her mouth is smoother than oil." Now he's going to talk to them about prostitution and evil women that can actually take down your sons. He says, "And their mouth is smoother than oil, but the end, she's bitter as wormwood, sharp like a two-edged sword. Her feet go down to death. Her steps lay a hold of hell. Lest you ponder her path of life, her ways are unstable. You do not know them." Here's a father talking to his son. "Therefore hear me now, my son and my children. Do not depart from the words of my mouth. Remove your way far from her and do not go near the door of her house." Now, let me say this. If a father gives that kind of instruction to his son or to his daughter, but that father or mother are adulterers, how can the word of God really stick to your children? It can't. You have to be a doer of God's word. You can't be a hypocrite. He says again, "Lest you give your honor to others and your years to the cruel one. Lest aliens be filled with your wealth. Your labor goes to the house of foreigners. You mourn and last when your flesh and your body are consumed." I'm so happy he put that in there. You know what he says? If you go to another woman, which is a prostitute or one that's been around, and she has a venereal disease, you'll get it. He says it right there. Check this out. And then you're going to say, "Oh, how I hated instruction, and my heart despised correction. I have not obeyed the voice of my teachers, nor inclined my ear to those who instruct me. I was on the very verge of total ruin in the midst of the assembly of the congregation." Here's a father instructing and warning his son. And yet how exciting it is when a father gives instruction to his children, and his children do not see hypocrisy, but they obey their father's counsel. Because there's power behind those words because of his life. A man of integrity. Fathers, be men of integrity. Make sure you know what you're saying as you're doing what God says in his word. And then I think it's really important that as you receive that counsel from God for your children, receive also this counsel for your wives. Love your wives as Christ loved the church and gave himself for her. If you don't love your wife, you need to repent. You need to be kind and gentle with your wives. You need to go to your wife and say, "I'm sorry for what you've done. You say, but you don't understand my wife. I don't have to understand your wife. God does. You need to go as a spiritual leader to God for God's help and God's insight and God's wisdom. And I think it's so beautiful because Paul the Apostle, again, in the book of Ephesians, he says, husbands, love your wives, just as Christ also loved the church and gave himself for her, that he might sanctify and cleanse her by the washing of the water by the word. Paul there says, husbands, get your wives into the word. Give them a teaching in God's word. Pray with them. Read with them, spiritually speaking. You need to do that. Why? That he might present his wife, notice, to himself, a glorious church, not having spot or wrinkle or any such thing, but that she should be holy without blemish. So husbands ought to love their own wives as their own bodies. He who loves his wife loves himself. He says, for no one ever yet hated his own body. But what does he do? He nourishes it. He cherishes it. Just as the Lord does the church. If God takes care of the church, your wife is a type of the church. You need to take care of her.
0: 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Next time, we'll continue this Father series with inspiration from the faith and obedience of Joseph, a man who endured great personal hardship, but was used by God in extraordinary ways. Now, here's Rawl once again with the final comment.
1: For we are members of his body and of his flesh and of his bones. And for this reason, a man shall leave his father and mother, shall be glued to his wife, and the two shall become one flesh. For this is a great mystery. But I speak concerning Christ and the church. Nevertheless, let each one of you husbands, in so particular, so love his own wife as himself, and let the wife see that she respects her husband. You say, my wife doesn't respect me. Well, maybe you don't love your wife. When a husband loves his wife, the wife will respect him. You see, Jesus never said to the wife, love your husband. Jesus said, submit to your husbands as unto the Lord. But the only way there can be submission is when there's true love. That's the only way. Otherwise, there is no love and there is no submission. Same thing with God. If I don't submit myself to God, how can I say I love God? I won't be able to obey unless I broke myself before God. I am a broken man before God. And I'm submitting my whole life to Him because I love Him and because He loves me. And then God can begin to work in your marriage and in your relationship with Jesus Christ. Well, He'll pour His Holy Spirit upon you, upon your wife, upon your children, and then we can say that we are surely living in a godly home that fears the Lord.
2: I am falling in love with you.
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3: Red and yellow, black and white. This is Ken Ham, author of the eye-opening book, One Blood. Ever heard this children's chorus? Red and yellow, black and white, all are precious in His sight. Now, while all are precious in God's sight, there's no red and yellow or black and white people. You see, we all have different amounts of the same brown skin pigment called melanin. How much we have is largely determined by our genetics. Some people have genes to make a small amount of melanin, so they are light brown. Others produce a lot and are very dark brown. But we're all brown, just different shades of it. So let's teach our kids to say, shades of brown from dark to light, they are precious in His sight.
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0: This is Pastor Troy Warner from Time in the Word radio program. 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
1: We're about to embark on a study of Daniel, and for good reason. Pastor Damian Kyle explains.
2: The great reason that the book of Daniel was given to the Jewish people and to us is to understand that God is in control of human history. And when you can tell human history ahead of time the way that he does, clearly he is in control. And so human history is moving forward to his end. And the book is intended to be a comfort to us when it looks a little iffy at any point in human history, especially for a child of God.

0: Not knowing the future is troubling, but knowing that God not only knows the future but is directing it is of immense comfort. This is the great theme of the book of Daniel, and it is our focus today and in the coming days here on According to the Scriptures with Pastor Damian Kyle. Now, this book of Daniel contains precise history and remarkably detailed prophecy that serves to reassure us of the truth of God's Word, along with His ability to accomplish all of His great purposes. Here now to get our study in Daniel started, appropriately with some introductory background, here's Pastor Damian.
1: Daniel chapter 1, verse 1. In the third year of the reign of Jehoiakim, king of Judah, Nebuchadnezzar, king of Babylon, came to Jerusalem and besieged it. And the Lord gave Jehoiakim, king of Judah, into his hand, with some of the articles of the house of God, which he carried into the land of Shinar, to the house of his God back in Babylon, and he brought the articles into the treasury house of his God. Allow me a little introduction to the book of Daniel. It was written by Daniel. He mentions himself as the author several times throughout the letter. You might think, how could it not be written by Daniel? It's named after him. He self-identifies in the book. I think that conclusively any debate in terms of Daniel being the author of the book of Daniel is put to rest by Jesus when he identifies the prophecy concerning the abomination that causes desolation. He ascribes it to Daniel the prophet, and Jesus does in his Olivet Discourse. Therefore, when you see the abomination of desolation spoken of by Daniel the prophet standing in the holy place, whoever reads, let him understand, and then let those who are in Judea flee to the mountains. Why spend any time on this at all? The reason is that because there are those who, because of the amazing accuracy of the prophecies that are found in the book of Daniel, but they don't want to believe the Bible. And so what they do is they look at the book of Daniel, they see how to a T the detail of the prophecies that he lays out here were fulfilled, and they conclude that it must have been written by someone other than Daniel, probably in the second century, long after all the events that are described. Most of the events that are described in the book of Daniel have already been fulfilled. That's how amazing the prophecy is. Even the enemies of the Bible and its divine inspiration look at it and say, it is so detailed, so perfect, it could only be written by someone who is writing after the fact, rather than what Daniel reveals to us here in the very first verse, and that is that the book was written in the 6th century B.C., prior to all of the events, and rather than being this forger that was merely writing history as opposed to writing prophecies. And, of course, all of this is nonsense under that theory. Daniel is known as Daniel the prophet, not Daniel the historian. He spoke of these events long before they ever took place. And the fact that there are aspects of the book of Daniel that are yet future, as Jesus spoke specifically of Daniel chapter 9, when we get there, of the abomination that causes desolation. The date of the prophecies are given to us throughout the book. The first date mentioned is here in verse 1, and it's the third year of the reign of Jehoiakim, which is 605 B.C., giving you that idea about 2,600 years ago. The final date that's mentioned in the book is in chapter 10, the third year of Cyrus, king of Persia, and that date is 537 B.C., and thus it lets us know that the duration of Daniel's prophetic ministry and his ministry to God, there covered a period of some 70 years from the time that he was taken as a captive to Babylon, from Judea, from Jerusalem, and he lived probably well into his 90s in the course of serving not only Nebuchadnezzar with Babylon, but then also the kings of the Medo-Persian Empire for a number of years. The setting of the book is Babylon. It is the capital of the ancient world at that time in which Daniel is alive, and Daniel served, as we've seen going through the book of Jeremiah and then also in the book of Ezekiel and Daniel. They very much overlap in terms of time. And Daniel was a contemporary of both Jeremiah and Ezekiel, and Daniel served in kind of the relative comfort of the capital, a city of the Babylonian Empire, Babylon itself. And just because it was comfortable, it doesn't mean that it wasn't a very dangerous place, a harder place in many ways to serve God than maybe even, well, how can you compare the difficulty of these great men of the Old Testament? But Ezekiel, he was prophesying at the same time of Daniel, about 50 miles down the road in what was basically a labor camp, a slave camp, Tel Aviv, just outside a suburb kind of the city of Babylon. There's no record that they ever came into contact with each other, but Ezekiel was very aware of Daniel. He mentions him several times in the book of Ezekiel. Jeremiah was prophesying in a different place altogether, in the city of Jerusalem. Daniel's position in Babylon, he was taken as a Jewish captive from Jerusalem, and he was, as you might remember from looking at Ezekiel and also at Jeremiah, Nebuchadnezzar conquered Jerusalem and Judea three times. And each time he took a greater number of captives of the Jewish people as slaves back to Babylon with him. Daniel was taken captive in the first of those three conquests of Jerusalem by Nebuchadnezzar. Ultimately, he becomes a very, very high official in the Babylonian government. He becomes essentially Nebuchadnezzar's chief of staff. I mean, it's just as high as you could rise in that environment. And then when Medo-Persians conquered Babylon, Daniel was made the first among three presidents in the government structure of the Medo-Persian Empire under King Darius, and he also served in the same capacity under King Cyrus. Now, the single great message of the book of Daniel is the providence of God. And I like to put it, however imperfectly the definition may be, in terms of the providence of God, is that he rules over all and he overrules all for his purposes. He is marching human history toward its God-appointed end. And we see that continually in the book of Daniel, and we'll always want to understand probably the great reason that the book of Daniel was given to the Jewish people and to us is to understand that God is in control of human history. And when you can tell human history ahead of time the way that he does, as he doesn't live in the time-space continuum, he is in control of all of that. And so human history is moving forward to his end. And the book is intended to be a comfort to us when it looks a little iffy at any point in human history, especially for a child of God. But also because Daniel lived so faithfully for the Lord while serving in what was an extremely pagan context and environment of Babylon, his life provides us with really invaluable instruction on how to live for God and even the darkest, most demonized pagan environments that the world has to offer. And Daniel in this book has been an encouragement, strong encouragement to God's people who have lived in those kind of environments for 2,600 years from the time of Daniel and right up into this day. And so his life instructs us in a powerful way on the fact that we can live for God, we can minister for God, no matter how dark the neighborhood is, the city is, the culture is, the workplace is, our family is, any of those kind of things. And of course, it's very helpful for us as Christians. Jesus spoke, we are the light of the world. That means it's a very dark context, and we are light in a very dark context, and we're the salt of the earth as well. And so this book gives us invaluable, again, instruction for me, and I know for each of us, on how to live for God and navigating all of the darkness and idolatry of the world around us. And Daniel's life is intended to communicate to us that if Daniel could do it, and do it even under a lesser covenant, then we are able to do it in the new covenant that is in the blood of Jesus Christ. And if Daniel could manage this in the context of the Babylonian Empire, then his example that God gives to us of him in the scriptures, that it will hold up in any environment we find ourselves in the world. Daniel's one of only two characters in the Old Testament of whom nothing is recorded in terms of wrongdoing, and the other is Joseph. And the fascinating thing is that both of them excelled for God. Joseph in this, again, a comparably dark pagan environment of ancient Egypt, and Daniel in Babylon. The book breaks itself into 2 6-chapter halves, and the first half centers upon Daniel's witness and his ministry in the royal court in Babylon, and then chapters 7 through 12 focus upon Daniel's vision concerning the future of the Middle Eastern world all the way to the end of the age. Notice there in verse 1, you have the description, Nebuchadnezzar's conquest of Jerusalem. Nebuchadnezzar, king of Babylon, came to Jerusalem and besieged it. And then right on its heels, and the Lord gave Jehoiakim, king of Judah, into his hand. It's fascinating, you have two different descriptions of exactly the same event. The first, Nebuchadnezzar, king of Babylon, came to Jerusalem and besieged it. That is a description of these events from the earthly vantage point. And then, and the Lord gave Jehoiakim, king of Judah, into his hand. That is looking at the same situation from a heavenly or an eternal perspective. And the order is very, very significant, and I think instructive to us. I think that you find in your life that most often when we are processing life, even as God's children, we are processing life initially in the light of the immediate, the temporal, of what we see before us. And that's the first thing that comes up in our mind. Here it is, Nebuchadnezzar is taking Babylon. And so that's our first reaction. The key here is to never stop with anything that we see in this world, and certainly not major events in the world, and to stop and see it solely in the context of the temporal or from the earthly perspective, but to go on and see that same event in the light of the eternal, how God sees it. And we will never understand any event that is happening in the physical realm of the world that we live in. We will never properly understand it until we see that and then bring it under the perspective of God that is found in the Word of God. So I'll give you an example some of you may relate to very, very well. You're watching the evening news. Some bit of nonsense comes on there, and you're ready to throw the remote through the television. This is what they're doing now, or whatever it might be. And so here is this processing now of what it is that, what new goofiness people are up to at this point in time, not the least of which are political leaders. And so we're fully aware, and we're fully capable of processing on that level. And we can become furious, we can become frustrated, and we'll remain there if we don't take what we're seeing there in the temporal and now bring it to the Word of God. And I find that the things that frustrate me most and make me the angriest, if I'll just stop and pull back and look at it in the context of heaven and the Word of God, it's all fulfillment of Scripture. What am I sweating this for? This is all marching toward God's appointed end, and He's told me it would be like this. Why does it shock me every time I see it move forward, not by miles, but by inches? That's how engaged I am in the whole process. And so we experience that, and when we realize, okay, what am I so upset about? Jesus said this is exactly the way that it would be. I'm to interpret this, meaning that, Maranatha, come quickly, Lord Jesus, in the light of this. And it's true not only in watching the news or watching gigantic events in life, when something happens in our own individual and personal life, immediately we look at it from the earthly realm. And it isn't until we take and process it now, usually in prayer, reading the Word of God, process it in the light of the Word of God and begin

by his son Jehoiachin. And so Nebuchadnezzar took all of this spoil, and he deposited in the treasure house of his pagan god in Babylon, the false god Marduk. And of course, he takes all of these things from Jerusalem, and they're a trophy of Marduk's power over Yahweh, power over Jehovah. And so he considers the conquest of Jerusalem, he considers the taking of this spoil an evidence that his God is greater than the God of the Bible. And that was the understanding of deities in the ancient world. And so they viewed their gods, the superiority of their gods, on the basis of victories of this kind. Now they're going to find out very, very differently when we get to chapter 5, when Nebuchadnezzar's grandson Belteshazzar brought all of these instruments and vessels out of the treasury in order to profane them and use them in drinking wine and worshiping the various gods of Babylon. And that's when the meeny, meeny, tekel, upharsin, the handwriting on the wall comes into play, and Belteshazzar realizes immediately that we may have conquered God's people, but we did not conquer their God. And the only reason we conquered God's people was because of their own disobedience and their own rebellion against him. This has nothing to do with Babylon and with Judah. This has something to do with God disciplining his children. And we see the same thing in the Old Testament concerning Dagon, when the Philistines captured the Ark of the Covenant, you remember, and they put the Ark of the Covenant before Dagon as he's in his place in the temple, and the next day Dagon is on his face, the image before the Ark of the Covenant, the symbol of the presence of God. Well, that's kind of embarrassing. The priest dusted him off, put him back on his pedestal again, and the next day he was falling down again. Only his head, his arms, and his legs were broken off. Irredeemable situation, and God was communicating the same thing. Listen, you won a battle. You won a battle because my people put me in a place where I had to move against them. But don't ever think you have defeated their God by virtue of defeating them. And when God's people fail to be a witness for him among the nations, God will rise up and he will become his own witness. He knows how to protect himself and to protect his own reputation. Now, verse 3. And then the king instructed the master of his eunuchs to bring some of the children of Israel and some of the king's descendants and some of the nobles, young men, in whom there was no blemish, but good-looking, gifted in all wisdom, possessing knowledge and quick to understand, who had ability to serve in the king's palace, and whom they might teach the language and literature of the Chaldeans. And the king appointed for them a daily provision of the king's delicacies and of the wine of which he drank, and 3 years of training for them, so that at the end of that time they might serve before the king. Now, from among those of the sons of Judah that were chosen were Daniel, Hananiah, Mishael, and Azariah. And to them the chief of the eunuchs gave them new names. He gave Daniel the name of Belteshazzar, to Hananiah, Shadrach, to Mishael, Meshach, and then to Azariah the name Abednego. So he got a hyphenated name. So I hope the other guys didn't feel left out on it. Now, Nebuchadnezzar's instruction here to Ashpenaz, who is the master of the eunuchs, he was responsible in his responsibility to Nebuchadnezzar. He was responsible for the education of the royal princes that were born to Nebuchadnezzar, as well as responsible for taking care of Nebuchadnezzar's harem. But clearly, we see that he traveled with Nebuchadnezzar on his military campaigns, as he does here, and perhaps for the very reason he's put to use here, and that is for the purpose of spotting talented people among the cities and the countries that were being conquered, and to spot among the diplomats, among the royalty of those nations, people that could then be taken by Nebuchadnezzar and used for his purpose. The command that Nebuchadnezzar gave to Ashpenaz is given there in the latter part of verse 3 and into verse 4, and that is to select some young men from among the general population. And he was instructed to specifically look not through the general population as a whole, but among the king's descendants, among the king's bloodline, and from among the nobles, the nobility, for some of them to be brought back to serve in Nebuchadnezzar's
court. And so he was instructed to select young men from among

0: the bloodlines of the king and the noble class, and selecting slaves from that particular class would have served several purposes for Nebuchadnezzar. When you are the ruler of a world-ruling empire, you're always looking for good people. Anyone that owns a business is always looking for good people. And how much more when you've got a world-ruling empire and you're trying to find people who can help you make it even stronger. We do it, as we've mentioned before in the other books, we do it historically in the United States through immigration or through H-1B visas. And so to take these young men who were the cream of the crop there in Judah would have strengthened Babylon, and it would have weakened Judah at the same time, which is precisely what he wanted to do. Another advantage to taking the cream of the crop here was to keep the rulers in Jerusalem on their best behavior. Essentially, we have slaves. We have captives. They happen to be your sons. So if you want to pull any monkey business again, realize that we've got you in a very, very vulnerable place. And then Nebuchadnezzar might have thought that it was a good idea to train up some Jewish leaders who would be sympathetic to Babylonian ways in case he needed to put them in power one day in Jerusalem. His reign would not last long enough for that to happen. But to put them in power in Jerusalem so you would have a Jewish representative of Babylon there, someone who was also sympathetic to the Babylonian Empire and government. And all of it is a part of producing stability within the Babylonian Empire. Nebuchadnezzar had no idea that the Babylonian Empire was only going to last 70 years. It looked like something that was going to last hundreds of years. And then certainly their presence in his court, these young men who were selected, would have been a very pleasurable reminder to Nebuchadnezzar of his successful conquest of Judah. And so Daniel, Shadrach, Meshach, Abednego, and others were taken. You notice the criteria that were given, the criterion for the young men that were to be chosen. Number one there is in verse 4, they were to be young men. They were to have no blemish, no flaws at all physically, to be good-looking, and the idea is to be handsome, to be strong, to be athletic, gifted in all wisdom, possessing knowledge, quick to understand, and then able. In other words, they possess the poise that would be required to stand in the presence of Nebuchadnezzar in his reign and in his decrees and in all of his different kinds of activities. These men would need to have that kind of an aptitude to be able to properly handle that kind of an environment that would please Nebuchadnezzar properly.
1: 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And we're just getting started in the book of Daniel. 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Pastor Damian would love to hear from you. 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
1: Is there something in your past that you would like to change? Pastor David Rosales reminds us that those are the things God uses to sanctify us.
2: There's never been anything that I've gone through that God hasn't used for good for me. And I didn't know that at the beginning. Because when things hurt me or things caused pain or disappointment, I did not know that that was part of the way God was going to make me into the man he wanted to make me to be. I didn't know that. I've had people ask me if I could change anything in my life, what would I change up to this point? And I, at one time when I was young, there were several things I could say, well, I wish this or I wish that. But now at my age and my experience with the Lord, I've been asked that, what would you change if you could change one thing? And the answer is nothing. Because everything I've gone through has resulted in who I am. Everything.

0: Thanks for joining us for A Sure Foundation. We're continuing our study through the book of Job now, and we're in chapter 36. Elihu continues his monologue by asking his listeners to let him talk a little longer. He claims to be speaking on behalf of God, but he must not have had it quite right because God still had to step in later to set Job right. We must be wary when someone claims to be speaking for God. Only the Bible perfectly speaks God's word. Join us now as Pastor David begins his teaching in Job chapter 36.
1: Job chapter 36, beginning at verse 1, reading to verse 4. Elihu also proceeded and said, "Bear with me a little, and I will show you that there are yet words to speak on God's behalf. I will fetch my knowledge from afar. I will ascribe righteousness to my Maker. For truly my words are not false. One who is perfect in knowledge is with you." So what we have here is Elihu. Once again, this is the young man who had been silently listening as Job had been arguing with his three friends who had traveled to come and bring words of comfort, and then began an argument. And as we've been watching this, we saw how that Elihu began to speak and to give his opinion. And so he's continuing his monologue at this point by telling his listeners that they need to bear with him a little. You see, he's been lecturing Job, and he's made it clear that as he was sharing with him that he considered Job to be prideful. Not only was Job filled with pride, but he also had gone on to say that his friends who were trying to speak to him were really incompetent. You see, if his friends were better equipped, he was saying, they could have convinced Job of his sin, because Elihu believes that Job is in sin. Well, you see, as we've gone through the arguments that Job has been having with his friends, we've seen that he continued claiming his innocence, and his friends had failed to convince him otherwise. And because of this, Elihu felt it necessary to step into the argument. And so Elihu is convinced that he's filled with great wisdom. He's a younger man. He's younger than the rest, but he felt superior to them. And when he began speaking, he gave them the reason that he had been silent. We saw in chapter 32, verse 7, how he had said, "I said, age should speak and multitude of years should teach wisdom." So that's how he actually began. "I was quiet because I thought you older people, because you've lived so long, should be the ones who speak and give the wise counsel to Job." But with that said, he began to launch into an assault upon Job. He said, "My words come from an upright heart. I'm speaking pure knowledge." Well, he had just finished saying that Job opens his mouth in vain and he talks too much. And he thought that Job hadn't learned his lesson, which resulted in the lengthening of his trial that he was enduring. Because if he had have learned anything, Elihu has been saying, he wouldn't be speaking in the manner that he is. And so that's what Elihu is doing now. He's bringing words of rebuke and all, and he's continuing now in chapter 36 to make his speech and conclude it. And so he says again in verse 2, "Bear with me a little, I will show you that there are yet words to speak on God's behalf. I will fetch my knowledge from afar. I will ascribe righteousness to my Maker. For truly my words are not false. One who is perfect in knowledge is with you." So allow me to continue until I have finished what I have to say. You see, there are still things to say in order to justify why God has treated you like this, Job. When he says in verse 3, "I will fetch my knowledge from afar, I will ascribe righteousness to my Maker," he's simply saying, "I'm going to teach you things that are both ancient and deep in wisdom. I'm going to teach you things that are ancient and very deep." When we began this book, when we were in chapter 8, one of Job's friends, his name was Bildad. Bildad had said in Job chapter 8, verse 8, "Ask the former generation, find out what their ancestors learned." And so what Elihu is simply saying is similar to what Bildad has said when he's saying, "I'm going to give to you right now wisdom that is ancient. Wisdom that we all have been taught, that we've all had passed on to us. I'm going to teach you what the former generation as already known, what our ancestors have already learned. He says in verse 3, I'll ascribe righteousness to my Maker. So the things that I will now say will prove that He is righteous and is to be trusted. Now that may be in contrast to what he thinks Job has been saying when he says, God has treated me in an unfair way. So he goes on in verse 4 to say, for truly my words are not false. One who is perfect in knowledge is with you. So when he says one who is perfect in knowledge is with you, the commentators that I use were kind of divided on this. Some were saying that they believe that he's saying the one in reference to God. But the ones that I think are right on this one, it would seem that Elihu is speaking of himself. It would seem that Elihu is simply saying, I'm not a novice. I'm not immature. Just because I'm younger than you doesn't mean I don't know the things that you know. I am seasoned and I am wise. And it seems that he's claiming spiritual maturity and spiritual wisdom. And so he's saying, I'm speaking truthfully. I have complete confidence. And I have a complete confidence that I'm speaking for God. I'm speaking on God's behalf. He had said that in verse 2. I'm speaking for God. Now, as I read this, and I'm not creating this for myself, the others that I use, and I use several different commentators, it seems that Elihu is speaking from a heart filled with arrogance. Listen, and I'll make this real practical, as practical as I can. If you have a desire to give advice, and I think it's a good thing that sometimes we need to, I think sometimes we who've been walking with the Lord for a while, sometimes we're called on to give advice. So if you are called on to give advice, do so with humility. It doesn't work well if you come with a sense of pride or arrogance. It just doesn't. So humility should be what is prompting him to give advice, not a desire to prove that he's equal in understanding and experience. If you take notes, you might want to note Romans 15, verse 14. Paul was writing there to the church, and he said this. He said, I myself am convinced, my brothers and sisters, that you yourselves are full of goodness, filled with knowledge, and competent to instruct one another. If you're going to be instructing one another, Paul was saying, you need to be full of goodness and filled with knowledge. If you're full of goodness, the goodness is going to balance the knowledge. If you're not filled with goodness, then pride and arrogance is going to be the motivator of you bringing correction. But if you have a relationship with the Lord and a sense of humility before him, and you understand who you are, especially in comparison to who he is, and if you have sympathy and concern for the people that you need to bring a word of correction to, well, that goes a long way, because you really aren't going to be effective in your ministry to people until you've learned to weep with those who weep. You need to learn how to, and I have to learn, we have to learn how to hear with our heart in some ways, to understand. Because sometimes people will say things that they don't intend to say, and we immediately jump on what they're saying and correct them for what they're saying, when in fact that's not what they intended to say at all. And so if we will listen with a little charity, you can sometimes bring a healing. And there needs to be that. So what we need is we need goodness, a moral goodness. We need to have a knowledge of the things of the Lord. And we need to be competent to instruct one another. It seems to me that Elihu is speaking from a heart that's filled with young arrogance. And so as he's going on, he says in verse 5, behold, God is mighty, but despises no one. He is mighty in strength of understanding. He does not preserve the life of the wicked, but gives justice to the oppressed. He does not withdraw his eyes from the righteous, but they are on the throne with kings, for he has seated them forever, and they are exalted. And if they are bound in fetters, held in the cords of affliction, then he tells them their work and their transgressions, that they have acted defiantly. And so he begins to speak. And notice how he begins in verse 5. God is mighty. Unlike human beings, God does not, even though he is mighty, despise and oppress those who are weak. Behold, God is mighty, but despises no one. He's mighty in strength. Unlike human beings, God's greatness doesn't cause him to oppress those who are weak. His strength is guided by his wisdom. And because his strength is guided by his wisdom, Elihu says, that prevents him from being a tyrant. In verse 6, he does not preserve the life of the wicked. He gives justice to the oppressed. God doesn't favor the wicked. He ultimately judges them. And God will deliver those who are oppressed. He gives vindication to those who are oppressed by the wicked. So he's saying God is mighty, but he's also just. Now remember in chapter 10, verse 3, Job had asked, is it good to you, speaking to the Lord, is it good to you that you should oppress, that you should despise the work of your hands? And he goes on, he says, look favorably upon the counsel of the wicked. And so Job had felt that the Lord was treating him unfairly. And so Elihu's responding to that. He says in verse 7, he doesn't withdraw his eyes from the righteous. Job implied that God had withdrawn himself from him, though Job himself was righteous. And again, Job said in chapter 29, verse 2, he said, oh, that I were as in months past, as in the days when God watched over me. So he's saying God has withdrawn himself, but Elihu says he doesn't withdraw his eyes from the righteous. Why? Well, Psalm 34, 15 says the eyes of the Lord are on the righteous. His ears are open to their cry. So Elihu is saying this. He's saying God watches over the righteous. And not only does he watch over the righteous, but often he elevates them into high positions. It's like what the psalmist said in Psalm 113, verses 7 and 8. He raises the poor from the dust. He lifts the needy from the ash heap. He seats them with princes, with the princes of his people. So God watches over the righteous is what he's saying here. In verse 8, he says, if they are bound in fetters, held in cords of affliction, then he tells them their work and their transgressions, that they have acted defiantly. So when the righteous are afflicted, he says, God will deal with them, but he also reveals why he's chastening them. He moves on into verse 10 and says, he also opens their ear to instruction and commands that they turn from iniquity. If they obey and serve him, they shall spend their days in prosperity, their years in pleasures. But if they do not obey, they shall perish by the sword, and they shall die without knowledge. So here we go. Elihu gives his reason as to why he thinks Job is suffering. And he's saying, the reason you're going through what you're going through, Job, is because God is disciplining you in order that he might restore you.
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1: Now in Hebrews, if you take notes, Hebrews chapter 12, verses 5 through 7, listen to what the writer said. He says, you have forgotten that word of encouragement that addresses you as sons. My son, do not make light of the Lord's discipline. Do not lose heart when he rebukes you, because the Lord disciplines those he loves. He punishes everyone he accepts as a son. Endure hardship as discipline. God is treating you as sons. For what son is not disciplined by his father? So these two boys were fighting. And no, they weren't my boys. There were two boys fighting on the playground. And a man came. And he separated the boys. And he took one of them and swatted him. And the other one he let go. And somebody who was watching walked up to this man and said, look, I have to ask you a question. Those kids, both of them were wrong. Both of them were doing what is wrong. Yet you let one go and the other one you spanked. Why did you do that? And so the man said, easy. The one I let go is not my son. The one I spanked is. And that's a fact, isn't it? Those of you who are parents, I don't know about you. I don't know if you beat up the neighborhood kids as well as your son. But I had a tendency of disciplining my son because he's my son. He belongs to me. And if you're going through discipline, if you're going through chastening, despise it not, because he loves you and is treating you as a son, as his child. And that's how discipline works. And so he's speaking concerning this, and he's speaking how God works in these kinds of things, how God ministers and how God brings correction. Again, he said, if they obey and serve him, verse 11, they shall spend their days in prosperity, their years in pleasure. He's saying normally their lives will be blessed, but verse 12, if they don't obey, they shall perish by the sword. They shall die without knowledge. So God brings correction because in doing so, he saves those who belong to him. In verse 13, but the hypocrites in heart store up wrath. They do not cry for help when he binds them. They die in youth. Their life ends among the perverted persons. He delivers the poor in their affliction and opens their ears in oppression. So when he says the hypocrites in heart store up wrath, the word hypocrite in this context is speaking of what are called the godless, those without God. And these are the godless, those who live an entire life rejecting God. These are the ones who reject him completely. And they never seek him, and they never pray to him. Notice verse 13, they do not cry for help when he binds them. They do not pray for help. They don't speak to him. When they're bound with affliction, what they do is they harden their hearts. And they reject calling on him. He's saying they can die young. And notice, after death, he says, they're going to go to hell. They're going to be with those who have rejected God. That's what he's saying. It says they die in youth and their life ends among the perverted persons. Those who have rejected God, they're going to go to a place of judgment. We've been going through Revelation, guys. And in Revelation 21:8, we just recently read this. It says the cowardly, unbelieving, abominable, murderers, sexually immoral, sorcerers, idolaters, and all liars shall have their part in the lake which burns with fire and brimstone, which is the second death. And so he says that he binds them. He says then they die in youth, and their life ends among the perverted persons. They die, and they suffer judgment. But he goes on in verse 15 to say he delivers the poor in their affliction and opens their ears in oppression. So he continues on and speaks about delivering. You see, the thing that I didn't touch on, let me touch on this because I forgot to mention that. It was in verse 13. It says, the hypocrites in heart store up wrath. Well, that reminded me of Romans in chapter 2, verses 4 and 5, how Paul had said this in the book of Romans. And he said to those who were rejecting the things of the Lord, he says, do you show contempt for the riches of his kindness, forbearance, and patience? Not realizing that God's kindness is intended to lead you to repentance, but because of your stubbornness and your unrepentant heart, you are storing up wrath against yourself for the day of God's wrath, when the righteous judgment will be revealed. You're storing up wrath. The word storing up can refer to treasuring up. It means to lay it aside and to build up. And what you're doing is by rejecting God's grace, every day you add to his wrath. By rejecting his forgiveness, every day you're adding to the account of judgment. Every day that you wait and never come to faith in Christ, you've stored up wrath for the day of wrath. And that's an ancient thought that you see right here in verse 13 of chapter 36. The hypocrites in heart store up wrath, and judgment indeed will come. So when he says in verse 15 again, he delivers the poor in their affliction and opens their ears in oppression. We can talk about that for just a moment. There are many lessons that the righteous poor learn. The righteous poor learn. There are many lessons that they learn through affliction. What happens is they are caused to hear and understand God in a way that is deeper. In our day, the idea of actually going through affliction, pain, suffering, obviously, it's never been popular. When I got saved, I wasn't really warned or told or taught the day I got saved about what it meant to follow the Lord in terms of just a lifetime. And what does it mean? And what are you going to go through? But I've discovered that. I've discovered some deep things about the Lord through the things that I've gone through. I didn't ask God to put me through these things. God knows I wouldn't have asked for them. But I've gone through things as you have. I've gone through times of pain, times of tears, times of suffering, times of sickness, times of loss. I've gone through all that. Of course, that's part of being a human being. We all do. For some reason, when I first got saved, though, I thought that now that I'm a Christian, these things are going to pass me by. I'm not going to suffer. I'm never going to cry again. I'm never going to be hurt again. I'm never going to be disappointed again. I looked at the family of God as being a perfect family, a wonderful family. They're all going to be loving and kind. And I discovered something about sheep. You know how the Lord calls us his sheep. Sheep may not be scary, but they do have teeth. And they do bite. And sometimes they can injure. We can injure one another, of course. And there are times that you may go through things, maybe a diagnosis that you didn't want to hear, that causes you tremendous, tremendous pain, tremendous concern, tremendous fear. Maybe it's something that's been said to you. Maybe it's something that's been said to someone you love, but you've heard these things and you don't know what to do with them, and it causes you pain and it causes you to hurt. Perhaps you've gone through affliction, or you've seen others who have, and you begin to question, you begin to wonder. But I've discovered and am discovering, and let this be something that perhaps some can receive and others perhaps one day might. There's never been anything that I've gone through that God hasn't used for good for me. And I didn't know that at the beginning. Because when things hurt me or things caused pain or disappointment, I did not know that that was part of the way God was going to make me into the man he wanted to make me to be. I didn't know that. I've had people ask me if I could change anything in my life, what would I change up to this point? And at one time when I was young, there were several things I could say, well, I wish this or I wish that. But now at my age and at my experience with the Lord, I've been asked that, what would you change if you could change one thing? And the answer is nothing. Because everything I've gone through has resulted in who I am. Everything. Everything. The joys and the pains have all worked together to make me into who I am. And you know what? I enjoy being who I am in the Lord. I do.
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Hey, this is Pastor Dave with Agents for Christ, and you're listening to Evangelism Minute. Many times when sharing Jesus with people, the question of his deity comes up. People say lots of things about who Jesus is, but they often will not accept that he is God in the flesh. Now, there are many verses you can share on this subject, but I like to use three. The first is John 2:19. It reads, Jesus answered and said to them, "Destroy this temple, and in 3 days I will raise it up." Then I have them read Acts 13:29 and 30, which says, "Now, when they had fulfilled all that was written concerning him, they took him down from the tree and laid him in a tomb, but God raised him from the dead." Now, which is it? Did Jesus raise himself from the dead, or did God raise him? Well, when you study the Bible for all it's worth, and in context, you'll find that it's both, because Jesus is God. For evangelism resources, go to gottracts.com. That's GOTTRACTS.com.

0: is The Lamp, a ministry outreach of Calvary Chapel, Fredericksburg. 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

Today on The Level, Pastor Poncho will continue our studies in the Gospel of John. And today we're going to look at another John, a man who preached and baptized in the wilderness. The author John, in our lesson today, is not really interested in the John, his dress, his wardrobe, what he ate, but rather his role that he played. He was a witness, and he pointed people to Jesus. And Pastor Poncho will be talking about that today, as well as be teaching us how we become a witness for the Lord, as we'll draw lessons today in chapter 1 of the Gospel of John, coming up next on this edition of On the Level Radio.

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1: Now notice in the Gospel of John that in their narrative of John the Baptist, it sounds like a court of law scenery. You have such words as testimony, confession, witness, non-denial, interrogation, cross-examination, declaration. And John even provides a narrative and supported by facts as he witnesses a supernatural verification of a visual experience. So it's almost like a court of law, and that's exactly what John is trying to portray. There's a witness, there's a declaration, there's verification, there's authentication, and so Paul, forgive me, John, goes straight now to as a district attorney, so to speak, and presenting his case. And he begins by saying, now this is the testimony of John, verse 19. And here's the testimony of John. When the Jews sent priests and Levites from Jerusalem to ask John the Baptist, who are you? He confessed, but he did not deny, but confessed, I am not the Christ. And they asked him, what then? Are you Elijah? He said, nope, I'm not. Are you the prophet with a capital P? And he answered, no. Then they said to him, who are you? For the second time, that we may give an answer to those who sent us. What do you say about yourself? He said, me? I'm the voice, not a voice, but I am the voice of one crying in the wilderness, make straight the way of the Lord, as the prophet Isaiah said. Now those who were sent were from the Pharisees. And they asked him, saying, why then do you baptize if you are not the Messiah or the Christ or Elijah or the prophet? John answered them, saying, I baptize with water, but there stands one among you whom you do not know. It is he whose coming after me is before me, whose sandal strap I am not worthy to loose. These things were done in Bethabara, beyond the Jordan, where John was baptizing. The next day, John saw Jesus coming towards him and said, behold, the Lamb of God who takes away the sin of the world. This is he whom I said, after me comes a man who is before me, for he was before me. I did not know him, but that he should be revealed to Israel. Therefore, I came baptizing with water. And John bore witness, saying, I saw the Spirit descending from heaven like a dove, and he remained or abode or dwelt upon him. I did not know him. The second time he says, I did not know him, but he who sent me to baptize with water said to me, upon whom you see the Spirit descending and remaining on him, this is he who baptized with the Holy Spirit. And I have seen and I testify that this is the Son of God. So this is a testimony of John. John the Baptist. Don't confuse with the writer of the Gospel of John. There are several Johns in the Bible, in the New Testament. So this is John the Baptist. Now John the Baptist, he stirs the ancient hope of the Messiah's appearance. And John himself is mistaken as the coming king. We are told in Luke, when you read the account, remember the synoptic gospels? That is Matthew, Mark, and Luke. All three of them have the narrative of what took place. All three of them, by the way, except John, all three of them, Matthew, Mark, and Luke, they say that Jesus will baptize you with the Holy Spirit and what? And fire. Fire is always a symbol of purging and cleansing and righteousness. And so John does not speak about fire, but he sure is going to speak in a moment about the fire all throughout the gospel. It is the upon experience, the Holy Spirit working in the lives of the people here. So John, we are told in the book of Luke, that multitudes, you can always, a multitude can be anywhere conservatively from 1,000 people and all the way high up to 5,000. Because it is the same word that is used when he fed the multitude. There were 4,000 and how many? 5,000. So the Bible says that multitudes were coming. And that he was preaching a baptism of repentance for the remission of sins. Matthew says that John the Baptist began preaching in the wilderness of Judea and Jerusalem and all Judea and the entire region around the Jordan went out to him. So you can imagine, this man did not look normal. This man was living in the wilderness. You see, when the angel told his father that he was going to have a miracle child, you see, Zechariah, according to Luke chapter 1, Zechariah and his wife Elizabeth were old and advanced in age. They've been praying for a son or a daughter, and the angel appeared to them in the late age. And the angel said to them, "You shall have a son." And he says, "And he will go before him in the spirit and the power of Elijah to turn the hearts of the fathers to the children and the disobedient to the wisdom of the just, to make ready a people prepared for the land." And so he was going to go in the spirit of Elijah. We are told that he got the call in the wilderness, that God called him. He's only 6 months older than Jesus. And he got the call to go and preach a baptism of repentance for the forgiveness of their sins. But we are told that he had an austere look. Austere, I can't pronounce it. That's the right word? Austere. A-U-S-T-E-R-E. And that means that he had a very somber look. He didn't really smile. And the way he was dressed, he looked like Ted Nugent in his heydays. I mean, the Bible says that he had he was a Nazarite, not a Nazarene from Nazareth. A Nazarite was a vow that was made that they would not drink any wine. They would not eat anything made from wine. They would not even eat raisins. They want nothing from the grape, because they made a commitment to God to take a vow not to put a single drop of liquor in their mouth. Plus, there was another feature of the Nazarite vow. They would never shave. They would never get a haircut. Can you imagine? He's 30 years old. He's never flossed his teeth. He's never brushed his... I'm serious. This is how he's described. He was clothed in camel's hair. He had a leather belt around his waist, and his food was locusts and wild honey. So this guy, if this guy was on the street today, he will end up in Metropolitan Hospital immediately. Seriously. But he had a message. The Bible says that thousands upon thousands of people were coming to see him. The Bible says that he had to come in the spirit and the likeness of Elijah. We are told when Elijah is introduced in the Bible, in 2 Kings chapter 1, there's a king by the name of Ahaziah. Ahaziah fell down. And as he fell down, he sent some messengers. He says, "Go tell Baal, the god of Baal, to see if I'm going to be all right." So he sent messengers. And the Bible says that God was angry because a Jewish king was seeking help from a pagan heathen god. The Bible says that he sends Elijah to go intercept this group. And Elijah says, "Is there not God in the land that you have to submit yourself to a foreign god? Go tell the king that he's going to stay in bed. He's going to die." So they go back and tell the king, "Look, we were going to go bail, but this hairy dude approached us. Who is he?" They said, "What kind of a man was it who came up to meet you and told you these words?" They answer him, "A hairy man wearing a leather belt around his waist." And he said, "Ah, it's Elijah the Tishbite." And thus, in the likeness of Elijah, in the power of Elijah, dressed like Elijah, at the age of 30 years old, he's in the desert,

And he become now John the Baptist. And he's saying, repent, repent, for the kingdom of God is coming. And he had a baptism. Now, baptism is an ancient rite. Baptism is not a rite relegated to the Christians. You see, if people wanted to become a non-Jew, wanted to join the Jewish faith, he had to go through baptism. The right word for baptism is the word ablution, A-B-L-U-T-I-O-N. It is a ritual. It's a cleansing ritual with water. And so this is the what upset some people. Because, you see, the baptism, or the word baptizo, means submerged. Not sprinkling, but submerged. And it says that only the Gentiles who wanted to convert to the Jewish faith had to go through baptism. But here's the clincher. He's asking Jews to be baptized. And that's what sets the alarm bells all over Jerusalem and all the authorities. We are told by John here in verse 24, now those who were sent were from the Pharisees. So the Pharisees sent a delegation, and the delegation is in verse 19. They were priests and Levites. They want to know, first of all, who are you? John could have said, my name is John. But he said, me? It don't matter about me. I'm just a voice. See, a voice you can't see. What he was quoting, he was speaking to the priests and the Levites. Now, he was only a voice of witness. You see, they asked him, who are you? He began to quote from Isaiah. He said, I am the voice of one crying in the wilderness, make straight the way of the Lord. Now you would think that a Pharisee was a highly educated individual. He was educated in the law. He was a lawyer. He understood the written law. They were influential leaders of the Jewish nation during the time. Let me give to you in a real fast capsulized version all the influential leaders of the nation of Israel during the time of Jesus. We have the Pharisees. That means the separated ones. It may mean that they separated themselves from the masses of the people, or that they separated themselves through the study and the interpretation of the law. They were the developers of the oral tradition. They were the teachers of the twofold law, the written and the oral law, or oral transmission. And then you have the scribes. That's a Latin word. In Spanish, when you want to write, you say, how do you say? Escribir, a scribe. A scribe was a person trained in writing skills and used to record events and decisions. But during the exile in Babylon, educated scribes apparently became the experts in God's written word. They were copying, preserving, and teaching the word of God. They became a professional group that developed by the New Testament times, most being Pharisees. According to Mark 2:16, they interpreted the law, taught it to the disciples, and they were experts in cases where people were accused of breaking the law of Moses. So you have the Pharisees, the scribes, and you have the priests. The priests were the personnel in charge of sacrifice and offering at worship places, particularly the temple. And then you have the elders. Apparently members of leading families, they had some authority, but were not principal leaders in the religious or political affairs. The elders did have leading roles in the government of Jewish religious life. And then you have the Herodians, named after King Herod. These people assumed they were Jews who supported Herod Antipas. If the name refers to an actual party or faction, it may have been the supporters of the rule and policies of King Herod. So they were known Herodians, named after Herod, Herodians. And then you have the Zealots. The Zealots, they were revolutionary people. The Zealots were the extreme wing of the Pharisees. In contrast with the Pharisees, the Zealots believed that only God had the right to rule over the Jews. And they were willing to fight and die for that belief. For them, patriotism and religion were inseparable. They were killers. The Bible says that one of the disciples, of the 12 disciples of Jesus, we are told that it was Simon, called the what? The Zealot. And so you have all these influential people, and then you have finally the Sadducees. Their name means the righteous ones. Basically, they were

Now, in those dead scrolls, I'm deviating, digressing. In those Dead Sea Scrolls, they found the book of Isaiah, completely the book of Isaiah. You know what that did in 1948? Because it took a year for them to discover everything. It showed the whole world, because a lot of critics were saying, you know, the Bible has been written by men, and every century it changes. Because they had this theory. You know that theory, that if you tell someone a sentence, and if by the time he gets to the 100th person, that person says totally a different thing. And they said, that's the way it works. How silly. And when they found those scrolls, which you can see with your own eyes in the Museum of Israel, they have the whole book of Isaiah, word for word, nothing has changed. The word of God remains forever. And thus, we have all these religious people. So the priests and the Levites, sent by the Pharisees, a very influential people, they want to ask this wild man, who are you and why are you doing this? So, who are you? He says, me? I'm just a voice. And he quoted from Isaiah chapter 40, if only this religious people will only go back to what he's saying. You know, if I was to say to you, Mary had a little, see, you would know immediately what I'm talking about. You would know that they were expecting the Messiah. But you see, they were so religious. They were so heavenly minded. They were not earthly good. They really didn't get it. Isaiah, the prophet, forgive me, John was basically saying, hey, look at the gospel. The Old Testament, rather. Look what it's saying. When you look at Isaiah chapter 40, because that's what he's quoting from. The voice of one crying in the wilderness makes straight the way of the Lord. You know, when you look at that particular chapter, it is a chapter of the coming Savior. Who are you? Let me give you a synopsis of Isaiah 40. Make straight the way of the Lord. He's the comforter. All flesh, all humanity shall see the salvation of the Lord. He is the creator. The glory of the Lord will be revealed. The crooked places shall be made straight and the rough places smooth. Do not be afraid, O Jerusalem. Cry out with glad tidings or good news. Lift up your voice in strength. Lift up and do not be afraid. Say to the cities of Judah, behold your God. He will come as a shepherd. He will feed his flock. He will gather his lambs. Have you not known? Have you not heard? The everlasting God, the Lord, the creator of the ends of the earth, he gives power to the weak. And to those who have no might, he increases strength. That's what John was saying. Who are you? I'm just a voice. Look what Isaiah said. I'm only coming here to proclaim that the Comforter is coming. The Savior is coming. The crooked places will now be made straight. Do not be afraid. O Jerusalem, O Judah, go tell the good news that the Savior has come. They didn't get it. They were so religious. They were so stuck in their traditions and their culture that they couldn't understand the simple message of this man. This man was baptizing people for the repentance of their sins. Now Jesus asked the same question. He asked his disciples when he got to a place called Philippi. Well, those of you that have been to Israel and will be going to Israel, Lord willing, in 2007, they're in Philippi. We'll take you there, man. You see the magnificence of those words. Jesus asked his disciples, he asked them, who do the crowd say that I am? So his disciples answered and said, some people are saying that you're John the Baptist. Others are saying you're Elijah. And others say that one of the old prophets has risen again. Jesus said to them, but who do you say that I am? Peter answered for all of them, said, you are the Christ of God. That's the question they ask here in John. Since you're making this sensational baptism and you're creating all these multitudes and you're creating all kinds of spiritual fervor and you speak with authority, they ask him, why are you doing this? Verse 25, they ask him saying, why are you doing this? First, forgive me. Go to verse 21. Forgive me, verse 20. Ooh, I skipped that big time. In verse 20, they ask him, who are you? In verse 19, in verse 20, he confessed and did not deny, but confessed.

0: So what does that mean? He told the truth. I am not who you think I am, but I'm going to tell you who I am. I am not who you think you are, but I'm going to confess to you who I am. I'm a voice, and no, I am not the Christ. That's what he said all the time. And they asked him here in verse 21, they asked him, what then, forgive me, in verse 20, I am not the Christ. So they asked him, what then, are you Elijah? He said, I am not. Are you the prophet? And he answered, no. All three of them. But he emphasized to them, he beat him to the punch, no, I am not who you think you are. You think that I am Christ. Now, what is the word Christ mean? It is not Jesus' last name. The word Christos basically means anointed, saturated. A man of God, a priest, a king, or a prophet in the Old Testament, when they were called of God, God will saturate them with olive oil. Olive oil is always emblemic and symbolic of what? The Holy Spirit. And the anointing of God was inwardly, inside, but externally, so that the people of Israel will know the anointing, or the Mashiach was anointed upon that individual. The prophet of God will pour oil. And it was a saturation, oil running down their face, down their neck, down their chest, down their stomach, down their waist, down their knees, all the way to their feet. And they were drenched in olive oil. They were saturated. And the word in Hebrew is the word Mashiach, where we get our transliteration Messiah. When the Bible was translated into Greek, the word Mashiach, Messiah, was the word Christos, the anointed one. And they asked him, are you the anointed one? He says, no, I'm not. The next question, are you Elijah? Why would they ask if it's Elijah? Because Malachi, remember, Malachi, in the last chapter of Malachi, he says, the coming of the Lord will be given by a forerunner by the name of Elijah. To this day, our Jewish friends are waiting for the coming of the Lord, and they're waiting for Elijah. To this day, Elijah is going to come first. The Bible says that John would come in the spirit, in the likeness of Elijah. And Jesus, you see later on, Jesus authenticated that he is Elijah. John the Baptist was Elijah.
1: 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And there's still much more to learn in this subject, and as well as in this lesson in the Gospel of John, which we'll do on our next program of On the Level Radio, and I hope you can join us then. 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
1: Welcome to another edition of Brad Huddleston's TechWise. 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
2: I'm often asked how I got into the field of digital addiction. If you're old enough, you might remember the social media platform MySpace, which was the first social network to reach a global audience earlier this century. Back then, the youth leader of our church asked if I would meet with her. What she showed me caught me off guard. Many in our youth group had posted pictures and comments that were way out of line, not only for a Christian, but for any decent person. Of course, not all the teens were posting questionable content. However, they were all potentially exposed to one another's pages and raunchy advertising. And it wasn't just our church. The problem was widespread. Our pastor then asked me to speak about it on a Sunday morning. I've been speaking on the topic ever since. And three books have come from that experience. Statistically, there's no difference in the immoral behavior between those inside and outside of the church. The internet has a lot to do with that. May God send another great awakening to His people.
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0: Welcome to Searchlight, a survey through Scripture with Pastor John Corson. It is our desire to bring you a systematic study of the entire Bible, chapter by chapter, book by book. We are now in the final chapters of our study in the book of Romans, and in these final chapters, the Apostle Paul is giving us some real practical advice on Christian living. Today, we will begin a verse-by-verse study of Romans chapter 15. In this chapter, we get some practical exhortations on living with other believers. With our study, here now is Pastor John.
1: We really need to take a whole lot more things, a whole lot less seriously. There is a tendency for us Christians to get uptight, to find ourselves majoring in the minors. Now, you've heard me say it before, but it's so essential that we remember this truth. The main thing is to keep the main thing the main thing. And the main thing is Jesus Christ. But somehow, for some reason, we tend to get sidetracked from the main thing. We tend to find our little cause, or a pet doctrine, or some kind of perspective on ministry or in life. And there's something within us that thinks that, man, we've got to push this on everybody. My brothers and sisters in the body of Christ need to see it the way that I do. And so we find ourselves getting all caught up in these little peripheral kinds of things that don't ultimately matter. The main thing is to keep the main thing, and that is Jesus Christ. Now, in Romans, at this point, that's exactly what Paul is arguing for. You see, it would seem as though they in Rome had the same tendency that we do. They began to get all sorts of divisions over diets, whether you should eat meat or not, and over days. What day should you keep as a holy day? Or should you have a holy day at all? And those that were vegetarians began looking down on the meat eaters. And those that kept a certain day as a holy day looked down on those that looked at every day as being alike. And so in chapter 14, in our study last week, we saw that Paul hits this issue head on. And he says, man, it ought not to be. These kinds of divisions, these kinds of hobby horses. But in reality, there should be a glorious unity that's based around the cross of Jesus Christ. Now, Paul in chapter 14, as we saw, said, really, it's ridiculous that we would judge each other, verse 4 of chapter 14. For we are not responsible to make sure that others see it our way, but rather each man must give an account of his own life to his master. And you're not the master, and neither am I. Each man must give an account of himself to his Lord. So, in essence, the Lord is telling us through the writings of Paul that we are freed up from trying to have to judge other Christians, but can rather simply say, hey, you be persuaded in your own heart on these issues. I'm not going to judge you. I get to love you. You will stand before the Lord in due season giving an account of your life, and I can just rest in that. It's a great thing being a believer. If you really believe this, because what it does, it frees you from going around as the Holy Ghost helper. feeling as though you've got to straighten him out and deal with her and solve that situation, you can say, hey, I am free just to love people. And the Lord will deal with them. And the Lord is responsible for them. And Paul develops that rather powerfully in the first half of chapter 14. He says, just give each other space. Let every man, verse 5, be fully persuaded in his own mind on these controversial issues. Just be persuaded in your own heart. And so, we see here that there is to be unity in the essentials. The essential is Jesus Christ, that is his deity, his work of redemption on Calvary, his resurrection, his promise to come back and receive us unto himself. Those are essentials. There's to be unity in essentials, but there can be diversity in non-essentials. A lot of the stuff that people, Christians, fight over, they're non-essential issues. They're not dealing with Jesus' deity or the work of the cross, you see. So, unity in essentials, diversity, fine, in non-essentials, and charity in all matters. Unity in essentials, diversity in non-essentials, but charity or love, that is the overriding, overarching theme. In every matter, in any situation, let there be agape. Let there just be love. It's a fabulous thing that we enjoy here in the fellowship. I hope it only grows and increases. There are people with all sorts of perspectives in the body here. You would be perhaps surprised at the diversity of understandings in our own church family. But you know what? It's not the issue. The issue is it's a family of people who love Jesus Christ, realize that he paid the price, and just want to walk with him and know more about him. And we must be on guard against anything spoiling that beautiful love. Let people be persuaded in their own hearts about certain non-essential issues. But make sure that we keep focused on the major thing, and that is loving the Lord and loving each other, you see. Jesus, the object of love, the fountainhead from which love flows. Keep focused on him. Now, in chapter 15, Paul continues on in this subject matter of letting there be unity in the body. He expands it a little further. We then, he says, that are strong ought to bear the infirmities of the weak and not to please ourselves. Now, if you are strong, then your perspective should be, your posture must be, is not trying to ramrod your views down another's throat, but rather, we that are strong ought to bear the infirmities, the weaknesses of those that are weaker than you, those that are weaker than me. Now, by the way, who is the weaker brethren? Interesting how Paul defined the weaker one in verses 1 and 2 of chapter 14. The weaker one is the legalist. The one who says, I'm not going to eat meat, for perhaps it was offered to idols. Or perhaps it has dietary repercussions, or I'm too disciplined, or I'm too sensitive. That actually is the weaker brother, which is shocking for me. Because my tendency would be to think, hey, the stronger Christian is the one that has the most discipline, the most do's and don'ts. Not so. It's the weaker brother that moves and lives in legalism and rigidity, who has rules and regulations surrounding him, you see, that are not scriptural commands, but just opinions or conclusions that are not biblically warranted. And there are those that will look down upon you because they think you're too loose or too free. But in reality, you're to be patient with them because they're the weaker brother or they're the weaker sister. Interesting. The one who seems so righteous and so pious, in reality, they're struggling with their own insecurities. They don't understand the simplicity of the gospel, the price being paid, the work being done. And Paul, we would read in chapter 14, says, I am persuaded personally that there is nothing unclean in and of itself. Amazing. Talk about freedom. Paul had that kind of perspective. But he says here in chapter 15, even though it's my persuasion that nothing is in and of itself unclean, yet Paul tells us, be careful that you don't use your liberty in a way that would cause somebody else to stumble. But rather, bear with the infirmities of the weak. Those that are bound up or super religious. We're to bear with the infirmities of the weak. Reminds me of that story. Two guys are out in the woods facing a grizzly. And they see the grizzly on his two hind legs reared up. And they don't know what to do. They're sitting there stunned, frozen, when one of the fellows starts to move to where at the end of his sleeping bag his shoes are and puts on his tennis shoes. The other fella, still sitting there on his bag, says, what are you doing? I'm putting on my shoes. Well, why are you doing that? Don't you know that a grizzly bear can run faster than you can? He goes, I know. All I've got to do is run faster than you. And that's the way we think sometimes. Well, look, as long as I get out of this thing, as long as I make it okay, I'm free to run. I don't really care if you get eaten up, pulled down, done in. I'm free. If I can be free, if I can run in my freedom and my liberty, then it's that's your problem what happens to you in the situation. But wait a minute. That might be true in the mind of that fella talking to his so-called friend in the face of a grizzly. But it's very, very much different in this thing called the body. For when one part is injured, the whole body suffers. When one part is hurting, the whole body is pained. I think I told you last Wednesday night that in World War II, in the convoys that traveled across the Atlantic in the early days of the war, the underwater boats, the U-boats, the German subs would pick off many of the ships. And so they did learn to travel in large convoys, and the boats in the convoy, the ships in the convoy, would all slow down to the speed of the slowest boat in the convoy. They knew that if they did their own thing and ran in their own speed, they would all be vulnerable, so they had to slow down to the speed of the slowest boat that they might travel in unity and thus would not be able to be so vulnerable to the underwater attacks of the German U-boats, you see. The same thing is true in this thing called the body. We're in this thing together, gang. And you might say, well, I'm free, man. I've got my gospel sneakers on. And I can run in my liberty, and I can be happy, and I can do this and that and the other thing, and too bad if you don't like it, if you're stumbled by it. Wait a minute. If that's my attitude, watch out, because I'm going to see people left behind, picked off, done in, and it will directly affect me. Directly. It's a mystery, but it's reality. If the folks in the Applegate family are not doing well, it will have a direct influence on how I do. So I must slow down in my liberty and take into consideration those that are not perhaps as strong or as free, that would stumble over this thing or that practice. And I will choose then, as Paul says, to forego that liberty, taking into consideration the weaker brother. A man had liberty about drinking. He wasn't a drunkard, wasn't addicted to alcohol. But he enjoyed wine with his dinner. He tells the story that one Thanksgiving day, he noticed that, man, there was no wine to serve with his Thanksgiving meal. And so he put on his coat and his hat and his scarf. He lived in Chicago. And he made his way out the door of his house and walked out the street, headed towards a little corner liquor store that was open 24 hours and all holidays. He began to walk through the snow. And he tells a story of how he walked about a block and a half and he turned around, sensing somebody was following him, and sure enough, his 5-year-old son had left the house and was walking right in the footprints that were left in the snow on the sidewalk. And the father says, "What you doing?" And the little guy answers, "I'm just walking in your footsteps, Daddy. Just walking in your footsteps." And this man stopped in his tracks and didn't go buy his bottle of wine to celebrate Thanksgiving with, realizing that, hey, he might have that liberty. It might not be a problem for him personally, but there's somebody walking in his footsteps. His boy. Would his boy end up being one of 22 million American alcoholics because Daddy celebrated liberty? Oh, you that are strong, we that claim to be strong, that have liberty, that have freedom, Paul says, if you really are strong, you ought to bear the infirmities of the weak, not pleasing yourself. Take into consideration the people that are following in your footsteps, that are walking behind you. How will they respond? How will they deal with that liberty which you're flaunting so proudly? Be careful. Now, Paul makes that clear, that we are not to allow one to stumble, yet he goes on in verse 2 and 3 and sort of changes gear a bit and presents the other side of the coin. We're not to allow one to stumble, but we're not to allow one to bumble either. To bumble on. What do you mean, John? Listen. Let every one of us please his neighbor for his good to edification. For even Christ pleased not himself, but as it is written, the reproaches or insults of them that insulted thee fell on me. Quoting there from Psalm 69, verse 9. Now, Paul here is telling us, take into consideration the weaker person. Bear with them. Slow down in your liberty. Take consideration of how they might respond to that same situation. They might not navigate it so well, you see. Quite frankly, there are things in my own life that I would have perfect liberty indulging in. No problem. But I choose not to. Would not be able to navigate it well. And so there are things in my own life that I'm gladly, happily, willingly, thrillingly, really, just giving up and saying, I might do that, or I might go there. But I cannot and will not, not because of legalism, not even because of personal conviction, but because I don't want another to stumble. Romans 15, verse 1. I don't want them, you see, to be stumbled and to be hung up in my liberty. Paul will develop this further when we get into the 1 Corinthian epistle. But on the other side of the coin, verses 2 and 3, Don't seek to please yourself, but rather take consideration for the edification of your neighbor, even as Christ was insulted according to the prophecies of Psalm 69. What does that mean? It means this. Jesus did not allow people to continue on in ignorance either. He wouldn't allow them to be entrenched in their own legalism. What do you mean, John? Luke chapter 14. Check it out later if you wish. What happened? Jesus was healing on the Sabbath day. He had that liberty to do good on the Sabbath day. And they came and were uptight with him. They began to reproach and insult him. And yet, did he stop? No. He corrected their misnomer, and then he went on and did even more miracles of healing. So what Paul is saying here is, yes, be careful that you're not stumbling, that you're bearing the infirmities of the weak, and yet do it in such a way that there's going to be edification, building up, not an entrenchment in their misnomers. Even if that means that, like Christ, you'll be insulted. So there comes times when you have to say, hey, I've got to speak words of edification and correction to this brother, to that sister, to this family member. I got to explain to him, look, your perspective is not right. It's not biblical. Now, how does this work out practically? Well, look at Jesus. Again, in Luke 14, these legalists, these weak people, Pharisees, because that's what they were, weak with their rules and regulations. He said, I'm not going to stop doing what my Father has directed me to do as it relates to healing on the Sabbath day, regardless of what your rules and legalism says. And yet, on another occasion, Matthew 17, Peter was there. They said to him, does your master pay taxes in the temple? Sure he does, Peter responded. Came back and said, Jesus, do we pay taxes in the temple? Oh, Peter, do kings charge their own kids taxes? Of course not. The inference being, you're children of the king. I'm the son of God. But Peter, go fishing. First fish you catch, open its mouth, and out'll come a coin that'll cover the taxes. And then go pay the taxes.
0: Jesus was gently covering Peter in this situation, and we need to cover people as well. If you are strong, you need to be considerate of the weak when you exercise your liberties in Christ. But there are also times when we need to help people grow in the truth, and we will explain more about this on our next program. We do hope that you can join us again then. 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
2: 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This book, taken from sermons that John has given, focuses on the hope of heaven. Heaven is a real place, and it is not that far away. 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
2: Christian, I want to ask you, how many things today in your life can you thank God that although it's out of your hands, it's in His hands? Things you're praying about right now. Sometimes we want to take it out of the hands of the Lord. Lord, listen, I got this. I'll take it. Give it back. We give it over to the Lord, and then we take it back from the Lord. We say, you know what? No, you take it. You know, no, I'm going to take it because I feel like you're not doing what I need you to do. And then we take it back. Oh, no, you know what? I can't handle it. You take it. We go back and forth with the Lord. It's in His hands. Leave it there. Let Him do what He's going to do.
1: We are delighted to be with you today. Welcome to A Daily Walk. Pastor John Randall will be along shortly. We just began a new study in Revelation, and we'll be focusing on chapter 1, verses 9 through 20 today. Now, imagine what it would be like to even get a glimpse of Jesus and all His glory. Well, today is your day. As we open the book of Revelation, the glory of Jesus is on full display for all to see. And our prayer is that more of Jesus would be revealed to you as we present part 2 of The King of Glory.
2: When Jesus used this phrase concerning Himself, Son of Man, He was assigning the prophecy to Himself. The Jews of that era would have been intimately familiar with that phrase and to whom it referred. Jesus, in other words, was proclaiming Himself to be the Messiah. The second meaning of the phrase Son of Man points to the humanity of Jesus, His deity and His humanity, fully God and yet fully man. When the Lord spoke to the prophet Ezekiel, He referred to him 93 times as Son of Man. What did that mean? It means He was a son of man. He was a man. It spoke of His humanity. Jesus was fully God and yet fully man. John chapter 1 verse 1 tells us this. In the beginning was the Word, and the Word was with God, and the Word was God. Jesus, equal with God, is God. And then in John chapter 1 verse 14, John said this, and the Word, that is Jesus, became flesh and dwelt among us, and we beheld His glory, the glories of the only begotten of the Father, full of grace and truth, fully God and yet fully man. And then John would write in his first epistle, 4th chapter, 2nd verse, by this you know the Spirit of God. Every spirit that confesses that Jesus Christ has come in the flesh is of God. Throughout the Gospels, we see the humanity of Jesus on display. And the purpose of Jesus coming in deity and humanity was in order that He might save His creation. Jesus came to the earth in order to be the Savior of mankind, to save us from sin and separation from God in eternity in a place called hell. All of us have failed to fulfill God's law. We've all sinned and fallen short of His glory. And therefore, in order to save us from the penalty and the judgment of the law, Jesus came, born under the law, became like us so that He could save us. Jesus fulfilled the demands of the law by living a perfect, sinless, spotless life and became our sacrifice for sin, died in our place on the cross, and then rose again from the dead. Deity and humanity seen in the incarnation. He is the Son of Man, and He is also the Son of God. John says, I saw the Son of Man. But the description goes on. Look what it says. John describes His garments. In verse 13, He was clothed with a white garment down to the feet and girded about the chest with a golden band. The garment that John describes was similar to a garment that was worn by the high priests who ministered in the temple. Interesting. And the fact that it went down to His feet depicts His majesty and His greatness. Do you remember in the Old Testament when Isaiah got a glimpse of God's glory? And you remember what it says in Isaiah chapter 6? Isaiah looked up and he saw the Lord seated there. And it says, in the year that King Uzziah died, I saw the Lord high and lifted up, and the train of His robe filled the temple with glory. In addition to this long robe that the high priest wore, John also saw a gold sash. In the Old Testament, This again was part of the wardrobe of the high priest, a golden sash. So the robe and the golden sash are appropriate attire for the priest, the high priest. You know the Bible refers to Jesus as our high priest? Hebrews, we're studying it on Wednesday nights. He's the merciful and faithful high priest, Hebrews 2 tells us. He's the great high priest, Hebrews chapter 4 tells us. He's the high priest who can sympathize with our weaknesses. He's the one that we can come boldly before the throne of grace that we might receive help in time of need. But not only did a high priest wear this garment that John describes, but did you know who else wore this kind of garment? A judge. A judge. A judge wore a sash over one shoulder across his chest as an insignia of his office. So Jesus, John turns and sees him. He's the high priest. He's the judge, and he's also the king. Jesus fulfills the roles of prophet, priest, and king. He's the only one that could fulfill them. He will one day be the judge. John chapter 5 tells us, "For the Father judges no one, but has committed all judgment to his Son." Acts chapter 17, verse 31 says, "Because he has appointed," listen carefully to this, "he has appointed a day on which he," that is Jesus, "will judge the world in righteousness by the man whom he has ordained. He has given assurance of this to all by raising him from the dead." Listen, friend, Jesus is, he is the judge. And one day, if you don't acknowledge him as Savior, you will stand before him as judge. And you will give an account of your life. Following the description of his clothing, he also describes his head and his hair. It says, "His head and hair were white like wool and as white as snow." The depiction of the white hair, again, takes us back to the vision that Daniel had in Daniel chapter 7, verse 9, where Daniel says there, "I watched till thrones were put in place and the Ancient of Days was seated. His garment, it was as white as snow, and his hair of his head was like pure wool. His throne was fiery flame, its wheels of burning fire." John uses the word white twice for double emphasis. The word white means bright, it means blazing, it means brilliant. John looked towards the Son of Man in this glorified condition, and the light that was emanating from him was overwhelming. He refers to it as white. It's symbolic of Jesus' absolute purity as well as his absolute and total wisdom. But then John says, "I also looked at his eyes." And in verse 14, "his eyes were like," notice that phrase, please make note of this. This, you'll see this repeated throughout Revelation, and this will help you understand in translation, the phrase, "it was like," not "it was," but "it was similar to," "it reminded me of," "it was like." Not that his eyes had fire coming out of it, like laser beams just penetrating. It's talking about the gaze of the Lord. It's very searching. Like it looks into your very soul and sees everything. There's nothing hidden from his gaze. John said, "I looked at his eyes and they were like a flame of fire," he says. And fire can bring warmth. It can bring refining. It can also consume. These were the characteristics that John saw. Listen, folks, the Bible tells us concerning the eyes of the Lord in 2 Chronicles chapter 16, that the eyes of the Lord run to and fro throughout the whole earth. And he's looking to show himself strong on behalf of those whose hearts are loyal toward him. Today, the eyes of the Lord searching, gazing, looking for people who are willing to stand with God and to proclaim his truth. That's what he's looking for. He's not looking for the most talented, the most beautiful, the most athletic. He's looking for the person who's humble, the person who has a heart for God. Do you have a heart for God? Are you willing to make that stand? That's rhetorical. Are you? Okay, good. I'm just checking. The Bible tells us concerning the eyes of the Lord that there is no creature hidden from his sight. All things are naked and open before the eyes of him to whom we must give an account. Jesus said, Matthew chapter 10, there is nothing covered that will not be revealed and hidden that will not be known. Friends, listen, the Lord sees. The Lord sees everything going on in our life that no one else can see. David marveled at this. David said, "Lord, where can I go from your spirit? Where can I go to get away from you? You see everything that I do. And I'll tell you something, knowing that the Lord sees everything, that can be a tremendous comfort or a tremendous concern, depending on what you're doing. Lord, don't watch this. This could stumble you. Turn your head away. He sees it all. He sees it all. And the amazing thing about it is he loves us. John said, I saw his eyes. They were like fire. And then John said, I also saw his feet. And they were like bronze, like fine brass as refined in the furnace. The feet of a king represented his authority. The word bronze used here only in Revelation 2, verse 18. Twice it's used. And in the Old Testament, bronze, the symbol, the metal that speaks of divine judgment. You think of the brazen altar or the other items of brass that were used in connection with sacrifice for sin. Here is the authority of the king standing there, his feet. John sees it. He's the judge. And then John says, he describes his voice. In verse 15, he says, and his voice was like the sound of many waters. The voice of the Lord was like, it was so powerful. It was like standing underneath a waterfall as it drowns out every other sound. That's the only sound that I heard, his voice. And it was overwhelming to me, is what John describes. You know, the Bible tells us in Psalm 29, and we're almost through, the voice of the Lord is over the waters. The glory of God thunders. The Lord is over many waters. The voice of the Lord is powerful. The voice of the Lord is full of majesty. John said, I heard his voice, and it was the voice of many waters. It was overwhelming. And then John describes what he saw Jesus holding in his hand. Verse 16, he had in his right hand seven stars. What does that mean? Well, we're not left to wonder, because once again, if you look down at verse 20, we're told what the seven stars represent. The mystery of the seven stars which you saw in my right hand, and the seven golden lampstands, the seven stars are the angels of the seven churches. You're like, churches have angels? I didn't know that. What does this word mean? Again, differing opinions, listen closely. The word angel here is a word that means messenger, envoy, one who is sent, a messenger from God. It is a word used both of men and of angelic beings in the scripture. So the question is, in this context, as Jesus is standing in the midst of the churches that were represented by the golden lampstands, and he's holding in his hand seven stars that are the messengers of those churches, what is it a reference to? Some say that it's a reference to actual angelic beings that function like guardian angels over churches, of the pastors and leaders, etc. Some people suggest that. That's one interpretation, angelic beings. But then there's another interpretation in this context that it's not referring to angels, but instead it refers to leaders within those seven churches. And the reasoning is that the New Testament doesn't teach that angels are involved in the leadership of the church. And angels do not need to repent. And within John's letters that he was writing to the churches, they were called to repent. I tend to believe that Jesus, when it speaks here of the seven stars, that it's referring to the pastors of those seven churches that he was in the midst of. What do we know for sure? They're in his hands. They're in his hands. And as a pastor, as a shepherd, as a Christian, I'm thankful that I'm in the hands of the Lord and no one can take me out of his hand. Jesus said that. He's got me. He's got you in his hands. So thankful for that this morning. He's in control. He's holding us together. Christian, I want to ask you, how many things today in your life can you thank God that although it's out of your hands, it's in his hands? Things you're praying about right now. Sometimes we want to take it out of the hands of the Lord. Lord, listen, I got this. I'll take it. Give it back. We give it over to the Lord, and then we take it back from the Lord. We say, you know what? No, you take it. You know, no, I'm going to take it because I feel like you're not doing what I need you to do. And then we take it back. Oh, no, you know what? I can't handle it. You take it. We go back and forth with the Lord. It's in his hands. Leave it there. Let him do what he's going to do. John describes Jesus' clothing, his head, his hair, his feet, his voice, his hands. And then John describes, lastly, his mouth. It says, and out of his mouth went a sharp, two-edged sword. The sword that John refers to here is a long, heavy sword that is mentioned five other times in the book of Revelation, and it carries with it devastating judgment. In other words, when Jesus speaks, it results in the judgment of the nations and the wrath of God being poured out on the earth. Revelation 19, verse 15 tells us this. It says, now out of his mouth goes a sharp sword that with it he will strike the nations. When he speaks, the battle's over. And finally, John records his countenance. He says, and his countenance was like the sun shining in its strength. The radiant glory of Jesus was like the sun. You know what the sun is, right? It's bright. It's shining. It's overwhelming. You know, this week, I had the privilege of sitting down with a brother who's watching from home today. God bless you, Carl. And Carl is only a few days, maybe a week or so away from being in the presence of the Lord. We were sitting down in his living room, and I was reading from the book of Revelation. I said, brother, this is what you're about to experience. This is what you're going to see in only a short period of time. You're going to see Jesus face to face. And it's interesting, when you read the description that John gives of what's on the horizon for the believer, this is what he says in Revelation 21. It talks about where Christ

Christian if you're a believer today. John says he responded to this vision, and here's where we'll wrap. He says in verse 17, when I saw him, that is when I saw Jesus, I fell down at his feet as dead. But he laid his right hand on me, saying, do not be afraid. I am the first and the last, and I am he who lives and was dead, and behold, am alive forevermore. Amen. And I have the keys of Hades and death. Here is this beautiful picture of the Lord Jesus reaching out to his friend John, who's in this place of suffering in Patmos. He's given him this vision, and he's saying, John, listen, don't be afraid. You know, John had heard that from Jesus before. He said that to John when they were on the Sea of Galilee in the midst of a storm. You remember, Jesus said, don't be afraid, I'm here. He heard Jesus say that after Jesus had resurrected from the dead and appeared to them. He said, hey, listen, don't be afraid, it's me. And now John hears the voice of his friend, the one that he loves, his Savior, his King, and he hears, do not be afraid. Why didn't John have to be afraid? Because Jesus said, I'm the first and the last. That speaks of his sovereignty. He is God, absolute Lord, both of creation and history. He starts and he finishes. He's before all, he's after all. And all is under his sovereign control. You don't have to be afraid. God is in control this morning, friend. 365 times it says in the Bible, do not be afraid. That's one for every day. God doesn't want you to be afraid. He didn't have to be afraid because Jesus said, I am he who lives and who was dead, past tense, and is alive forevermore. I'm the living one. Jesus points to his resurrection. Yes, he was dead, but now he had risen from the dead. He was alive forevermore. John, you don't have to be afraid because there is life after death. You have the hope of heaven. Jesus said, I have the keys of death and Hades, meaning he has authority over death. Jesus said in John chapter 5, verse 26, as the Father has life in himself, so he has granted the Son to have life in himself. Listen, are you afraid this morning? Are you fearful this morning? You don't have to be, because Jesus lives. He conquered death. He conquered Satan. He conquered sin. And he lives. And if you believe in him, you too shall live. You don't have to be afraid. To live is Christ. To die is gain. To be absent from the body is to be present with the Lord, the Bible says. Are you afraid? You don't have to be afraid. Powerful, friend. As I was driving here this morning and praying over our service, this is something that came to mind, and I want to share it with you. And this is very important. This is a critical moment right here. Listen carefully. For those of you who are here gathered with us today and you do not know Jesus, you do not have a personal relationship with Jesus, I'm not talking about having a Bible on your shelf. I'm not talking about attending a service like this. I'm talking about having a personal relationship with the living God. If you do not have a relationship with Jesus Christ, understand this. This is the only description that you will ever have of him, written down on paper. Because to die without Christ, to die in your sins, the Bible says, is to be separated from God for eternity in a real place called hell that was prepared for the devil and his angels. But that's why Jesus came and he died, so that you could be delivered from sin, forgiven, have the hope of heaven, and have eternal life. But if you don't know him, this right here, Revelation chapter 1, what we just read, that's all you're ever going to see on the pages of Scripture. But if you will be saved, if you will respond to the gospel, this is what you're going to see in reality. You're going to see him like this. The question is, will you choose to receive Christ? It's really up to you. God won't force his way into your life. He loves you so much that he knocks at the door of your heart and says, if you can hear my voice, open the door and I will come in. You don't have to be afraid in life or in death because of Jesus Christ. He put his hand on John. And he wants to extend his hand, as it were, out to you today. The hand of salvation. Will you receive it? Will you accept him? What a vision. What a revelation. John had gone through this difficult time in his life.

0: was painful. What is the purpose of this being on this island of Patmos? The purpose was to have a revelation of Jesus Christ like he had never seen before. And maybe you today, there are circumstances that God has allowed to come into your life to bring you to this very moment where you might get a revelation of a Savior named Jesus Christ who can save you from your sins and give you the hope of heaven. And if that's what you desire, if you want to know that your sins are forgiven, if you want to know that you have the hope of heaven, if you want to see Jesus face to face and look into his eyes as John did and hear him say, "Well done, good and faithful servant, enter into the joy of the Lord," then I'm going to challenge you, I'm going to encourage you in a moment to get up out of your seat and to come and stand below this platform. I'm going to lead you in a word of prayer, asking Jesus to be your Lord and Savior. Jesus said, the Bible says that he came to give life and that more abundantly. Do you want life? You say, "I'm lost." Jesus said, "I'm the way." "I feel lied to," you say. "I don't know what to believe." Jesus said, "I'm the truth." "I feel dead inside." Jesus said, "I'm the life." And you can have salvation today if that's what you desire. No matter what you've done, no matter what you've been involved with, God's grace is sufficient. The blood of Jesus, the Bible says, can cleanse us from all sin. And the Lord can do that for you today. But it's up to you.
1: 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Through simple faith in Jesus, you can enter into a right relationship with him. It's just a prayer away. 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And while we're on the subject of devotionals, I should mention the A Daily Walk devotional, a great way to start the day. 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Well, we've made it through the first chapter of Revelation. Next time we'll get into chapter 2. Where the first of seven letters to seven churches are given. That's right here on A Daily Walk with John Randall.

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2: 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But we shouldn't despair. God has provided us with great help to prayer, and that is the Holy Spirit. Paul writes, "The Spirit also helps in our weaknesses, for we do not know what we should pray for as we ought, but the Spirit Himself makes intercession for us with groanings which cannot be uttered." We can't pray according to the will of God without His help. The person of power is undoubtedly a person of prayer.
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1: This is the Daily Radio Ministry of Pastor Sandy Adams of Calvary Chapel, Stone Mountain, in Atlanta, Georgia. 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Now here's Pastor Sandy in Philippians chapter 3 with today's edition of Sandy Adams Radio.
2: You know, if a hurt is on the surface, if it's festering or if it needs to be resolved, well then deal with it, certainly. But there's no need in regurgitating up our past. Don't let someone put you on a wild goose chase down memory lane. Our focus needs to be forward, not backward. Paul writes, forgetting those things which are behind and reaching forward to those things which are ahead. Forget the past. Focus all your attention on the glorious future that you have in Jesus Christ. This is where victory is found. I love 2 Corinthians 5, verse 17. It tells us that we're a new creation in Christ. We need to be learning to see ourselves in Christ Jesus. Paul sums it all up here in verse 14. He says, I press toward the goal for the prize of the upward call of God in Christ Jesus. Therefore, let us, as many as are mature, have this mind. And if in anything you think otherwise, God will reveal even this to you. Nevertheless, to the degree that we have already attained, let us walk by the same rule. Let us be of the same mind. In other words, we started out by faith. We've walked by faith. Thus, we're going to finish by faith. Don't allow someone to put you on some kind of works trip. It's by faith from beginning to end. Verse 17, brethren, join in following my example and note those who so walk as you have us for a pattern. For many walk, of whom I have told you often, and now tell you even weeping, that they are the enemies of the cross of Christ. And of course, he's talking here about the Judaizers. By adding to faith in Christ, certain requirements for salvation, what they were doing was cheapening the work of the cross. Hey, if you or I could do anything to make ourselves right with God, then Jesus would have never had to die in our place. To suggest that we could earn our salvation is to cheapen the work of Christ upon the cross, is to say that it would have been in vain. Even today, there are still enemies of the cross, I hate to say it, but there are people, there are preachers today who try to dilute the importance of the cross. There are Christians today, or supposedly Christians, who are embarrassed by the cross. They view it as an insult to modern sensibilities. Oh, that bloody, gory cross. Hey, but apart from that cross, there is no remission of sins. If it were not for the cross, we'd all go to hell, for none of us can be good enough for God on our own. What can wash away my sin? Nothing but the blood of Jesus. It reminds me of a poem. You're just out of date, said young Pastor Bates to one of our faithful old preachers who'd carried for years in travail and tears the gospel to poor sinful creatures. You still preach on Hades and shock cultured old ladies with your barbarous doctrine of blood. You're so far behind, you'll never catch up. You're a flat tire stuck in the mud. For some little while, a bit of a smile enlightened the old preacher's face. Being made the butt of ridicule's cut did not ruffle his sweetness and grace. He turned to young Bates, so suave and sedate. Catch up, did my ears hear you say? Why, I couldn't succeed if I doubled my speed. My friend, I'm not going your way. Paul and the Judaizers, man, they were headed in two completely different directions. Paul loved the cross. He valued the cross. He knew that it was through the cross of Christ that he was saved and made right with God. These Judaizers, they despised the cross. They were enemies of it. Paul continues to describe the false teachers in Philippi, verse 19. He says, whose end is destruction, whose God is their belly. In other words, their real motivation was their own selfish gain, their own ecclesiastical profit. He says, and whose glory is in their shame, who set their mind on earthly things. They were earthbound in their reasonings. They lacked the mind and the heart of heaven. They needed the wisdom of God. He says, for our citizenship is in heaven, from which we also eagerly wait for the Savior, the Lord Jesus Christ. I hope you know that your citizenship, as a believer in Christ, your citizenship is in heaven. This world is not our ultimate destination. It's not our home. We're just passing through. Guys, heaven is the goal. Soon, I believe very soon, Jesus is going to split the skies and he's going to take us home to be with him. Our lot in life, our hope is not down here. Our hope is in the future. It's up there. We're citizens of heaven. And he will transform your lowly body that it may be conformed to his glorious body according to the working by which he is able even to subdue all things to himself. Now, as we've noted many times before, our redemption will not be complete until Jesus has restored everything that sin has defiled. And that includes these mortal bodies. At the rapture, these corruptible bodies are going to be raised incorruptible. They're going to be reunited with our spirits in the clouds. Here, Paul points out that if you've been, you know, if you've been pinned down by a band of Indians, and you know that the U.S. Cavalry is right over the hill there, where are your eyes going to be? Your eyes are going to be right over those hills. You're going to be looking for the cavalry to come. And Paul is saying to us that we need to be looking for Jesus. We need to be looking for him to come. He's the cavalry coming for us. All these things are going to be made right again when Jesus returns. That's chapter 3. Notice Philippians chapter 4. Therefore, my beloved and longed for brethren, my joy and crown, so stand fast in the Lord, beloved. In other words, continue in your faith until you get to heaven. I implore Euodia and I implore Syntyche to be of the same mind in the Lord. Now, apparently, Euodia and Syntyche were two squabbling sisters there in the church at Philippi. News of this tiff had made it all the way to Rome, had made it all the way to Paul. In the Greek language, the grammar here seems to indicate that both ladies were at fault in their dispute. And yet this dispute was so great that it had become a threat to the whole church. And it had been brought to Paul's attention. And notice how Paul settles this rift. He doesn't rebuke them. He doesn't even give them any specific instruction. He simply encourages them to get it together. He says, be of the same mind in the Lord. I hope you guys know that there's no such thing as a conflict-free family. Disputes, hurt feelings, arguments arise in every family. But a mature family believer will understand this. They won't be surprised when human beings, even redeemed human beings, act like human beings. I mean, we need to expect it. And when it happens, when this friction takes place, don't let it unravel your faith. When it occurs, make sure that you love and that you walk humbly and that you work it out for the sake of the body. That's how mature family members act, and that's how mature believers in the body of Christ act. Sure, we're going to rub each other wrong from time to time, but hey, we've got to work it out. That's what a family's all about. We got to stick with it, stay with it. We got to be of the same mind in the Lord. Notice verse 3. He says, I urge you also, true companion, help these women who labored with me in the gospel, with Clement also, and the rest of my fellow workers whose names are in the book of life. Now here you see that pastor is a dangerous job at times. For here Paul encourages the pastor there in Philippi to help mediate between these two warring women. That's why pastor is a dangerous job. You get in the way between two squabbling sisters there, and there's no telling what might happen to you. But here's the point. Certain disputes require some outside help. That's what the leaders in the church are for. When necessary, those in leadership should step in and try to facilitate communication and help guide the parties in the right direction. And Paul is encouraging his true companion there to help these ladies work this thing out. Now, who was Paul's true companion there in Philippi? No one really knows for sure. Apparently the pastor there in Philippi just goes unnamed. Verses 4 through 7 reel off a series of short commands. Rejoice in the Lord always. Again, I will say rejoice. Let your gentleness be known to all men. The Lord is at hand. Be anxious for nothing, but in everything, by prayer and supplication with thanksgiving, let your requests be made known to God, and the peace of God, which surpasses all understanding, will guard your hearts and minds through Christ Jesus. This passage is one of my very favorite in all of the Bible. What a wonderful passage. We experience peace with God when we come to Christ. And when we receive His acceptance and forgiveness, we have peace with God. But this is not the same as the peace of God. The peace of God is a piece of God's peace. It's a chip off the block. It's a slice of God's composure and a sense of God's invincibility and a surge of God's irrepressible love. Here we have one of the very few formulas in Scripture. You cannot manufacture God's peace. On your own, you can't get a piece of God's peace. He has to give you that peace. He gives you the peace of God. It's a supernatural work of the Holy Spirit. But there are some steps that you can take to put yourself in a position to experience this peace. Here's step one. Notice verse 4 tells us to rejoice in one thing. Now, I can't always rejoice in my circumstances. Bad things happen. It's hard to rejoice in certain things that happen in our lives. But I can always rejoice in the Lord. I can rejoice in His goodness and in His grace, regardless of the situation. So, here's the first step toward the peace of God. Rejoice in one thing. Rejoice in the Lord. Notice the second step, verse 5 tells me, to be satisfied with few things. Rejoice in one thing, be satisfied with few things. This word gentleness, it means moderation or the ability to live without. In essence, it's the idea of traveling in this world, traveling light, not carrying with you a lot of baggage. See, if you allow yourself to get enamored with earthly possessions and earthly ambitions, you set yourself up for major letdowns. That's going to rob you of the peace of God. It's been said contentment in this life comes not from getting more, but from expecting less. So rejoice in one thing, be satisfied with few things. And then verse 6 provides us three more steps. Worry about nothing. Pray about everything. In short, turn your cares into prayers. And then the last step, be thankful for anything. There you have it. 5 steps to knowing the peace of God. Rejoice in one thing. Be satisfied in few things. Worry about nothing. Pray about everything. And be thankful for anything. And when you do that, look what happens. The peace of God, which surpasses all understanding. It's just a supernatural peace you can't figure out. It just kind of comes out of nowhere. It just kind of rules over your heart. Settles you. Even when you got every reason to be upset, that peace that passes knowledge, it kind of comes over you. And you're enjoying the peace of God. You're nestling rather than wrestling. The peace of God, which surpasses all understanding, will guard your hearts and minds through Christ. What a glorious thing. And then verse 8, finally, brethren, whatever things are true, whatever things are noble, whatever things are just, whatever things are pure, whatever things are lovely, whatever things are of good report, if there is any virtue and if there is anything praiseworthy, meditate on these things. Hey, a new you should think new thoughts. You know, the human mind is like a computer. They say garbage in and garbage out. And it's really true. This is why we need to feed our minds good stuff, godly stuff, thoughts and influences that will help us grow in Christ. That's what Paul says to do here. And then he tells us in verse 9, the things which you learned and received and heard and saw in me, these do, and the God of peace will be with you. And to me, this is one of the most incredible statements in all the Scripture. Think about what Paul is saying here in verse 9. He's saying at 6 o'clock in the morning, while I'm still groggy, when my alarm clock doesn't go off and I'm running late for work, when I'm stuck in traffic, when my boss hands me an hour's worth of work and there's only 15 minutes left in my day, in all of these situations and more, you do what I do and the peace of God will be with you. Can you say that? Could you say that about all those different situations in your life? Hey, do what I do. Say what I say. Whatever the things that you've received and heard and seen in me, these do, and the God of peace will be with you. I can't honestly say that about myself. You do everything Sandy Adams does, and the God of peace will be with you. No, I'm sorry. As a matter of fact, if the Holy Spirit had not put Paul's comment in the pages of inspired scripture, you'd think he was being arrogant. But we all need to be this kind of example. We all need to be able to say, don't just do as I say, do as I do. And then he goes on, but I rejoiced in the Lord greatly that now at last your care for me has flourished again, though you surely did care, but you lacked opportunity. Now, the Philippians had supported Paul financially, but the pipeline had sort of been shut down for a time. And Paul was excited to see Epaphroditus arrive with new resources from the church in Philippi. And he explains his excitement. He says, not that I speak in regard to need, for I have learned in whatever state I am to be content. I know how to be abased, and I know how to abound. Everywhere and in all things I have learned both to be full and to be hungry, both to abound and to suffer need. In other words, Paul says, I've come to a place in my life where I no longer let my circumstances determine my joy and my contentment. Paul had learned to draw from Jesus in every situation. In prosperity and in poverty, his approach was the same. Paul lived his life from the inside out. He refused to let his physical situation dictate to him his spiritual condition. No matter what his circumstance, he was going to take joy from Jesus. Through Christ, he was content. I love this poem by Ella Wilcox. She writes, one ship drives east, and another drives west with the selfsame winds that blow. 'Tis the set of the sails and not the gales which tell us the way to go. Like the winds of the sea are the ways of fate as we voyage along through life. 'Tis the set of the soul that decides the goal and not the calm or the strife. In other words, what's the set of your soul? Paul writes in verse 13, he says, I can do all things through Christ who strengthens me. That's his conclusion. Paul's pain never caused him to doubt God, and his prosperity never caused him to forget God. He was confident that the strength of Christ would sustain him in any and every situation, if he was abounding or if he was suffering need. You see, the Christian cannot lose. He can handle anything that comes his way, good or bad, through the power, the inner power of Jesus Christ. In high school, I used to carry a pocket New Testament with me, and in it, I had this verse, Philippians 4, verse 13, underlined. Hey, before Tim Tebow warding his eye black, you know, under his football helmet, I had this verse put to memory in my mind. I can remember reading it before every football game I played. But here's how I interpreted this verse. I can do all things through Christ who strengthens me. To me at the time, that meant, we're going to win this game. I'm going to run all kinds of touchdowns. I'm going to triumph over the other team. I can do all things through Christ who strengthens me. But when I got to a level where I was no longer successful, I was no longer good enough, I no longer lacked the talent and the abilities to play, I had to give up the sport that I truly loved. And you know what? I realized that this verse had new meaning for me. That this verse still applied. That even though I had to give up football, life wasn't over. Christ had strengthened me to play the game, but he could also strengthen me to move on to other pursuits. I can do all things through Christ who strengthens me. I can succeed at something. I can even fail at something. And I can still overcome and still be successful through Christ who strengthens me. If it's Christ's will for me to succeed on my job, then he'll strengthen me. If it's Christ's will for me to change careers, then he'll strengthen me through the transition. When babies are born, Christ will strengthen you to take care of those babies. when they leave home as adults, He'll help you. Let them go. We can do all things through Christ who strengthens us. See the meaning of the text? Verse 14, nevertheless, you have done well that you shared in my distress. Now, technically, Paul didn't really need their help. He was trusting Christ. Through Christ, he could do all things. If God had not supplied his need through them, he would have done so through someone else. But he did appreciate their willingness to be used by God. And he recounts their long history of ministering to his needs. He says, now you Philippians know also that in the beginning of the gospel, when I departed from Macedonia, no church shared with me concerning giving and receiving, but you only. For even in Thessalonica, you sent aid once and again for my necessities. Not that I seek the gift, but I seek the fruit that abounds to your account. Indeed, I have all in abound. I am full, having received from Epaphroditus the things sent from you, a sweet-smelling aroma, an acceptable sacrifice, well-pleasing to God. Notice, their generosity to Paul was a sweet, sweet-smelling sacrifice that had brought pleasure to God. Now, whenever a pastor talks about money, he risks folks judging his motive. For why discuss it if he doesn't need it? But you see, Paul had taught the Philippians that a financial offering, that a donation to the church or to a missionary, is actually a spiritual investment in that ministry. And that's why it's important for you and I to make good spiritual investments. You need to treat your charitable giving like your financial investments. You need to always put your money where you think you can get the best return. That means invest in ministries that are accomplishing something vital for the kingdom of God. That's where we need to be putting our offering. Investing in the ministries that are building up our own spiritual life, that are profiting us, that are bearing fruit in our lives, and then those that are doing great things for God's kingdom. He goes on, verse 19. He says of himself, "And my God shall supply all your need according to his riches in glory by Christ Jesus." What a promise that is. In essence, he's saying, you give to God's work and God in turn will supply all your needs. And he'll do it abundantly. Now to our God and Father be glory forever and ever. Amen. Greet every saint in Christ Jesus. The brethren who are with me greet you. All the saints greet you, but especially those who are of Caesar's household. Now remember where Paul is located when he writes this letter. He's in Caesar's palace, not the Las Vegas Hotel now. Not that Caesar's palace. He is in the real Caesar's palace. He's in the royal dungeon located there in the ancient city of Rome. He's a prisoner. And recall the purpose that was attached to his imprisonment. In chapter 1, Paul told us that he had been locked up for the furtherance of the gospel. That God had put him in prison, apparently, to share his faith. And Paul's imprisonment was going toward the spread or the furtherance of the gospel. You see, God was at work, even in Paul's imprisonment. Did you know that during the time that Paul was in jail, he had an opportunity to begin to witness to some of the members of the royal household? Some of the royal court of Rome were coming to know Jesus. Some of the prisoners, the prison guards that were guarding him, were coming to know Jesus. That Paul's imprisonment had been for the furtherance of the gospel. And here, amazingly, a few of the new believers in Caesar's household are here sending their greetings to the Philippians in his letter. And then Paul concludes his letter to Philippi, verse 23. The grace of our Lord Jesus Christ be with you all. Amen. And there we have Paul's letter to the Philippians.
1: 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If you're interested in digging deeper with pastor and teacher Sandy Adams, he's authored numerous books, including Welcome to the Family of God and Kid Gloves. Well, that's all we have time for today. We hope you'll be back for more chapter-by-chapter teaching through the Bible. The next time you're hanging out with your believing friends, remember this special relationship Paul had with the Philippian church. What a blessing it is to have Christian fellowship. Join us again soon on Sandy Adams Radio.

Hey, this is Pastor Dave with Agents for Christ, and you're listening to Evangelism Minute. We all know Jesus gave us a command to tell the world about what he has done for them, the good news of the gospel. But even though it is a command, we should look at it as a privilege. You know, a religious attitude says I have to, but grace says I get to. Paul said in Ephesians 3, verse 7, by God's grace and mighty power, I have been given the privilege of serving him by spreading the good news. Why did Paul consider this a privilege? It was the grace he had been given. Before Paul met Jesus, he was a Christian killer. But the Lord met him on the road to Damascus and forgave him and transformed his life. You know, God did the same for me. My life was completely transformed when I met Jesus and he forgave all my sin. Now, it is a privilege to let people know he can do the same thing for them. 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That's GOTTRACTS.com.

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Thank you for listening. 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

0: It's a great day to be in God's Word together. In our five-year journey through the Bible, we're at the beginning, the book of Genesis, focusing on the Old Testament patriarch Jacob. And as we think about his spiritual progress, just think for a second about your own. What was your relationship with God like, say, 20 years ago? Well, in Genesis 34, Jacob has come a long way since leaving home two decades earlier. He's yielded his life to God, but now his past sins are coming back to haunt him. As our Bible teacher, Dr. J. Vernon McGee, liked to put it, the chickens are coming home to roost. Let's hear some important words about Bible study now from Dr. McGee.
1: This is an important chapter, so stay tuned in and let me make this statement. Many of you new folk are joining us in going through the Bible. We're delighted to have you aboard our Bible bus. Therefore, let me say this to you. If you want the study of the Bible to be meaningful to you, first of all, read the scripture that we're studying as we go along. Now, there is no substitute today or shortcut to studying the Bible. We've come through a period where we want to take it easy, and so we've had little gimmick programs of going through the Bible in a hurry. Well, believe me, my friend, you can't go through the Word of God in a hurry. It even took the Lord 7 days to make the heaven and the earth, and he was able to do it in just a moment. But he took a lot of time for him. And today, you can't take a little seminar and hope to become an authority on the Word of God and solve all your problems. God gave 66 books, and the only way is to study those 66 books. Read the scripture. Get the notes that we provide. 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Pray for yourself. Pray for the program. Pray for this ministry. We are trying to get the word out yonder to the ends of the world and tell others about it. Tell your friends, your neighbors.
0: Dr. McGee never knew about our world prayer team, but he certainly would have been the first person to raise his hand and say, "Count me in." Prayer was and still is the best way that you can partner with us. And we'd like to invite you to join our world prayer team. It includes thousands, myself included, who travel the world on our knees every day. So if you'd like to receive a short daily prompt to pray, along with great stories of how God's at work through our program and prayers, you can sign up at ttb.org or call 1-800-65-BIBLE for some information. And when we get to heaven someday, who knows what we're going to discover about how God was at work through our intercession. I honestly can't wait to hear those stories. Now let's pray and get to our study. Heavenly Father, thank you for the gift of this time that we have together with you. Give us ears to hear from you now and openness for your Spirit's prompting. In Jesus' name we pray. Amen. We're off to Genesis 34 as we make our way through the Bible with Dr. J. Vernon McGee.
1: Now, if you have your Bible today, friends, will you turn with us to the 34th chapter of the book of Genesis, Genesis 34. I hope those notes and outlines we send out are there before you, and if not, we'd like to send you a copy if you'll just write in and ask for yours. We have one here for you. Now, if you found your place here in the 34th chapter of Genesis, you recognize that we're still talking about Jacob. A great deal is said about Jacob. He's a very colorful character, and he certainly keeps up the interest. And in the family that he has, there is one thing that stands out. Something is always happening. There's not a dull moment. They continually give us quite a bit of excitement. And then there's such great spiritual lessons that, and he certainly keeps up the interest. And in the family that he has, there is one thing that stands out. Something is always happening. There's not a dull moment. They continually give us quite a bit of excitement. And then there's such great spiritual lessons that are here for us. Now we are coming to this, though, that is very pretty chapter. In fact, we have three chapters in the book of Genesis that are not pretty at all. And do you know that they all concern the children of Leah. Leah, the eldest daughter of Laban that was given to Jacob. And I think this gives evidence of the fact that God does not approve plurality of marriages. The very fact this was forced on Jacob to a certain extent, but that didn't make it right by any means. And we find here that Jacob at least went along with it, and we find here in this section that the children of Leah are all involved in sin. Now, she had four boys, Simeon and Levi, and also Judah. And in the 35th chapter, we're coming to another one of the sons, and that concerns Reuben, the firstborn. So every one of her sons turned out rather badly, at least sin in their lives. Now, there is something else to note here. We're dwelling on the families. God is putting an emphasis there. We've said a great deal about the strife that's in all of these families, but now you notice another element that is entered in, and that is there is a sordidness, there is a shoddiness that has seeped into the family of Jacob that was not in the family of Abraham or Isaac. A great deal of difficulty, and they had problems, but nothing like we have here now. And this again reveals the fact that God wanted to get this man Jacob and his family out from the home of Laban, out from that atmosphere, because of the very atmosphere why that gave the background for

these awful sins that are mentioned here. Now, will you notice as I read this section here? And this man Jacob has stopped here at Shalem, and he has bought him a nice little place out in the suburban area of town, and he is attempting to orient himself with the culture of that day. Well, it wasn't a good place, and God wants to separate this man from that area. And believe me, after you read this chapter, you come to the conclusion he better separate him. Now I'm reading. And Dinah, the daughter of Leah, which she bare unto Jacob, went out to see the daughters of the land. She went visiting in this town of Shalem. And when Shechem, the son of Hamor, the Hivite, prince of the country, saw her, he took her and lay with her and defiled her. Or let me put it in the language that the papers of today, the news media, would say that he raped her. And if they can say it in print today and on radio and television, certainly this poor preacher can say it. I think the pulpit today has become weak because it's not strong, because it doesn't at least use the language of the day in which we live. And I do not mean the slang, but there's a lot of strong language that needs to be used today. Sin needs to be spelled out. There was a time when sin was sin. Now they've taken the S off of it, and you're in the N group today if you are a sinner. But that's not the way God spells sin. He still spells it with a capital S, a capital I, and a capital N. And you'll notice that I is right in the middle of the word. That's where all of us are. Now, this is the sordid story that we have before us. And the very interesting thing is that the boy, Shechem, was apparently in love with the girl and would have married her. Notice verse 3, and his soul clave unto Dinah, the daughter of Jacob, and he loved the damsel and spake kindly unto the damsel. Now, he really wanted to marry her and would have married her. And Shechem spake unto his father Hamor, saying, get me this damsel to wife. And Jacob heard that he had defiled Dinah his daughter. Now his sons were with his cattle in the field, and Jacob held his peace until they were come. And Hamor, the father of Shechem, went out unto Jacob to commune with him. And the sons of Jacob came out of the field when they heard it, and the men were grieved, and they were very wroth, because he had wrought folly in Israel in lying with Jacob's daughter, which thing ought not to be done. And we certainly agree that it should not have been done, but it had been, and now the fellow wants to marry it. Well, I tell you, when Jacob heard it, he called for these 12 boys of his to come in, and they had a war council. And I'm of the opinion that Jacob probably should not have made as much of it. And when Hamor, the father of Shechem, came out to him, it's obvious what he came for. He wanted to get the girl for his son's wife. And Jacob probably should have yielded to that, because that was, shall I say, the best way out at the time. It's certainly the thing they did. It wasn't the best way by any means, and God did not approve of it. And Hamor communed with them, saying, the soul of my son Shechem longeth for your daughter. I pray you, give her him to wife, and make ye marriages with us, and give your daughters unto us, and take our daughters unto you. Now, frankly, that would have been wrong. But this, I think, would have been right because of what had transpired and taken place. That is, that probably Dinah should have been given to him. Will you notice now what happened? And ye shall dwell with us, and the land shall be before you. Dwell and trade ye therein, and get you possessions therein. And all of this reveals that Jacob is going to have to move on, that this is no place for him, mixing with these people in the land. And Shechem said unto her father and unto her brethren, let me find grace in your eyes, and what ye shall say unto me I'll give. Ask me never so much dowry and gift, and I'll give according as ye shall say unto me, but give me the damsel to wife. And the sons of Jacob answered Shechem and Hamor his father deceitfully and said,
because he had defiled Dinah, their sister. Now, I feel like that Jacob here should have had certainly a little bit more to say to restrain these boys of what they're going to do, because they are deceiving the man. And they said unto them, we cannot do this thing to give our sister the one that is uncircumcised, for that were a reproach unto us. And the thing that disturbs me about the incident is that the sin that's been committed isn't the reproach, but the fact that he was a foreigner made it difficult or impossible to give her as a wife. But in this will we consent unto you, if ye will be as we be, that every male of you be circumcised. Then will we give our daughter unto you, and we will take your daughters to us, and we will dwell with you, and we will become one people. Now, this is the thing that they are to do. Go through the ritual of circumcision. And this ought to be a warning today to a great many. I know a fella that he married a girl. He told her that he would accept the Lord. The fact of the matter is, why, they came in for counseling and asked me to perform the ceremony. And I, of course, would not, with him not being a Christian. And she claimed she would not marry him unless he became a Christian. Well, when he came in, I talked with him. He said he would accept Christ. And then we had prayer, and then I asked him, I said, now what have you really done? And I never heard such humming and hawing, beating around the bush, as this boy did. And I very frankly said right before him, I said, young lady, I'll not perform the ceremony. I don't think the young man is converted. Well, they felt like I was being very harsh, and they went down the street and got another preacher. He performed the ceremony. She told me later that he had come to her and told her she tried to get him to go to church. And, of course, he had had a good reason for not coming to hear me preach, because I'd been so cruel to him. Then she agreed to go to another church, and they went two or three times. And then finally he just said to her point blank out, he said, really, I'm not a Christian. Well, just to go through the ceremony, even of saying you trust Christ, doesn't mean you have, and joining the church. I find a great many people today, they think if they just nod the head, faith doesn't seem to mean very much to them. It's a tremendous experience, friends, to trust Christ as your Savior. There's nothing quite like it, nothing to compare to it in this world. When you trust Christ as Savior, He does something for you. Didn't do anything for that boy. You know, Mark Twain had the same experience. He was not a Christian. And he was in love with a very beautiful, wonderful Christian girl. And she would not marry him until he became a Christian. And he professed that he accepted Christ as his Savior. And they started out that way. Well, Mark Twain became very famous, as you know, and he was entertained by all of the famous people of the world. And he moved in that society. One day when he came back to his home in Missouri, he said to her, when she wanted to go to church, he said, look, and calling her by the pet name that he had for her, he said, look, I can't keep up the front any longer. You go on to church. I know now I'm not a Christian. May I say that that made a very unhappy home, and it absolutely spoiled the life of this lovely Christian girl. Now, here are these men saying, if you'll go through the rite of circumcision, it'll make everything all right. And a great many people think, well, if you join the church and nod your head and be able to use the right vocabulary and quote the right verse, that means you're Christian. My friend, that doesn't mean you're Christian. If you've trusted Christ, something's happened. And things are different now if you've trusted Him. Now, the very interesting thing is, notice what happened. And their words pleased Hamor and Shechem, Hamor's son. And the young man deferred not to do the thing because he had delight in Jacob's daughter, and he was more honorable than all the house of his father. I would say this boy is doing the honorable thing at this point. And Hamor and Shechem, his son, came unto the gate of their city and communed with the men of their city, saying, these men are peaceable with us, therefore let them dwell in the land, trade therein,
for the land, behold, it's large enough for them.

sons of Jacob, Simeon and Levi, Dinah's brethren, took each man his sword and came upon the city boldly and slew all the males. This was really trickery, let me tell you. And Dinah's brothers were Simeon and Levi. They were full brothers that wanted to get revenge. And notice their revenge. They go a little too far. And the very fact that Hamor intended to dispossess Jacob and his sons of the great wealth which Jacob had accumulated in Haran, it doesn't justify the brutal act of Simeon and Levi, but it does reveal the impossible situation of dealing with the inhabitants of that land. And the thing they've done is a very terrible thing. Now notice, they slew Hamor and Shechem, his son, with the edge of the sword, and took Dinah out of Shechem's house and went out. The sons of Jacob came upon the slain and spoiled the city because they had defiled their sister. The other sons joined in on this. Now this reveals something in the family of Jacob, as you can see, that's not right, that they had learned in the home of Laban. They took their sheep, their oxen, their asses, that which was in the city and that which was in the field, and all their wealth, and all their little ones and their wives, took they captive and spoiled even all that was in the house. And Jacob said to Simeon and Levi, ye have troubled me to make me to stink among the inhabitants of the land, among the Canaanites, the Perizzites. And I, being few in number, they will gather themselves together against me and slay me, and I shall be destroyed, I and my house. Now again, notice something that is obviously wrong here in the life of Jacob. Jacob rebuked Simeon and Levi for giving him a bad name. He says, why, they'll all be after me. But he doesn't rebuke them for the sin that they've committed. That is the interesting thing here. We get today a wrong perspective, I think, sometimes of sin and of our actions. We think of the effect that it's going to have. Now, we have in the churches today, many men and women, for that matter, they won't take a stand on certain issues. Why? Well, the little crowd they run with may not accept them. They are with a little clique, and they don't dare stand for anything that the little clique wouldn't stand for. It's never a question of whether it's right or wrong. It's a question of whether it ingratiates me to the crowd. God have mercy today on Christians that shape their lives by those that are around them and are constantly looking for the effect their conduct's going to have on others. And they don't look on whether this is the right thing or the Christian thing, or as a child of God, is this something I should do or not do? And that's the reason our churches are filled today with those who compromise. And little wonder that today we have so many frustrated, unhappy Christians. I tell you, it's a wonderful thing to stand for the truth today. And when you stand for it, that you don't have to compromise. Well, how wonderful it is when we'll do that. But poor old Jacob, he's growing, but he hasn't grown that far. You may be sure of that. And then these boys, of course, attempt to defend themselves. And they said, should he deal with our sister as with a harlot? Well, it's a good question. And I would say that if they wanted to take the judgment in their own hands, they first of all should have heard this boy out and let him marry their sister. It wouldn't be the right thing to do in the sense that it would be the best thing to do under the circumstances. But it's not the right thing by any means. But it's the only thing to do under the circumstances. And certainly that would have been better than to go to the extreme of murdering, and that's what it amounted to, the inhabitants of that land. And friends, there's no excuse that can be offered, and I hope no one's attempting to justify these men. I certainly am not. I have no defense to offer for them at all. They should not have done the thing that they did here. But we must understand that they are not living in the light of Romans 12. In Romans 12, beginning at verse 19, says, dearly beloved, avenge not yourselves, but rather give place unto wrath. For it is written, vengeance is mine, I will repay, saith the Lord.
Therefore,

0: an enemy hunger, feed him. If he thirst, give him drink, for in so doing thou shalt heap coals of fire on his head. Be not overcome of evil, but overcome evil with good. Now, the whole thing boils down to this particular thing here, and that is, for a Christian today, Romans 12 is the policy that we should follow. The very minute we attempt to take revenge or get vengeance today, it means we're no longer walking by faith. We're saying we can't trust God to work this out. But very candidly, I'm not sure that you could bring these boys, and certainly Jacob, up to that level at this particular time. But you cannot justify this terrible deed that they have committed here. And you can well understand that they're acting because of their feeling for their sister and the shame that it brought upon the family. So you see that this boy Jacob now is beginning to see that a whole lot of chickens come home to roost, not just a few. Now, after this experience, why, this man, Jacob, now goes on back to Bethel. God calls him back to Bethel, and it's time that he get back to Bethel, by the way. We'll get into that chapter next time. Until then, may God richly bless you, my beloved.
1: 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I'm Steve Schwetz, and I'll be here saving a seat just for you.

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2: Today's Wisdom for Women is Proverbs 16, verse 28 from the One Year Bible. A troublemaker plants seeds of strife. Gossip separates the best of friends. Today, let's have an honest heart-to-heart talk about gossip. God hates gossip. Let's log that in right up front. First of all, gossip is not helpful. What good does it do to know something bad, especially when you can't do anything about it? Secondly, a very clear command of the Lord is to do unto others as you would have them do unto you. May I ask, what part of gossip, negative talk, critical comments, and slander do you want people to do to you? So think before you speak. What is your motive? Number three, it's not fair. I never want to hear something about someone behind their back. That's not fair. The scriptural pattern is, if there's something wrong, take it to that person privately. Number four, human nature tends to believe the negative. If you just hear one side of a story, it sticks with you and you can start to doubt someone you valued or trusted before. Gossip can separate even the best of friends. So, what can we do and what should we do when someone brings up negative gossip? Well, abruptly change the subject. Don't give a listening ear. When someone persists, I have actually left the room politely but determinedly. And pray. Pray that the Lord corrects the wrong. And pray that the Lord will wash your heart and make you a vessel of words of grace, not words of gossip and garbage. This is Debbie Bryson praying that the practical wisdom of God's word will make you wise.

0: Welcome to The Word for Today, featuring the Bible teaching ministry of Pastor Chuck Smith, founder of the Calvary Chapel Movement. This radio program is a chapter-by-chapter, verse-by-verse study through the entire Bible. And on today's edition of The Word for Today, Pastor Chuck continues his message, Interpreting the Law, as we pick up in Hebrews chapter 7, verse 19. And now, with today's study, here's Pastor Chuck.
1: It is interesting to me that under the present interpretation of the law, teachers can assign reading to our high school students, reading assignments by which they can study Hinduism, Buddhism, and it can be presented in a very favorable light to the children. But surely, if one of the teachers should require that they read a book with Christian connotations, there would be a cry, an outcry of that liberal half-wit society that it was a violation. The ACLU. I'll tell you. Maybe I better not. What damage they have done. They are out to destroy the moral principles and fiber of our nation. Now, in Jesus' day, they were interpreting the law as a physical, material thing rather than seeing it as a spiritual thing. And interpreting it in a literal, physical way, they were becoming very smug and self-righteous because they followed the law to the letter. For instance, Jesus said, "You strain at a gnat and you swallow a camel." Now, over in that land, there's lots of gnats, pesky little things flying around your eyes all the time and just bugging you. And as you were out doing your morning jogging, sometimes these little gnats would fly in your mouth. Now, according to the law, you can't eat any meat unless it's been killed in a kosher fashion, thoroughly bled. So you'd see these Pharisees out there, their fingers out of their throat, you know, and straining to get rid of that gnat because they didn't want to do anything that would, you know, violate the law. So they strained at a gnat. The law said, "Thou shalt not bear a burden on the Sabbath day." What constitutes bearing a burden? And so they had to go down the list of the various burdens that a man might bear on the Sabbath day. Do you have a glass eye? That's carrying something on the Sabbath day. You got to take it out on the Sabbath day. Got on one eye. Have false teeth? Oh, ha, ha, ha. Sabbath day, you're carrying a burden. Get rid of the false teeth. Wooden leg? Not on the Sabbath, man. And so they sought to interpret the law, making it a heavy physical yoke that no man could bear, but in reality, becoming very self-righteous because, you know, I keep the law. Whereas, in reality, they were violating the spirit of the law every day. And God intended the law as spiritual. Their carnal interpretation was wrong. And that is why in the Sermon on the Mount, beginning in the 5th chapter of Matthew, about verse 14 or so, Jesus said, "Unless your righteousness exceeds that of the scribes and the Pharisees, you're not going to enter the kingdom of heaven." And as all of the disciples were aghast and shocked, Well, that lets me out. Have to be more righteous than those guys. Bunch of fishermen, man, this was just too heavy to handle. And Jesus went on to explain what he meant. For their righteousness was all of works, an outward righteousness in the keeping of the law, but inwardly they were violating the spirit of the law every day. So Jesus said, you have heard that it hath been said. They've taught you that the law says, thou shalt not kill. But I say unto you, that if you hate your brother, you violated the law. Hatred from which murder springs. You have heard that it hath been said, thou shalt not commit adultery. But I say unto you, whosoever looks upon a woman and desires her has already committed adultery in his heart. It's a matter of the heart. It's the matter of the spirit. And that's what Jesus was teaching. And when you look at the law that way, then we are all guilty. Though we may not have physically clubbed our neighbor to death, we've hated him because he never keeps his dog quiet at night. And I could kill him in the middle of the night when I'm awakened by that pesky dog, you know. Guilty. The law made nothing perfect. But it did bring a better hope by which we draw nigh unto God. And inasmuch as when a man was made a priest, he had to take the oath of the priesthood, even as, you know, the president has to take the oath of office, the governor has to take the oath of office, and all, so the priest had to take the oath of office. For those priests were made without an oath. But this one, that is without an oath of God. For those priests were made without an oath, but this with an oath by him that said unto him, the Lord swear and will not repent. God took an oath. Thou art a priest forever after the order of Melchizedek. By so much was Jesus made the surety of a better testament. So we talk about the Old Testament. We talk about the New Testament. Jesus, when he took the emblems of the Passover supper, a part of the Old Covenant, the deliverance out of Egypt, which was a memorial. The purpose of the supper was to remind them that their fathers were delivered from the bondage in Egypt by the hand of God. But Jesus took those elements of the Passover and he said, this cup is a new testament in my blood that is shed for the remission of sins. The old covenant of God to those in Egypt was put the blood of the lamb on the doorpost and on the lintels and the doorpost of the house. And when I pass through the land tonight, I'll pass over your house. God's old covenant. The sacrificial lamb would cover for the house. God's new covenant, the blood of Jesus Christ, will cleanse us from sin, and death is passed over us. We have passed from death into life. He that liveth and believeth in me shall never die. Oh, we'll be changed. We'll have a metamorphosis. This corruption must put on incorruption. This mortal must put on immortality. I'm going to move out of my old tent into my beautiful new mansion. But I'll never die. So, Jesus, being made a priest after the order of Melchizedek by the oath of God, has become the surety of a better testament. And they truly were many priests. They would die, that was their problem. They'd live out their lifespan, they'd die, and then, you know, the priesthood would pass on to the next and the next, and it was something that was continually changing. There truly were many priests, high priests of the Aaronic order, because they were not allowed to continue by reason of death. They were mortals. But this man, because he continues forever, has an unchangeable priesthood. Wherefore, he is able also to save them to the uttermost that come unto God by him, seeing he ever liveth to make intercession for them. Now, the purpose of the priesthood was that of intercession. The people could not come directly to God. In the book of Job, as Job's friends were probing for the possible reasons for his calamities and sufferings, they had come to the conclusion that Job must be a secret sinner, guilty of horrible acts of sin that he was able to successfully hide. Job attested to his innocence. I don't know of anything. I haven't done these things you've accused me of doing. If I've done these things, then let me die. I deserve it. But I haven't done these things. And his one friend said to him, "Look, man, why don't you just get right with God and everything will be okay?" And responding to him, Job said, "You know, I look up at the heavens and I realize the vastness of God. And I realize that I'm just nothing. How can I plead my case before God when he is so great and I'm nothing? Who am I to stand before God to plead my case?" He said, "There is no daysman between us that can put his hand on both of us. God is too vast. He's infinite. I'm finite. The gulf between the infinite and the finite is too great for the finite to reach over." Now, that's, of course, the basic weakness of all religions. Is the finite man is trying to reach over this gulf to the infinite God. Impossible. That's what separates Christianity from all religions. Christianity is not finite man trying to reach the infinite God, but it's the infinite God reaching down to the finite man. God so loved the world that he gave his only begotten Son. So the infinite God is reaching down to the finite man. Now that I can accept as possible. But religions with the finite man trying to reach the infinite God, I can also see the total impossibility of that. As one of Job's friends said, "Who by searching can really discover God or know God, find out God to perfection?" The answer is no one can. God is infinite. I have a finite understanding, finite mind. I cannot comprehend or understand the infinite God. Being finite, I cannot reach the infinite God. The gap is too great. There's no mediator between us. One who can lay his hand on us both. No daysman. But to this cry of Job and the dilemma of Job comes the statement of Paul. There is one God, eternal, true, and living, and one mediator between God and man, the man Christ Jesus. He lays his hand on us both. He touches God because he is one with God, but he touches me because he became a man and was in all points tempted like I am. Now, the purpose of the priest was to take this sinning man and intercede for him before God. But the priest himself had sins. So before the priest could offer a sacrifice for you, he had to first of all offer sacrifices for himself. And then having offered the sacrifices for himself, he then in turn could offer for you, and he would go before God and intercede for you. He was your representative before God. And then as he would come back to you, he would represent God to you, but he was the go-between. He was the daysman. He was there mediating between you and God, because the approach to God was impossible for you to come directly to God. Our sins blocked the door, kept us from coming. I mean, you go to God with all your sin, you'd be fried, man. I mean, you can't stand in the holiness and purity of God. You'd just be wiped out. So that daysman, that mediator, so that was the purpose of the priesthood in the Old Testament. Now, Jesus, our great high priest, is able to save them to the uttermost. This salvation we have, now again, don't mix your prepositions. It is not saved from the uttermost. It isn't here declaring that God can reach down to the lowest level of human existence and take a man from that state of a derelict and raise him to a high level of a redeemed creature. Now, God can do that, and other texts affirm that, but that is not what this text is affirming. It's not saving from the uttermost, it's saving to the uttermost. This salvation that you have, it's the most. Nothing greater, nothing finer, nothing more glorious than this salvation that you have through Jesus Christ. It's going to take you to the highest limits of glory. It's salvation to the uttermost, absolute, ultimate experience. This glorious salvation that lifts us into the very presence of God and makes us one with Him. Now, Christ, our great high priest, because He is our great high priest, is able to bring us salvation to the uttermost. Something the law could never do for you. Something rules or regulations could never do for you. It is something that Jesus does do for us because He is our great high priest and He saves me to the uttermost. The salvation is for all. Jesus said, "He that comes to me, I will in no wise cast out." He is able to save all who come unto God by Him. And the way of salvation, of course, is coming to God by Jesus Christ. He is the way, the truth, and the life. And no man can come to the Father but by Him. And He accomplishes this by ever living to make intercession for us. Christ is there today at the right hand of God interceding on my behalf, presenting me to the Father, interceding, and that is His ministry and His mission. He's not condemning me. Where did we ever get the idea that Jesus was always condemning us? When Jesus was talking to Nicodemus about being born again, Jesus said, "For God sent not His Son into the world to condemn the world, but that the world through Him might be saved. And he that believes is not condemned." Notice He didn't say, "He who works hard, he who is faithful in devotions, he who prays, you know, an hour every day, he who reads 10 chapters of the Bible a day is not condemned." Well, he who believes is not condemned. And he who believes not is already condemned. The law did that. And this is the condemnation. Light came into the world and they wouldn't come to the light. When they brought to Jesus a woman taken in the very act of adultery, and they said, "Our law says we should stone her. What do you say?" And Jesus said, "I say, whichever one of you is without sin, throw the first stone." Then kneeling, He wrote on the ground in the dirt, no doubt the various sins that they were guilty of committing, listing them by name and by order of age. And from the least or the oldest to the youngest, they began to leave as they saw their name and then some of the things they thought nobody knew, written out on the ground for everyone to see. Finally, Jesus stood up and there was no one left but just the woman. He said, "Oh, what happened to your accusers?" "Well, I guess I don't have any, Lord." He said, "Well, neither do I condemn you. Go your way, sin no more." Why is it that we always think of Jesus condemning us? He didn't come to condemn, he came to save. Paul said, who is he that condemneth? Well, so many years of my life, I thought it was Jesus. But Paul answers, it is Christ who died. In fact, is risen again and is even at the right hand of the Father making intercession for you. Hey, he's not condemning you. He's interceding for you. What would you think if your attorney went to the court and said, now, judge, this guy is a rat and he deserves to go to jail. You say, man, what did I pay you $5,000 for? My wife could have told the judge that. You don't need to. No, you want your attorney to put your case in the best light. You want him to exonerate you before the court. You want him to represent you. You would sue him for malpractice. He may have properly represented you, but he didn't represent you like you wanted to be represented. Now, Jesus, not only a high priest, he's my intercessor. And he's able to save me to the uttermost because he ever lives, a priest forever. He ever lives to make intercession. So he acts there in the priestly capacity of interceding or of mediating between God and man, but he is there as my mediator representing me before God.
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1: May the Lord be with you. 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
1: Red and yellow, black and white. This is Ken Ham, author of the eye-opening book, One Blood. Ever heard this children's chorus? Red and yellow, black and white, all are precious in His sight. Now, while all are precious in God's sight, there's no red and yellow or black and white people. You see, we all have different amounts of the same brown skin pigment called melanin. How much we have is largely determined by our genetics. Some people have genes to make a small amount of melanin, so they are light brown. Others produce a lot and are very dark brown. But we're all brown, just different shades of it. So let's teach our kids to say, shades of brown from dark to light, they are precious in His sight.
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0: King Solomon gave the Queen of Sheba all she desired. Whatever she asked, besides what Solomon had given her, according to the royal generosity. So she turned and went to her own country, she and her servants. Guys, this is the way one should leave after an encounter with God, as this queen had a satisfied heart, a full heart. A full heart.
1: Dining out, there are a few things that make for a good experience. Things like the cleanliness of the restaurant and the friendliness and helpfulness of the staff. Then, of course, the menu items are important as well. Not just the number of options available or even just the flavor, but also the proportions are key. Will I leave satisfied with the amount of food I was served? Today, in his message, Pastor Mark shares with you that when you encounter the grace of God, your heart will be satisfied. Well, let's join Pastor Mark in the book of 1 Kings, chapter 10, as he continues his message, The Queen Visits the King.
0: We're moving on in verse 4 through 7. Here we see the queen is not only there to ask questions, but she's there to observe. In verse 4 it says, "And when the queen of Sheba had seen all the wisdom of Solomon, the house that he had built, the food on his table, the seating of his servants, the service of his waiters and their apparel, his cupbearers, and here it is, guys, and his entryway by which he went up to the house of the Lord, there was no more spirit in her." She not only came to test him with hard questions concerning the name of the Lord, but the queen came to observe, and what she saw, she caught. The servants, the waiters, the cupbearers, she knew she had the same things. She had the same loyal servants herself. But what she caught, or we could say what was the secret behind Solomon's true wisdom and true wealth, please don't miss this, was his entryway by which he went up to the house of the Lord. At this time, Solomon, as his walking with Lord, and as Daniel we see in his life, it was just his normal, everyday obligation that he would make to the Lord. She caught Solomon going into the house of the Lord to worship God. To go to the house of the Lord and to worship the Lord God. That is what was missing from all the other entities. The food on the table, we read about it. You know, there was just massive food. There was great servants, loyal folks around Solomon. She had the same thing. But what she didn't have was the Lord of whom Solomon served. And that's what was missing. And it says when she saw this, there was no more spirit in her. I like that. Her breath was just taken away. There was just no more spirit within her. What she saw and what she heard affected her. It took her breath away to see God's blessing on Israel and the glory of the kingdom under Solomon. That's the key. That's your secret. That you go and you worship the Lord. Jesus said, "Blessed are the poor in spirit," didn't he? "Blessed are the bankrupt of one's own spirit," small s. "Blessed are those who acknowledge the emptiness in one's heart and in the need to be filled. And that filling can only be fulfilled by God." He would say that for theirs is the kingdom of God. The person who comes to that point that realizes their poor in spirit. If I can say that there was no more spirit within them, that they realized, they came to a knowledge of the emptiness, of that void we spoke of. He says, they have access to heaven then. They are broken. And as you read the Sermon on the Mount, as you read the Beatitudes, they build one upon another. They become broken. They become, you know, realizing that they're empty. They become, just broken and then hungering and thirsting for righteousness. He says they have access to heaven, for theirs is the kingdom of God. And this, the queen, saw all that has going on. It says there, and I love it, that she, you know, she's just, her breath was taken away. There was no more spirit in her. Verse 6, then she said to the king, it was true report. It was a true report which I heard in my own land about your words and your wisdom. However, I did not believe the words until I came and saw it with my own eyes. And indeed, the half was not told me. Your wisdom and prosperity exceed the fame of which I heard. Isn't that heavy? Oh, I heard it. And then she responded to what she heard because she had to find out on her own. Everything is nice when you hear things. But the next step in hearing is by faith, walking, responding, investigating, seeking. A personal visit became a personal investigation. And that's what the queen needed, to really believe of what she only heard of from others. She wasn't impressed, I don't think, with, again, the gold and the silver. I'm sure the temple blew her away, no doubt. It would have blown anybody away. But she realized all of that is what she has herself. But what she didn't have was that relationship that Solomon had with God. She realized that what she really needed was the God that Solomon served. You know, it's interesting. She said, I heard this. I heard this true report, but I had to really seek it on my own. She says again, I came and saw it in verse 7 with my own eyes. And that reminded me of John chapter 4. In the 39th verse, again, Jesus with the woman at the well, once she realized that the Messiah was the one that spoke to her, she no longer needed the water from the well. She leaves her pot there, and she goes into the city, and she begins, whether she knew it or not, to become a witness of the Messiah, of Jesus. Her thirst was really, her spiritual thirst was taken care of in Christ's words to her. And now she went to tell the men of the city, because that's all that she really could speak with. The women, they wanted nothing to do with her. But in John 4:39, it says, and many of the Samaritans of that city believed in him because of the word of the woman who testified, he told me all that I ever did. So when the Samaritans had come to him, they went out to Jesus. They urged him to stay with them, and he stayed there 2 days. And many more believed because of his own word. Then they said to the woman, now we believe not because of what you said, for we ourselves have heard him, and we know that this indeed the Christ, the Savior of the world. You've got to respond to the shared word, to the spoken word of those who are speaking spiritual words, scripture, truths of God's word into you, into me. I have to respond one way or the other, especially those who have yet come to Christ, responding to God, you know. And when you do, you know, the old "I won't believe it until I see it" kind of deal. But it's really, here we see that, yeah, what the woman said urged them to go seek of themselves. And when they got there, they realized it was truth. So too with the queen of Egypt, the queen, I should say, of Sheba, not Egypt, but Sheba. Again, verse 7 in the latter portion, he says there that your wisdom and prosperity exceed the fame of which I heard. Verse 8, happy are your men, and happy are these your servants who stand continually before you and hear your wisdom. Again, we were told that Solomon exceeded all of, at that time, all who ever had any kind of wisdom. His wisdom, his prosperity, the peace that he brought to Israel, it was just beyond anyone who ever had ever spoken or given forth word from this man, because it came from God. 1 Kings 4:28-29 says, "And God gave Solomon wisdom, exceedingly great understanding, and a largeness of heart like the sand on the seashore." Solomon's wisdom excelled the wisdom of all men, verse 30 of 1 Kings 4, of all men of the east, and all the wisdom of Egypt, for he was wiser than all men. And she is witnessing that. And the queen says, "Oh, how happy, how blessed are those who are your servants, who stand continually before you and your wisdom." She's seen the effect of the wisdom, the effect of Solomon's relationship with God now that had upon his own servants. Such great wisdom for one man to have. And yet in Matthew, Jesus in Matthew 6, he asks us a question. "Which of you by worrying can add one cubit," or really 1 hour, "to his stature?" And it's more, not so much in our height, but in length of one's life. Matthew 6:28, "So why do you worry about clothing? Consider the lilies of the field, how they grow. They neither toil nor spin. Look to my creation," Jesus says. Look to the creation. You know, like the old saying, we don't see a tree who gives forth its fruit, you know. No, it just gives forth. We don't see a lily as beautiful as a lily is, you know. Toil or spin or get into a tizzy. No, it just comes forth, comes out of the ground. He says, "And yet I say to you that even Solomon and all his glory was not arrayed like one of these." Solomon, with all his wealth and all his glory and all his wisdom, exceeding the wisdom, exceeding the glory, exceeding, because God blessed them, the gold and the silver and all what man would die for, exceeding all of that, he said, wasn't dressed as beautifully as that lily of the field. See, God sees the heart. God blesses. God blesses us all. Many of us have our own homes or apartments that we can live in. We have a job that one day we can go back to, or some of you have. God has blessed us as a church with a sanctuary, a building, really. And we thank him daily for that. We thank him that we have food on the table. We thank him that we have clothes that we can wear. But it's not about that. It's not about worrying. It's not about, you know, where Jesus said, "Listen, if God has arrayed the lilies of the field, who don't toil or spin, how much more is he going to provide for you?" as Solomon was so splendidly dressed and the wealth that he had. How much more does God care for us? He cares for us, guys. Just always remember that. We're looking there in verse 9. Notice it says there, blessed be the Lord your God. Now the queen comes up with her own beatitudes, if you would. Blessed be the Lord your God, who delighted in you, setting you on the throne of Israel, because the Lord has loved Israel forever. Therefore, he made you queen, king, to do justice and righteousness. I love that. She's here placing a blessing upon Solomon, a blessing upon, you know, Israel. She sees how the Lord has loved them. In her time there with Solomon, she sees that they're blessed people, that they serve the true God, that God even made him king for justice and righteousness. She was seeking something beyond Solomon when she came. And I believe this statement reveals that the queen had come to know the true God. I believe that. I believe that the king here came, and what she came to find, she found. What she came seeking, she found, I should say. She found what she was looking for. Jesus talked about the Queen of Sheba and used her name as an example of people who want to find out the truth and will do anything to figure out the truth, will seek it out. Ask hard questions, observe, watch, witness, and respond. In Matthew 12:42, Jesus said, the queen of the south will rise up in judgment with this generation, he said, and condemn it. For she came from the ends of the earth to hear the wisdom of Solomon, and indeed a greater than Solomon.

through the words and the witness of Solomon and his servants. She found what she was looking for. Yet Jesus says, a greater than Solomon, another son of David, came from heaven to earth. You want to talk great lengths? He came to earth from heaven. He didn't think it was robbery that he would have to come to earth to be a man, to die for man, to give them eternal life, to complete man. You want to talk about length? Because he is the greater than Solomon. He came to heaven, from heaven to earth. He came to bring truth. He came to his own. And however, they rejected Jesus. You see, they weren't quite as interested in finding out the truth as was the Queen of Sheba. And that's why Jesus says that she, the queen, will rise up in judgment with this generation, he says, and condemn it, because she was exposed to a lesser light of truth than they were. I like what Guzik said, greater light requires greater judgment. The Jews of Jesus' day had the greater light. The light himself, Jesus, was right before them. Greater light than the queen, and yet by faith, she believed. That's why she can stand in judgment against those who have rejected him. By the way, there's an acrostic or an acronym, whatever you want to say, on faith, F-A-I-T-H. It's forsaking all, I take him. Forsaking all, I take him. Faith. So anyway, some of you are into that. I thought I'd share that with you. It's over verse 10. It says, then she gave the king, 120 talents of gold. That's 4.5 tons. This was just protocol. This is what kings and queens and countries did. Spices in great quantity, precious stones. There never again came such an abundance of spices as the Queen of Sheba gave to King Solomon. Also the ships of Hiram, which brought gold from Ophir, brought great quantities of almug wood and precious stones from Ophir. And the king made steps of almug wood for the house of the Lord and for the king's house. Also harps and stringed instruments for the singers. And there never again came such almug wood, nor has the like been seen to this day. And so just basic protocol, the queen brings these things. The other king brings these great, things from there, these precious stones and stringed instruments. It was just something that they would do to bless one another. But it really shows, again, her just the joy, the great joy of her heart in wanting to bless the king with many of these things. But as we wrap this up, look at verse 13. It says, Now the king Solomon gave the queen of Sheba all she desired. Whatever she asked, besides what Solomon had given her, according to the royal generosity. So she turned and went to her own country, she and her servants. Guys, this is the way one should leave after an encounter with God, as this queen had, a satisfied heart, a full heart. A full heart. A heart that is no longer looking to be filled with stuff. She had stuff. But is now filled with truth of the true God and how God takes someone like Solomon and blesses him with all wisdom and trust to lead Israel and be a light to the nations, her nation, to come and seek, to find and leave filled. Psalm 37:4 says, delight yourself in the Lord. The word delight means to be filled with luxury. There is no greater luxury than having the Lord in your life. He says, and he will give you the desires of your heart. It's only when we are completed and satisfied in the Lord that we'll be able to

0: properly enjoy what we have been given. That is the desires of our, because the desires of my heart, listen, when I'm in a relationship with God, Jesus Christ, the desires of my heart are the desires of my Lord. I align with my Lord, what he loves, what he wants for me, for us. His desires become my desires. And that is such a sweet blessing.
1: 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Some were godly rulers, but those who weren't brought godly judgment upon themselves and their people. 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Again, that's 540-373-8683. Thanks again for joining us today in the book of 1 Kings. 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
1: There is a war going on. It is a spiritual war. A war between truth and lies. Only one thing cuts through all lies and opinions. It is God's word. It is God's sword.
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3: Now Peter and John, they'll be going up to the temple at the ninth hour, the hour of prayer. So they're going, as they have a routine, and they are still in Jerusalem, and their routine actually has them going to the temple, the holy temple. That's the temple that Herod built. They're doing it at the designated time. And the interesting thing about this, too, is that they are, I want to remind you, they're all still Jews. They didn't quit being Jews. They didn't stop worshiping God at the temple. They didn't initially cease sacrificing animals while the temple stood. The first believers were still Jews. The issue will come up by the time we get to the 15th chapter of the book of Acts. Once the gospel goes way beyond the Jews to all the Gentiles, the issue will come up about how much of the law, how much of the old covenant that God has with the covenant people are these new Gentile believers supposed to be bound to? They'll deal with that. They will deal with that and recognize that we're not bound to the law, that we're not part of the old covenant, that us Gentile believers have got a different arrangement. Now, for our salvation, it's the same for the Jew as the Gentile. It is faith in Christ. It is salvation by God's grace through faith, and that's it. There's no other way. There's only one way for anybody to be saved. But they're going to the temple at the hour of prayer. Now, verse 2 describes something to us. A man who had been lame from his mother's womb was being carried, whom they used to set down daily at the gate of the temple, which is called Beautiful. That's the name of that particular gate. He had multiple gates, and this one was called the Beautiful Gate, in order to beg alms of those who were entering the temple. So, the ninth hour, about 3 p.m., Peter and John show up to a place they've showed up many times, to a gate they've passed through many times, and probably to a man they've been seeing for many years. You guys know what it's like to go somewhere, and there's this familiar face associated with the place. You know what it's like to be somewhere and there's like a fixture. Maybe it's downtown. It's one guy. You don't know his name, but you've been seeing him for many years. You could describe him. Maybe you do know his name, but you don't know the guy personally. He's sort of like a fixture downtown. This man was that. He was late daily. He's a beggar. He is crippled and has been from his mother's womb. So they used to set him down daily at the gate of the temple, so that he could beg alms of those who were entering the temple. Now, if you are a beggar, if in fact you're desperate and you need the generosity of people, it seems reasonable that people who are either going on their way in to go do business with God or people on their way out from doing business with God might be generous. They might have some compassion, association with Yahweh, His holiness, His goodness might, should affect them, so that they recognize their obligation to their fellow man. Seems like a good place. Maybe some of you can remember the days when you had that in common with this guy. Because he is going to the place of worship every day, but he's not really a worshiper. He's at the place of worship, but somebody else is bringing him. Does that ring a bell? Was that your experience? Was your drug problem just the fact that your folks drug you to church and they drug you to youth group, they drug you to teen camp and everything else? But you weren't really a worshiper. You were just a familiar and very familiar, familiar face associated with a place of worship, but not necessarily a worshiper. I'm not saying the man was not a believer. But his purpose for being there was to beg. The verbs connected to his purpose being there was to beg alms of those who were entering. He's doing business with worshipers, but he is a beggar. So many men, good guys, they want to keep their wife happy, so she's the one dragging them to church. They might not even be in church if it wasn't for, you know, their devotion to her, trying to support her, but they're spiritually disconnected. Spiritually, they're sort of dead. They're there for another purpose, and that is to keep this woman happy. And they got friends there, playing the sort of church softball league. That's a fine place for a lost man. And those guys are a good influence on him, and hopefully he doesn't swear much, representing the church. Hopefully. I've heard things about church softball leagues, arguments over umpires' calls, and it can get quite carnal, but not our guys. Did you understand what I'm talking about? This guy is not, he's at the house of worship, but he's not there for worship. He's there to do business with the worshipers. There are people that will go to church because it's in their best interest socially. They got business. They got a business. They want to know people. They want to get out there and network. And I mean, there are people who are in church for such reasons. It's not like I'm not saying it's a bad thing. I mean, it's kind of commendable. I mean, of all the people you can hang out with the godly people. It's a good choice. This guy made a good choice. Or either he or the people that laid him, his parents, but somebody else carried him there. Somebody drug him there or carried him there. And they laid him there daily at the place of worship. But on this day, he will become the loudest, rowdiest, most obscene spectacle of a worshiper. Verse 3 says, when he saw Peter and John about to go into the temple, he began asking to receive alms. And they probably said whatever, I don't know how you say it in Greek or how you'd say it in Hebrew. But however, he's probably just saying alms, help a guy out, alms for the poor, alms. He's crippled. He can't get up. He can't do anything. He is dependent upon their generosity. By the way, I don't know if you guys know this, but they, in that culture, they got a uniform for everything, including beggar. A beggar had a beggar's garment. That indicated, and it was fit, you know, to sort of be outside. It would shield him from the sun or, you know, from the, relatively, from rain, that kind of thing. But it was a beggar's garment, and it sent a message in the same way, you know, like I suppose at an event, somebody all in black is making a statement, they're mourning, right? Or somebody in white is making a statement about purity, and somebody in blaze orange is making a statement about don't shoot me. But a beggar's garment made it easy for you to identify. You didn't have to just see the cup being held out. But the man began to do what he was doing every day, and he begged. He begged. He began begging. He began asking. Verse 4 says, but when Peter, I like this, but when Peter, along with John, fixed his gaze on him, he said, look at us. Peter and John, I have to believe that they were moved upon by the Holy Spirit on this occasion, both of them. And they both went to the guy. They'd seen him many times. These guys are, they've been coming to the temple their whole lives. They're like a contemporary of this guy. They've been seeing him for years. On this one occasion, different than every other occasion they've ever seen him. They go, look at us. They want his attention. He began, verse 5 says, to give them his attention, expecting to receive something from them. He was not expecting to receive what he's about to receive. But he's like, okay, you have something for me? Oh, man. Oh, man. But Peter, verse 6, Peter said, I do not possess silver and gold. Now, that is something that very few of Peter's successors have been able to actually claim. I do not possess silver and gold, or is the King James Version. Silver and gold have I not. Not just Peter's so-called successors, the popes, but there's a lot of ministers that can't actually make the claim, certainly those in broadcast. They can't say, silver and gold have I none, because they're loaded. They get rich off people. They get rich on broadcast. They get rich on television. They got the scam. They've got this slick presentation. It's in your best interest to give money to them, because you give money to them and God will give you money back. You can't outgive God. And they're slick, man. There's some guys who go, you give today, God has authorized me to pronounce the tenfold return. They're slick. Some of them are really, really slick. And they're rich. That's not, what a ridiculous thing to say about all preachers. The vast majority of preachers are not. The vast majority pastor little flocks and they get by. They aim to have their needs met. And there are others who make massive sacrifices in order to serve people in the name of the Lord. But there is a minority. They give us all a bad name because they are after money and they're good at it. Well, Peter, and this is cool too, because remember, he's got this in common with his Lord, because the Lord is the one. When they asked him about tribute to Caesar, he had to go, well, show me a coin. He didn't have a big old deep pocket and go, well, look at here. Whose face? No, he had, show me a coin. Somebody throws him one. He goes, well, look there now. There's somebody's face. Whose face is that? Well, that's Caesar's. Whose name is that? Well, that's Caesar's too. Well, I reckon that's Caesar's. Give to Caesar what is Caesar's. Give to God what is God. That's something. He had to borrow a coin to answer the question. Peter said, I do not possess silver and gold, but what I do have, I give to you. Now, let's just stop right there. Peter said, I will give it to you. I ain't selling it to you. This is not for a love gift of such and such. I will send you your miracle. I will give it to you. I don't have silver and gold. I don't possess any of that. But what I have, I will give to you. I'm not selling it. I'm not going to make you earn it. It's a gift. I will give it to you. This must have blown this poor man's mind. And I think Peter's quite an extremist. Now, this is Peter. This is Big Pete, who is always pulling boats. He's got pull muscles, all strength. He's pulling nets, dragging boats. He's got the pull thing all down. Peter is a puller. And look at what he does to this guy. He goes, in the name of Jesus the Nazarene, walk. That's how it's translated in the LSB. There's a big dash. In the name of Jesus, the Nazarene, verse 7 says, and seizing him by the right hand, he raised him up. He didn't give him a second to think about it. Peter goes, walk, and just hauls him up. And the guy has to make a decision, a real fast, last minute sort of choice. Do I send a message from my brain to these legs that has never gotten there before? He has never done this before. Do you understand that? This man was lame from his mother's womb. Suddenly he finds himself being jerked to his feet. And I mean that. Yeah.

0: And all of a sudden he realized, he's standing. He's standing. I love this miracle. I love them all, but this one here. The man had no significant role in the receiving of his miracle. He wasn't even given an option to believe anything. Truthfully. He just got yanked. Peter just goes, walk, and hauls him up, and he was probably shocked himself that his legs worked. And he starts trying him out. This guy goes all Pentecostal. He goes all right into jigging. This guy, look at this. When Peter doesn't give him the option, seizing him by the right hand, he raised him up, and immediately his feet and his ankles were strengthened. And leaping up, he stood upright, and he began to walk. And he entered the temple, look at the verbs, with them walking and leaping and praising God. Now, this is the place of worship. He's been there many times over all the years of his drug problem. But now he is louder and rowdier. Now he is just flipping his lid, walking, leaping, because walking's not enough. Oh, man. That little colt of a donkey that was born to my daughter. Long story there, but I don't know how Jess ended up with this donkey named Watson, who's such a jerk. I don't like that donkey. I mean, he's just a real aggressive, just a jerk. We just meet, and he's like, just walks up and bites me. Just a biter, just trying to see what he can get away with, and I punched him right in the jaw. He bit my arm, bam! And he stands there like, where did that come from? That was the look on his face. What's wrong with you? He's got his 360 vision, and he's just standing there going, okay, you've got issues. Yeah, I don't like donkeys biting me. I don't like, anyway, Watson, he goes on living his life. And forgive me, I got to interrupt you. This great story with Watson's. Next thing you know, a couple seasons pass. I get the call one day, Jess. She goes, Dad, you got to come help me with Watson. He won't get up. If he doesn't get up, he's going to die. It was cold out. The ground is frozen. Get over there and poor Watson, he's immobile. He's on the ground. And the horse kind can't stay down there on the ground, or they'll die. Can't get him up. Legs won't work. You flop him onto a sled and drag him into John's shop and heat. Get the heat on, you got to call the vet. Well, I told her then my theory. And then my theory checked out. I said, I don't think there's anything wrong with this donkey. Except that the timing and where he was laying. The pigs went to slaughter yesterday. Their spot was empty. That's where he was, laying right there on his side of the fence. Total Charlotte's Web thing. He's got like no reason to live. My friends are gone. Even I felt bad for him. Sure enough, the vet came, and $500 vet bill later verified there's nothing wrong with that donkey. Physically, he's just depressed. Isn't that pitiful? So then Jess goes to the trouble of searching, and she and John, they get a girl donkey, Winnie. They bring her, introduce him, and Watson treats her terrible. He's a jerk. He's such a jerk. Treats her terrible, but he's got a reason to live. He's got somebody to mistreat. So... What do you know? They make a baby donkey. And baby donkey, Waylon, is that right now? They named him Waylon. Ah. But anyway, he's the cutest creature. I'm telling you, every one of us started out cute. And even a donkey. That is one cute little... And you know, the kids, my grandkids, everybody's all into, when's that donkey going to be born? They're expecting some kind of event and drama. No, you just walk out one day and there he is. That's how it works with them. And they were told that's what you can expect. You're just going to walk out one day. Boom, there's a little donkey walking around. He looks half grown. His legs are so long. His fur's all fuzzy. But he's got them legs. And he is like using them. And it's the coolest thing. When I'm working on building, I look over there all the time, and he's just full throttle. He's just spinning out and just leaping for the heck of it. Leaping, frolicking, as God makes little animal babies do. I picture this guy with his brand new legs. Maybe just a little bit wobbly, but he's getting it figured out quick, and he's walking, leaping, and praising this guy. What a spectacle. And he didn't care. He didn't care. He couldn't contain any of that. He's walking and leaping and praising God. Nobody else is walking and leaping. There's only one guy walking and leaping. Because he just got this ability to walk. He just got this ability to leap. He's never leaped before. He's never has he been all his life begging. And now he is upright, eye to eye with all the other humans. Can you imagine that? Can you imagine that moment? Well, maybe you can, because the Lord lifts people like that. He does. Maybe you know what it's like to have been lifted up because you were down. And you were down. You were unlike everybody else. You were a loser. You were like, you didn't even have self-control. You couldn't even stop getting drunk. You couldn't stop breaking the law. Maybe you were down and people considered you a big disappointment. You know what it's like to be having to look up at everybody else from that loser place. There is such a place. You guys remember when CNN, remember that time CNN came during the COVID tyranny? The CNN guy and sitting down here having our little talk. He's asking my story, and at one point I just mentioned to him, we were just, me and my siblings, we were just white trash, man. He gasped. Like, you don't say that. That's not, in CNN land, you don't say that. He goes, you mean, is that what people called you? Well, I don't remember anybody calling us, but we knew it's what we were. We was trailer trash. We knew what we were. He was appalled. He really was. And I went, you deal with it, man. I know where I came from. Maybe you know what it's like to be down and have the Lord lift you, because he does this. And if you humble yourself under the mighty hand of God, he will exalt you. That's the promise of Scripture. He will exalt. He does that. The way up is down. The way down is up. That's true. Everything's reversed, man. The Lord honors the humble. Everyone who humbles himself will be exalted. Everyone who exalts himself will be humbled. People will pay money to go watch a proud man get knocked down. Or at least they'll go watch, hoping that's what's going to happen. The best dressed talking fighters were the ones who sold tickets. That's a reality. People, the best heels in pro wrestling are like the gorgeous Georges, you know, or the guy kissing his own biceps. It just grosses people out. The vanity, the gross vanity, the guy who exalts himself. People will go hoping to see him get beat. That wrestling crowd, man, they get into it. They don't know what you and I know. It's fake. Well, I shouldn't say it's fake. It's a stunt show. It's a show. But you guys all knew that, right? You guys all knew that. I'm not going to get anybody confronting me afterward. Right? Can you imagine that? It's not. Yeah, that did happen in school. You remember the school days? I was among the first kids in my grade that saw through the illusion. And when I said, it's not, I don't think it's real, you guys, I was persecuted. I'm telling you. There was only a couple of guys that started going, wait a minute, maybe. You know, I've seen things. Like, they only slap. They don't really punch. Yeah. We had this real intellectual thing at elementary school. Yeah, man, when they get jump up and they drop kick a guy, and they kick the guy, and they hit the mat, they're fine. But if they go to drop kick and they miss, they're hurt. They can't get up. It's the same fall. We're analyzing it going, you know what? I'm thinking it's fake. I'm thinking, I didn't have a dad to tell me. I'm like cracking this case, man. We went all CSI on that, man. We were analyzing, me and the other fatherless boys. This man in our story is a spectacle, and he does not care because he is now upright. Poor. If you've been anything less than upright, if you've been bowed, bent, or down, and that's that down place. You understand? They didn't have wheelchairs, they had litters. They just did not have wheelchairs and wheeled stretchers. The man's limitations have him on the ground as a beggar holding up a cup until that day when the name of Jesus the Nazarene brought him upright. And can you understand his joy? It's not just a little mobility, it's more than that. He is now standing. And he can't just stand, he's got to leap. He can't behave himself. Imagine somebody in the place going, that guy's ridiculous. What is wrong with him? What is that, another drunk? Like Acts chapter 2? What have we got, another drunk in the temple? Can you imagine those initially going, what is that sound? Everybody's attention is, he got everyone's attention. And so will you, should this happen to you. So will you, if your life so changes as his did. And you come under the power of that name.
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3: You want to be careful whether you're a Sunday school teacher, a small group leader, whether you're a worship leader, you have a little prayer meeting, you got a Bible study in your house. Let me tell you something. The first way out of ministry is to take the glory to yourself. That's the first step. It could be the only step that will take you out of ministry completely, because God won't share his glory with anyone. We're just instruments. We don't want it. Well, look at us. We're the healers. You know, people will rent out the Pepsi Center and invite everybody in town. Come on out to heal. We'll heal you. We'll heal you. You know, you will heal nobody. It's only God that heals. And he does that sovereignly. He doesn't do what you might see or hear today, where charlatans come around and draw attention to themselves.
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0: see, when you and I are serving God, sometimes it's going to take a long time before you see the blessing, right? I don't want to take away from the miracle, but the great thing about this miracle is that the servants are involved in the miracle. And we'll see that they're the only ones that are really, truly knowing what's going behind the scenes. But that's why God tells us, do not grow weary in doing what? Doing good.
1: 2 Corinthians 3:12 tells us, since we have such hope, we use great boldness of speech. 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Instant. That's the way we like it. Instant coffee, instant cash, instant delivery. We want what we want, and we want it when? Now! We don't like waiting for things. But the truth is, we can't have everything right this second. We have to plant the seed, then water it, and then wait for it to mature before we can see the fruit of our labor. Today, Pastor Ron encourages you not to lose heart in the work that God has given you to do. Sometimes you have to wait a long time before you see any fruit at all. 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
0: So in chapter 1, we had 3 weeks of getting into John's introduction to Jesus and giving us this idea, or him helping us understand who Jesus is by giving us witnesses. Well, now John is going to start changing that and start to give us proofs of Jesus by what he is going to do and what he is going to say, and in fact, in what he is going to teach us. And so that's where we pick up John chapter 2, the very first miracle of Jesus. It is, on the third day, there was a wedding in Cana of Galilee, and the mother of Jesus was there. Now, both Jesus and his disciples were invited to the wedding, and when they had run out of wine, the mother of Jesus said to him, "They have no wine." And Jesus said to her, "Woman, what does your concern have to do with me? For my hour has not yet come." And his mother said to the servants, "Whatever he says to you to do, do it." And now there were set out 6 water pots of stone, according to the manner of the purification of the Jews, containing 20 or 30 gallons apiece. Jesus said to them, "Fill the water pots with water." And so they filled them to the brim. And he said to them, "Draw out some and take it to the master of the feast." And so he took it. And when the master of the feast tasted the water that had been made into wine, he did not know where it had come. But the servants who had drawn out the water knew that the master of the feast called the bridegroom. And he said, "Every man at the beginning sets out the good wine. And when the guests have been well drunk or tanked up, then that which is inferior. But you have kept the good wine until now." And so here we see, and I think it's appropriate, again, John is the only one that mentions this miracle. As we'll see, it's going to be the beginning of sign. It's a sign. It's a proof of who Jesus is. He is the one that gives it to us, and it becomes his first sign. Now, it says, on the third day, there was a wedding in Cana of Galilee, and the mother of Jesus was there. So we don't know exactly whose wedding this was, but it was obvious that Jesus' mother, Mary, was invited, probably their family. And so Jesus was in the region. And so she probably asked him to be at the wedding. Notice in verse 2, it says, now both Jesus and his disciples were invited to the wedding. Now, this is very easy, but I must say it each time I say it. You will do yourself a disservice if you are getting married and you do not invite Jesus. If Jesus is not a part of your marriage, you probably shouldn't get married at all. Because without Jesus, how many of you are married right now? How many of you are breathing? We're just taking a test right now. I'm not really sure what's going on today. If you're married, and listen, here's a better thing. How many of you were married and didn't have Jesus and then got Jesus? Wow, is there a big difference, isn't there? There's a big, huge difference between having Jesus a part of your life in your marriage and not. And it's always important, and I love this, that Jesus is part of a marriage relationship. It's interesting, when my wife and I went out to look for rings, of course, men, I got the $80 gold ring, amen, and then the wife got the, I don't know how much, I've kind of blocked that out of my mind almost 20 years ago. But what I wanted to do was, in her ring, there's two rubies and there's a diamond. And the rubies are us going, and the center is Christ. Because we always wanted to have that memory that Jesus was the center of our relationship. And it needs to be the center. Also note with me that Jesus is invited to a what we would consider a party or a festival. There isn't anywhere that you cannot invite Jesus, amen? And yet so many people say, Lord, why don't you just wait outside while I go do this event? No, the best thing to do is take Jesus with you, and then that will monitor what you will do or not do. So, verse 3, and now we get to the crux of it. Now, again, a Jewish wedding lasted 7 days. These people know how to party. And if you were hosting that party, I want you to think about that. Let's say you have 25, let's go higher. Let's say you have 50 people. Most weddings today, they're just bonkers, right? And I think I just invented a new word, bonkers. They have 200-400 people, right? And it costs thousands of dollars. I mean, the average wedding today, $20,000, right? I say have a potluck and get some chicken, right? Just make it basic. Take all the money that you were going to spend on it and give it to the kids and let them put a down payment on a house or something like that. That's right, I'm testifying. Because I wish that happened to us, but we've got overruled. We asked that, that didn't happen. You see, in a wedding, and have 50 people at a wedding, think about, or at one day, but think about 7 days. Okay, I got to have breakfast, I got to have lunch, I got to have dinner, I got to do that for 7 full days. People got to have a place to sleep. There was no Holiday Inn Express. They were all staying in the same area. And what do I do with that? And not only have all the food, but have the wine as well. And so that's the key to it. Again, and I'm going to say this right now in the beginning, because it's going to be important to us. Wine in the Bible and to the rabbis equaled joy. Everybody got that? So let's read the next verse. Now when they, that means the people, the party, the wedding, when they ran out of wine, the mother of Jesus said to him, they have no wine. Now this is important because there's a lot of stuff just in this section of Scripture that we could touch, that we can apply everywhere. The easiest thing to do is to let you know that there will always be in this world a running out of wine. Now, what I find interesting is something that we'll see at the end when the master tells us about setting out the good wine and then the bad wine. We'll get to that in a minute. But this is what happens to the world, is that without Jesus, there is no joy. And eventually, your joy will run out. No matter what the world is trying to feed you and give you, it will run out of something. The great thing about Jesus, and through this miracle and through the sign, as we'll see, is that he provides all the joy that we need. We do not need wine. We do not need whatever the world is peddling at the time. We just need Jesus. Now, this is interesting because it says, and when they ran out of wine or joy, again, the mother of Jesus, would you note with me? Now, I don't want to make a big deal out of this, but I want to make a big deal out of this. Why does it say the mother of Jesus? Why doesn't it say Mary? Because now we're going to see a relationship switch between Mary and Jesus. You see, Mary wasn't famous because she was Mary, the mother of Jesus. She was famous because she was the mother of Jesus. You may think, well, that's not a big deal. Well, it's a big deal because her name isn't even mentioned here. And yet, there is a certain group of people that would let us to believe that Mary is more important than Jesus, and that all you need to do is go to Mary and that she will get her son to do whatever, well, you need. And notice the response from Jesus to the supposed virgin blessed Mary, which she is. The Protestants, we've neglected to give her the position that she deserves, and on the other side, they have elevated her to a place that she ought not be. Now, he says, woman. Now, you say that today to a woman, and there's something is going to be thrown at your head. I'll just prophesy right now. But back then, it was a term of respect. I used to say this to my mom all the time and just get her, I would push her button, and I would say, it's in the Bible. It's a term of respect. Well, she didn't like that too much. But he says, woman, what does your concern have to do with me? And this is an interesting phrase, because in the Old Testament, this is spoken several times. And the idea is, what do I have in common with you right now? Again, this paradigm shift. Jesus is now leaving the confines of his family, his mother. Obviously, Joseph is gone at this point. We don't see him anywhere. He's probably died. And so this relationship now is changing. And so his point is, he says, what do I have in common with you? What concern is this of me? And then he makes this phrase that he will make over and over. My hour has not yet come. Now, if you're Mary and you're 14 years old and an angel comes up to you and says, blessed Mary, the Lord, and I'm going to paraphrase all this, the Lord has looked upon you and you're going to carry the Son of God. You're going to call his name Emmanuel, right? And you will be the mother of the Messiah. And then think about all that she has gone through for the last 30 years, all of the taunts and all the, you know, the belittling of Mary. And she is just dying for her son to become Messiah so she can be vindicated. And she's looking for an opportunity for him to show himself. And by his statement, it has the idea of, listen, you're asking me to do something and to perform some miracle that I'm not ready to do. And I'm not ready to perform and show the world who I am. And I want you to keep that in mind, because at the end of this miracle, nobody knows what happened except for the servants of Jesus. And so he does, this sign, this water changing into wine isn't something that is well known, especially at the wedding. It's only for those of us who know it. And so, my hour has not yet come. But his mother said to his servants, whatever he says to you, do it. Now, the best lines that you'll hear from Mary, aside from her saying, my God and my salvation, she knew that she needed a Savior as well. But here, whatever he tells you to do, do it. Man, good words from Mary. Now there were set 6 water pots of stone, according to the manner of purification of the Jews, containing 12 or 30 gallons apiece. And Jesus said to them, fill the water pots with water. I'm going to pause there. Remember how we said that wine in the Bible is joy. And now we have something interesting that it is said here. It says, now there were 6 water pots of stone according to the manner of the purification of the Jews, containing around 20 to 30 gallons apiece. So we're going to make a parallel of the Jews and Jesus and the Jews, or Judaism and Christianity. But I want you to see that John inserts this. He didn't have to put in the water of purification. He could have just put, there were 4 large pots. Yes? No, why would you put in the water that they were for purification? Because he wants to get a point across, and the point across is that these water pots were empty because the Jews were empty, because they didn't have any joy. You see, this is a huge meaning into what Jesus is accomplishing. Judaism at this point is empty. Jesus comes on the stage right at the period of time where he is going to give the Jewish people a way of hope. Again, note with me that is the manner of purification. So if you're taking note, you would say this, that in the law, there is no joy. That's a huge statement, isn't it? And only Jesus fulfilling the law brings joy. Only Jesus filling that water pot is going to bring joy. You see, those stone pots, they're there, but they're empty and they're useless without something inside of them. And without Jesus, you and I are empty and we're useless. We are doing nobody. Think about this. We are empty vessels. And what do we ask? That the Holy Spirit would fill us. We are only going to be a blessing when God fills us so that we can bless other people. And so notice 20 or 30 gallons. Now, I don't know about you, but how many of you have moved a pot that is around 20 to 30 gallons? Again, a gallon of water is around 8 pounds, right? So roughly around 100, let's go with the 20 gallons, about 160 pounds. It's going to take several men. Now, anybody know where the water fountain is in a typical city? They don't have a water spigot. It's not like, all right, grab the hose and fill up these, and it'll take about 5 minutes and they'll all be filled. I want you to put yourself in the servant. Because now this whole scene is between the servants and Jesus. So we've got 6 water pots that have to be taken down to the city square. Now, how many of you have taken water out of a well by a bucket? Okay. How big is typically that bucket? Maybe a gallon, right? Maybe 2 at the most, right? How long is that going to take you to fill 1 water pot? And how many servants do we got working on this task? I only envision a couple. Because, you know, this is a, if they ran out of wine, that means this guy isn't wealthy. That means there isn't a lot of servants. Everybody got that? Maybe 2. So now we've got 2 guys who have to, I don't know how far they have to take this pot. Maybe they put it onto a cart and they take it and they sit there and they fill 1. Take it back, grab the other pot. How long is this taking? You see, when you and I are serving God, sometimes it's going to take a long time before you see the blessing, right? I don't want to take away from the miracle, but the great thing about this miracle is that the servants are involved in the miracle. And we'll see that they're the only ones.

It's real easy to complain in ministry, isn't it? When you see no blessing. I mean, think about these guys. What in the world is this rabbi doing? You know how long that's going to take us to fill those? Yes, I know how long it's going to take you. You want us to fill them anyway? Yes. I don't want to fill it. This guy's stupid. Have you ever been in ministry and you felt like the Lord just tells you to do something? You're like, that is the dumbest thing in the world. Why would I do that? Well, because there's a blessing coming and you have no idea. Look at the heart of the servants. And this is the heart that you need to have. Look at it in verse 7. What is their heart? They not only did what Jesus said, but they went up and above. If you have that kind of heart in ministry, you'll never fail. God will never fail you, and you will always see amazing thing happen. It may take a while. It may take months. It may take years. I remember for at least 10 years here at our church, we really didn't see any growth. Oh, a little bit each year. But really, we didn't see anything. And it took 10 years for us to have any. Now, growth doesn't mean anything. We all know that. God is not looking for numbers. When we get to heaven, I'm not going to stand in the pastor's line and he's going to say, oh, only 200? Go over here. You, 5,000? Oh, you're over here. God's not concerned about that. But when you labor for 10 years doing something, you want in your heart to know that you're doing the right thing and that God is going to bless that. Well, sometimes it may take a lifetime for you to really see that. Because you may not even see the person here on planet Earth until you get to heaven. Well, so they filled them to the brim, and he said to them, draw out some now and take it to the master of the feast. And he took it. Now, a couple of things I want to point out. Number one, it doesn't tell us anywhere that when they filled the water pots and they brought it to Jesus that they immediately turned to wine. Did you read that? I didn't read that. So he tells one of the servants to take a cup and draw it out. Now, in my mind, and I can't be dogmatic about this, but this is how I see this fun miracle happening. I believe that the servant still is looking at it filled with what? You want me to take this cup of water? To who? To the master. And you want me to give it to him? Yes, give it to him. Can you see this guy? Here you go. I believe, and look, I could be totally wrong in heaven. We could see the video and be like, see, told you, Pastor Ron, you're totally wrong. And I don't really care because I'm in heaven. But I envision him handing that cup, and as soon as it touches his lips, it's wine. Why? It could be. But you see, there's faith involved in the servant taking the cup to the master. There's faith involved with that. And this whole thing about us behind the scenes as servants, there's faith involved with that. Whether or not that really happened, it doesn't matter. But what matters is the faith of the servant. Draw out some now and take it to the master. And so, listen, they obeyed and they took it. And so when the master of the feast had taken the water that was made into wine, and did not know where it came from, but the servants who had drawn the water knew, and the master of the feast called the bridegroom. So please note with me that the one who knew were the servants. No one else knew what was going on, but the servants only. When we serve, we get a special blessing. When our heart is right, when we fill it to the brim, we're going to see God do some work in our lives. Now he brings the bridegroom and he says to him, every man at the beginning sets out the good wine, and when the guests have well drunk, then which is inferior. But you have kept the good wine until now. Now we don't know how many days have elapsed here, but typically what this master says, or the invited guest says, listen, typically, you set out the good wine first and you taste it. Oh, it's great. But then as the week goes and as people are getting hammered, you put less and less wine. And then you get the screw top wine out, right? Or the wine in the box.
And he says, but you have

0: haven't done that. You went and got Robert Mondavi. Some of the... Look, I'm from the Napa Valley. I know what's good and what's not good. You set out the best at the end. That doesn't make sense at all. Well, it makes perfect sense. Because to a Christian, this world offers us what it offers us. But in the end, we win and we have the best.
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1: In a recent conversation with a group of high school students, I asked them if they believe that there is such a thing as true love. The responses were predominantly yes. My next question was, in order for there to be true love, wouldn't that require the existence of truth? As they pondered the bombshell that had just been dropped on them, the next step was to walk them a bit deeper into the concept of truth. I asked them how they would respond if someone said something to the effect of, there is no such thing as truth. Of course, one of the best ways to disarm a person who says that there is no such thing as truth is to respond by asking the question, is that true? You see, in order to make the statement that there is no truth, that statement would have to be true and their statement would be proven false with a single question. So, where do we go from here? We want to ask important questions that challenge others to think deeply, but we should do this in a way that remains very practical. The next question posed to the high school students was, since people generally expect truth in areas of science, medicine, money, etc., what are the two primary areas of life in which people say that there is no such thing as truth? While there were different answers, they got the first one pretty quickly. Religion. The second was a bit harder, but it is closely connected to the first. The answer is morality. When you really think about it, people questioning the existence of truth or saying that it is relative are probably referring to religion or morality, or maybe both, 9 out of 10 times. Of course, this isn't surprising since the two are inextricably connected and we humans naturally want to escape accountability in these areas. I challenge you today. Consider the ideas of people you know and messages you hear all around you to see if you find this pattern as well, and then choose to evaluate the ideas using truth and wisdom.
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1: Or maybe it's just you're not following the Lord with your whole heart. I mean, you have your heart is for other things, right? It's not a heart after God, and the Lord wants you to have the heart that is after Him. None of us are going to be perfect, but when we fail, we come to the Lord in brokenness and repentance.
2: Welcome to Time in the Word with Pastor Troy Warner of Calvary Chapel in Lynchburg, Virginia. We're so glad you're able to join us for today's verse-by-verse study through the book of 1 Samuel. This message will be part of a study covering 1 Samuel 12 through 14. Well, Israel has finally chosen a king, and it's exactly the kind of man they would want. Saul started off well, but Samuel is going to remind everybody that this is not going to end well. Rebellion against the Lord is never a good idea. And we're going to see that Saul is not going to continue as he began, although we do have a fascinating and wonderful story from his son, Jonathan. Let's open our Bibles to the book of 1 Samuel and spend time in the Word.
1: So they're not going to go through the path. Because that's where everybody would go. Who's going to expect people to pop up out of here, right? They're climbing cliffs. Between the passes by which Jonathan sought to go over to the Philistines' garrison, there was a sharp rock on one side and a sharp rock on the other side, which some of your translations like, a steep cliff is the sharp rock. It's sharp, not in the sense of pointy, is sharp in the sense of it's a steep grade, okay? And the name of one was Bozaz, and the name of the other, Sinna. The front of one faced northward opposite Michmash, and the other opposite Gibeah. Then Jonathan said to the young man who bore his armor, look at it, chapter 14, verse 6, come, let us go over to the garrison of these uncircumcised. It may be that the Lord will work for us. And that's why I call this chapter a strong maybe. It may be. It is possible that God will work for us in this situation. For nothing restrains the Lord from saving by many or by few. So his armor bearer said to him, do all that is in your heart. Go then, here I am with you, according to your heart. Then Jonathan said, very well. Let us cross over to these men, and we will show ourselves to them. And if they say to us, wait until we come to you, then we will stand in our place and not go up to them. And you can imagine it would have been easy to have gotten away, right? But if they say thus, come up to us, then we will go up, for the Lord has delivered them into our hand, and this will be a sign to us. So both of them showed themselves to the garrison of the Philistines, and the Philistines said, look, the Hebrews are coming out of the holes where they've hidden. So you can kind of just see how they're popping up out of this little this wadi, and they're popping up. Here they're ready to come fight. Finally, somebody steps out in faith. Finally, somebody believes in the Lord that he can work and he can move, and it doesn't take a whole army full of more men and more weapons than the enemy you're facing. You can understand why Jonathan's heart was so quickly knit together with David's heart. Because when David saw the Philistines aligned there in the Valley of Elah, nobody going out and fighting, I mean, he's like, I'll fight the guy. This guy's defying the Lord of hosts. Who is this? And so you can understand when Jonathan saw that faithful fighting spirit in David, he's like, that's the kind of guy I want to spend time with. And they became best of friends. So he steps forward into it. Psalm 33:16, just some truths about what Jonathan has declared here. No king is saved by the multitude of an army. A mighty man is not delivered by great strength. A horse is an okay hope for safety. Doesn't say that, does it? It says useless, vain, empty. Neither shall it deliver any by its strength. The Lord's like, you are putting your attention and your focus on the wrong things. None of those things that you esteem are the way that I work. I work when there's nothing. That's how I work. If you have a horse and the horse is helpful, it's because I've empowered the horse. If you have a lot of people, well, that's because I've empowered the many that you have. It's not because you have many, and it's not because the horse is strong. I am the one that gives strength. Oh, how we need to learn that, huh? We need to learn that in ever-increasing degrees as we go along with the Lord. Similar, Proverbs 21, verse 31. The horse is prepared for the day of battle, but deliverance is of the Lord. Same thought, right? So Jonathan, before any of these verses I'm going to share with you, before any of them were written, he knew this truth. He understood it. Jeremiah 17, 5. Thus says the Lord, cursed is the man who trusts in man and makes flesh his strength, whose heart departs from the Lord. So evidently, we have two options. We trust in the Lord, or we trust in man. We trust in the strength of the Lord that we can't see, or we trust in the strength of a man that we can see. And we've been told to walk by faith, not by sight. And here it is, Jonathan's living it out. Jonathan is walking this out. God is delighted when his people put their complete trust in him and step out into adventurous waters. Psalm 147, verse 10, he does not delight in the strength of the horse. He takes no pleasure in the legs of a man. The Lord takes pleasure in those who fear him and those who hope in his mercy. And isn't that exactly what Jonathan and the armor bearer are doing? I mean, I look forward to meeting Jonathan, but I want to meet the armor bearer too. I want to find out who this guy is. Who is this guy, this unnamed individual that just like, I mean, does he have a weapon? He doesn't have a weapon until the first Philistine died. Then he got a weapon, I would imagine. So, you know, this is it. The Lord wants us to be a people who step out into adventurous waters. I didn't say he wants us to be careless and mindless without prayer and just go do something bold and brash and then pin it on him. That's called presumption. This is what Satan tempted Jesus with. Jump off the temple, you know, the pinnacle of the temple. God will have to show up for you. It's like, I'm not going to tempt the Lord like that. No way. And so, you know, because we make foolish decisions and we, you know, jump off the, some high building in the name of the Lord, he's not obligated to show up. Right? He's not obligated. That's presumptuous. So we need to discern what the Lord is doing, and then we need to step out. And even with all of that, it's still going to feel like a strong maybe. Even with all that Jonathan had, the written or the word of God given by the prophets, given by Moses, recorded for them, I'm going to defeat these people for you. Drive them out. Drive them all out. They had the word of the Lord, but still it's like, well, okay, that's what you said, and that's what you want to do. But do you want to do that like right now with just me and him? I kind of think that you do, Lord. And so he first checked with the armor bearer, and the armor bearer is like, I'm tired of pomegranates. Let's go. And let's go fight. Let's see what happens. And then they put a little test out there, and it's confirmed that they are to go and they are to fight. Notice that as Jonathan ventured out, he was not 100% sure what his actions, that his actions were led of the Lord. But he was bold enough to step out. And here's something that I, over the years, I've grown in this idea in my own life, my own walk with the Lord. And, you know, in so many of the elder meetings, we find ourselves saying this, especially in this time frame that we're in right now with another big, bold step to, you know, make room for all that the Lord has brought in this building project is like, well, do you know for a fact? No, I don't know for a fact, but I've got enough faith to at least present it and to step out and spend the money to get the drawings and to begin to negotiate some deals. We have enough faith to do that. We'll do that. Does that mean it's going to end in, you know, complete victory? Well, I kind of like, you know, with John, I believe that it is. But if, you know, they don't call us up, then we'll just go back down, you know. So, but this is for all of us. And I think where a lot of us want to be is we want to know what the very end is going to look like before we step out. And if the Lord, you know, shows up in your life and shows you the very end in, very splendid terms all the time, I need to hang out with you and pray with you more, okay? Because what happens for me so much is the Lord is like, well, I have a sense that that's what he wants. I got a strong maybe. And so I go out there and you go, I got enough faith to go like to right here. I don't have enough faith to do that thing yet, but I realize as I go here, I'm headed in that direction. So, Lord, we have enough faith to go to right here. And then you get right there and you're like, you know what? I got faith. We have now faith to go out there. And we keep taking the next step and the Lord leads us. And sometimes you get out here and you think that it's relative safety and you discover, oh, I am way out the end of the limb right now. And the Lord's like, yeah, I know. And that's okay. And so there are many times where I've like, Lord, if I would have known the future and the circumstances of what was going to go on, I wouldn't have made that decision. I'm glad that you didn't tell me. And you just said, believe me. So I encourage you, just stir up that faith in your heart as you read the word and let God speak to you and let him direct you. So important. Past experiences will prepare us for those key moments of stepping out. You have to have those. You have to have those moments where you're stepping out. You're stepping out. This is what we see so often in Scripture, is that, you know, whether it's Joshua or Caleb or Jonathan or David or Ruth or Esther or Mary, I'm stepping out and I know what God has done in the past. When it came time for Caleb to fight, in Joshua 14, 8 through 10, he says, nevertheless, my brethren, who went up with me made the heart of the people melt. But I wholly followed the Lord my God. So Moses swore on that day, saying, surely the land where your foot has trodden shall be your inheritance and your children's forever, because you have wholly followed the Lord my God. Now, behold, the Lord has kept me alive. And he said, these 45 years, ever since the Lord spoke this word to Moses, while Israel wandered the wilderness, and now here I am to say, 85 years old. I've got experience with God. I know him. I know what he said to me. I know what he's done. I know how he spoke through Moses. I know that, all right, so I'm an old guy. I'm 85 years old. But don't give me the little lush land where there's nobody to fight. Give me the mountains where the giants are. That's what he's saying. That is literally what he's saying. Oh, you know, Caleb, we don't want you to go up there. You're kind of old now. He's like, don't do that. I might be getting old, but I don't want to quit. I want to continue to press the limits. I want to go out there. And I believe all you retired folks or those that are heading to retirement, why don't you let Caleb be an example of how to live it out? Okay, nothing wrong with your RV. However, maybe the Lord wants you to be investing now because you have more time in ways that you could have never done before and to the younger generation. Think about it. Go get the mountains. Go slay the giants. David, another example of this, of course. We can continue to think of all the different examples. But let's move on to verses 12 through 15. Jonathan begins to experience victory. They go out there. What we read here is in short order. They kill 20 of them. Jonathan's running ahead. Verse 13, Jonathan climbed up on his hands and knees with his armor bearer after him, and they fell before Jonathan. And as he came after him, his armor bearer killed them. And you're like, well, how did he do that? Well, there's many ways he could have done that. But I imagine when the first guy went down, he just picked up the sword and then this is how it went. So you read verse 14, they killed 20 of them. But the real amazing piece is that verse 15, now this massive army, maybe ratios of 100 to 1, 100 Philistines to 1, they're afraid. And, you know, so the Lord makes the enemy afraid and you know, of course, he also is in control over everything. He just caused a little earthquake to happen. So, I mean, he has some pretty impressive ways to make an enemy afraid. But understand that our enemy wants to make us afraid. But don't let that happen. So they're victorious. God doesn't lead them into failure. If God tells you to step out, he's going to lead you into victory. In verses 16 through 23, when this happens, what we see is those that were afraid, well, now they began to come out of the rocks. They began to see that God was on the move. And so this is a good thing. Verse 20 says, then Saul and all the people who were with him assembled, and they went to battle. Indeed, every man's sword was against his neighbor, and there was very great confusion. Moreover, the Hebrews who were with the Philistines before that time, Oh, there were defectors too, who went up with them into the camp from the surrounding country. They also joined the Israelites who were with Saul and Jonathan. Likewise, all the men of Israel who had hidden in the mountains of Ephraim, when they had heard that the Philistines fled, they also followed hard after them in battle. So the Lord saved Israel that day, and the battle shifted to Beth-Aven. So his faith spurs on the faith of others. And that's what's happening with us right now. We're seeing his faith, and we're being encouraged. You hear the testimony of a brother or sister talking about how they stepped out and how God showed up and what took place. It encourages you to now step out and to see what the Lord is going to do. My encouragement to you is don't be the one that comes out of the rock. Be the one that leads people out of the rocks and out of the caves. And if you're like, well, I think I am in the cave though right now. Well, then go find somebody that's not and start hanging out with them and start following them around. And see what the Lord will do. His faith became an example to everybody else. Verses 24 through 25, Saul just continues to make one boneheaded decision after another. And the men of Israel were distressed that day, for Saul had placed the people under oath, saying, "Cursed is the man who eats any food until evening, before I've taken vengeance on my enemies." So none of the people tasted food. So you're going to go and have the most physical, exhausting day of your entire life, and you don't get to eat on that day? Now listen, could have God, for some reason, have said this? Yes, he could have. But he didn't. So rather than this being the Lord saying, just trust me and I will give you food that you don't know about, and I will sustain you in ways that you don't know about, that's not what happened. It was just a guy that... He's an egomaniac. He's now king. And he gets to tell everybody what to do. And so he gives this foolish decree. Skip down to verse 27. But Jonathan had not heard this. His father's charged the people with the oath. Therefore, he stretched out the end of the rod that was in his hand and dipped it in a honeycomb and put his hand to his mouth, and his countenance brightened. Then one of the people said, "Your father strictly charged the people with an oath, saying, 'Cursed is the man who eats food this day.'" And the people were faint. But Jonathan said, "My father has troubled the land. My dad doesn't know what he's doing. Look now how my countenance has brightened because I tasted a little of this honey. How much better if the people had eaten freely today of the spoil of their enemies, which they found. For now, would not there have been a much greater slaughter among the Philistines?" You know, as I think about it, how do you apply this? Well, let me just spiritualize a little bit. You know, the Word of God is sweet. It's like honey to us. And hey, you can do a lot of good things for the Lord, and you can accomplish a lot. You can even have a victory. But you know what? We need the strength of the Lord. And that comes as we are taking in and eating the Word of God. And so make certain. It's like you feel like, well, look at all we've done. But what more would the Lord might have done had we been fully strengthened in the Word? So don't settle for it's good enough. So anyways, he finds this out. He doesn't take any more, but you know, this is the way it is gone. And so now the people are famished, and they end up finally having victory. And so when you read the rest of it, it's like these Hebrews are under strict dietary laws of what to eat and what not to eat. Verse 32, they slaughtered them, all the animals on the ground, and the people ate them with the blood. They didn't. So now he set the people up, you know, for failure because he didn't allow them to eat. And so this, of course, now they have all sinned against the Lord. So this is the leader's, you know, wisdom to make certain that he or she, when they kind of give out the call of what we need to do, is that, you know, we do it wisely and we don't do it for our own selfish purposes, but we seek the Lord and find out what needs to be done. Well, his folly doesn't stop there. It just continues to move on. And so we've made it down to verse 36 at this point. And So Saul let us go down after the Philistines by night and plunder them until morning, and let us not leave a man of them. And they said, do whatever seems good to you. Then the priest said, let us draw near to God here. So Saul asked counsel of God, shall I go down after the Philistines? Will you deliver them into the hand of Israel? Well, this is positive. I mean, this is good. But he did not answer him that day. And Saul said, come over here, all you chiefs of the people. And now know and see what this sin was today, for the Lord, as the Lord lives, who saves Israel, though it be in Jonathan my son, he shall surely die. Well, it is your son Jonathan, but not a man among them. All the people answered him. Then he said to all Israel, you be on one side, and my son and Jonathan, and I will be on the other side. So they're going to go through, and they're just going to figure out, you know, who is it that actually ate that day. And it comes down, verse 42, it was Jonathan. And verse 43 says, Jonathan said to Jonathan, Saul said, Jonathan, tell me what you've done. Jonathan said to him, I only tasted a little honey with the end of the rod that was in my hand, so now I must die. And Saul answered, God do so and more also, for you shall surely die. Oh, now he really cares about rules, but it's his own rule. It's not the word of the Lord. But, you know, we're only a couple of years into his reign, and nobody's intimidated by Saul, evidently, because the people said to Saul, that's not going to happen. We're not going to kill him. No, God has used him. Certainly not. As the Lord lives, not one hair of his head shall fall to the ground, for he has worked with God this day. That's a great line, isn't it? For he has worked with God this day. So the people rescued Jonathan, and he did not die. So you got this leader. Doesn't obey the word of the Lord. He hangs out under pomegranate trees when they should be fighting. He doesn't lead. He doesn't rally the troops. He doesn't inspire faith in God. He hangs out. He takes matters into his own hands. He gets outside of his ministry lane and begins to do things that he's not supposed to do. And then he makes foolish decrees. And then he wants to kill people who don't follow his foolish decree. I mean, you see the picture that's being painted of King Saul. So you wanted a king? There's your king. That's your guy. And so just in the end here, verses 46 through 48, you have a summary of Saul's wars. He fought the Philistines. He fought against Moab. He fought against Ammon. He fought against Edom and the kings of Zobah. And wherever he turned, he harassed them. And he gathered an army, verse 48, and attacked the Amalekites and delivered Israel from the hands of those who plundered them. So, I mean, this is positive. He's fighting the enemies and being victorious. And then we'll end right here in verses 49 through 52. Not much to say other than we get a list of Saul's family, his children, his uncle, Abner, who's going to be a significant person in the narrative as we go forward. Verse 52, now there was fierce war with the Philistines all the days of Saul. And when Saul saw any strong man or any valiant man, he took him for himself. And that's exactly what Samuel said was going to happen. He's going to take the best of the servants, and they're going to serve him. And so this is who they chose, and this is what they have to deal with. We'll get chapter 15 next week, and this is that battle against the Amalekites, and when he does not completely wipe out the Agag, and he doesn't kill all of the spoils, and so Samuel shows up again to lay into him and give him another strong rebuke that God has done with him. So some lessons for us, right? Ask the Lord to stir up faith. Ask him to show you where to step out. You know, ask him, Lord, what is it that you want me to do? How am I holding back in some way because of fear? Am I rushing ahead carelessly because of impatience? Or maybe it's just you're not following the Lord with your whole heart. I mean, you have your heart is for other things, right? It's not a heart after God, and the Lord wants you to have that heart that is after him. None of us are going to be perfect, but when we fail, we come to the Lord in brokenness and repentance.
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3: Red and yellow, black and white. This is Ken Ham, author of the eye-opening book, One Blood. Ever heard this children's chorus? Red and yellow, black and white, all are precious in His sight. Now, while all are precious in God's sight, there's no red and yellow or black and white people. You see, we all have different amounts of the same brown skin pigment called melanin. How much we have is largely determined by our genetics. Some people have genes to make a small amount of melanin, so they are light brown. Others produce a lot and a very dark brown. But we're all brown, just different shades of it. So let's teach our kids to say, shades of brown from dark to light, they are precious in His sight.
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2: Deuteronomy chapter 6, verse 1. Now this is the commandment, the statutes and the rules that the Lord your God commanded me to teach you, that you may do them in the land to which you are going over to possess it, that you may fear the Lord your God, you and your son's son, by keeping all his statutes and his commandments, which I command you all the days of your life, and that your days may be long. That you may fear the Lord your God, you and your son's son, by keeping all his statutes and his commandments, which I command. Wait, I'm reading the same verse twice. Maybe you needed to hear it twice. I'm like, wow, I didn't recognize that repeat when I broke the passage down. I'm going to finish it, which I commanded all the days of your life, that your days may be long. I only meant to read two, but for some reason there was a twitch. I guess I did, you know, whatever. Let's pray. Father, we thank you for your word. And we know you teach us through it. And we know that you speak to us through it. And Lord, I ask that we would have receptive hearts. And that we would come to it with hope and expectation. Not to judge, not to criticize, but with the heart of a child. To trust in you and to believe in you and to hear from you because you know best. In Jesus' name, amen. You may be seated. You know, we're only in chapter 6 and we kind of see this message being repeated throughout the book. It's kind of a three-point message. We see it repeated. We'll see it repeated again. I actually made a little slide so you can take a note. God lets Israel know that he has earned their devotion. They're like, why should we worship you? Oh, let me tell you. Let me tell you what I have done for you that I haven't done for any other nation in the world. Let me tell you. He made a promise long ago to their most ancient ancestors. This is a long time ago. And he says, listen, way back, Abraham, the promise I made to him, I'm keeping that promise. He delivered them out of Egypt with mighty signs and miracles. He preserved them and refined them for 40 years in the wilderness. So we see this reminder, you know, I'm letting you know why I've earned your devotion. And number two, God lets Israel know that they need to respond accordingly. Listen, I've earned your devotion. Now I've done my part, which is way bigger than anything you'll ever do. Here's your part. You respond to my devotion. He said, you need to follow my law. They will preserve you. They'll set you apart. They'll keep you healthy. They'll give you order. They'll give you justice. Not only that, his laws will keep the worthiness of God esteemed in their sight. And then three, if they follow his laws, they'll be blessed. It will go good for you in the land. This is something we see over and over again. Listen, you're going to go in the land. Opportunities abound. And it will go good for you in the land if you follow my law. You will multiply and prosper. You will be preserved. You will walk in and experience the benefits of his promises. And this is a repeated theme. God is worthy of devotion. God has called his people to be devoted. God will bless those who walk in that devotion. Now, a couple of weeks ago, we talked about the difference between a shadow, which we see oftentimes in the Old Testament, some like an idea of something. It's a shadow, but But as we move into the new covenant, it becomes a reality. You know, many of the things that Israel was called to do under the old covenant are shadows. I mean, they were real to them, but God had a bigger picture, a bigger message in them. They're shadows of the reality that we experience in Jesus. Remember what Jesus said, I did not come to abolish the law, but to fulfill it. To take that which is a shadow and turn it into substance. To take that which is a shadow and turn it into reality. And in that fulfillment, the pictures, the examples, the things that they were called to do in the old covenant are transformed into a spiritual reality for us. And if we look at these three things, they were specific to that time. They were specific to that covenant. They were specific to that nation. They were specific to that place. And they dealt with Israel, and they dealt with Egypt, and they dealt with their experiences of being blessed in the promised land. And we're like, we're not Israel. We weren't in Egypt. We don't have a promised land. But these three things are a reality for us. These three things are substance for us. It is without question that God has earned our devotion. It is well deserved. And you don't have to go any further than probably the most familiar Bible verse in the whole Bible. What do you think that is? You saw it behind the backstop of baseball games in the 70s and 80s, right? That one? John 3:16, for God so loved Tim Tebow's eyes, remember? For God so loved the world that he gave his only son, that whosoever believes in him should not perish, but have eternal life. I kind of had a little renewal of John 3:16 in my thought life this week, because I'm always like, so we come across things in the Bible that make us uncomfortable. We come across things in the Bible and we're like, you know, Lord, I'm trying to come to terms with this. I don't understand it. It just, sometimes things in the Bible feel wrong and we don't know how to work through it. We don't know how to see it in the context that God intends. And I felt like this happened the other day while I was driving, actually listening to an interview with Tim Tebow. And I'm driving and I'm listening to this, and like this thing hit me about John 3:16. If this were our context when we are uncomfortable, if this were our context when we're seeing things that we don't understand, I believe it would just set things right for us. As they were saved from Egypt, we too can look to an Egypt that we are saved from. You know, sometimes when we talk about being saved with some hoity-toity theological person, they'll always ask you the dumb question, oh, well, what are we saved from? And you know what your proper response to that person is? Just open hand slap them in the face. No, don't do that. I mean, you want to see if they'll turn the other cheek, right? You know, sometimes we ponder those things that we've been saved from. And of course, the easy answers we fall back on. And we're saved from the consequences of our sin. We're saved from eternal separation. We're saved from God's wrath. And those are easy answers that we often give. And there's truth in them. But the New Testament tells us just what our Egypt is. Just what our house of bondage is, which is what Israel is called. Or Egypt is called the house of bondage. We too are saved from a house of bondage. And here's what Peter says on the topic, Acts 2:40. And with many other words, he bore witness and continued to exhort them, saying, save yourselves from this crooked generation. Other translations say that they are to be saved from this perverse generation. And this is one of the things I think we need to recognize. What has Christ saved us from? Man, he has saved us from a generation of people who are, here's what crooked means. It means they're dishonest, they're immoral, and they're evasive. Isaiah had this recognition. You know, for Isaiah, his confession before the Lord wasn't, Lord, I have unclean lips. There was more to it than that. As he stood before God's throne in Isaiah chapter 6, verse 5, he said, woe is me, for I am lost. You know, being in the presence of God, this is the heart condition to put Isaiah in. This is what he did. He looked to himself and he said, why am I here? Why in the world am I worthy of being here? Woe is me, for I am lost, for I am a man of unclean lips. And then he confessed this too. And I dwell in the midst of a people of unclean lips, for my eyes have seen the King, the Lord of hosts. So not only did he confess his own uncleanness, but he confessed basically the house of bondage that he lived in. I dwell in the midst of people of unclean lips. In Ephesians chapter 2, verse 2, it calls it the course of this world, which means the continual duration or the age of this world. The Egypt of Israel is a shadow to us, but the substance, the reality, is the world we dwell in. Hey, I'm saved. What are you saved from? I'm saved from the wickedness of this world. I'm saved from being what people in this world are being and living for the things that people in this world are living for. This is the world I dwell in, amongst the crooked generation, amongst the men of unclean lips, in the midst of the course of this world. Israel was then repeatedly called to respond to the God who had earned their devotion by giving to him their devotion. And this is both substance and reality for us. For us, devotion is carried out in our obedience to the word. And you might think, well, if I'm to be devoted to the Lord, then there's probably a lot of rules I have to follow. You know, maybe you grew up in one of those churches like, Pastor, what do I need to do to follow the Lord? And he's like, don't drink, don't cuss, don't chew, don't go with girls who do. Okay, what else? Don't wear flip-flops to church. What else? Don't go dancing. What if it's exercise and they have music on in the background? Deacons in my church, I got saved and had a big meeting about this. They shut that down. No jazzercise in the church. They shut it down. Don't play cards. Unless it's Dutch Blitz, that's okay. You know, some will tell you that devotion is found in all the rules that start with don't. But I say that devotion has more of a do the right thing kind of feel to it. What do we do to show devotion to God? If God has earned our devotion, what do we do to show devotion? And I looked up some verses, and literally I found like 80 of them. So let me give you just a small snippet of it, okay? We'll just fly through this. James 1:22. But be doers of the word and not hearers only, deceiving yourself. You want to show devotion to the Lord? Be a doer of the word. Colossians 3:1. If you then have been raised with Christ, seek the things that are above where Christ is, seated at the right hand. You want to be devoted to the Lord? Seek the things that are above. Ephesians 4:32, be kind to one another, tenderhearted, forgiving one another as Christ forgave you. Oh, you know, being devoted to the Lord in worship and respect and honor, that's kind of cool, but I got to be nice to people too? Yeah, if you want to be devoted to the Lord, you got to be nice to people. Tender, forgiving. Ephesians 4:25, therefore, having put away falsehood, let each one of you speak the truth with his neighbor, for we are members one of another. Philippians 2:14, do all things without grumbling or disputing. I guess I'll do things without grumbling or disputing if I have to. I think you missed the point. 1 Corinthians 6:14, let all that you do be done in love. I could read more, just like there were a ton of them. But in a nutshell, by just taking a small snippet of this content, you know, if I want to be devoted to the God who has earned my devotion, we can start by being doers of the word, seeking the things that are above, be kind to one another and forgive one another, put away falsehood and speak truth and do what you do without grumbling and do what you do in love. That's a good place to start. That is substance. That is the reality that we walk in. Israel was told that if they do what God commanded them to do, it will go well for them in the land, for them and their children and their children's children. There's a reality of that promise for us too. There are many ways that God will benefit our lives in response to our devotion. And you know, a lot of people say, well, if I'm devoted to the Lord will do good things for me. If I read, if I pray, if I go to church, if I give my money regularly, if I serve a little bit, then God is obligated to do good things for me. And listen, God is going to bless you for all eternity in ways that you can't even fathom. But we who are banking on the blessing now, I better have health. I better have wealth. I better have prosperity. I better have... If you're banking on that stuff now, you are embracing a lie that is only designed to speak to your lust and your flesh and your pride and your greed. They are not promises of prosperity, health, and success. Listen, if you want to hear that kind of stuff, there are plenty of places that'll teach it. They're kind of cultish. They're kind of man-centered, word of faith, gain of faith that will set you up for failure, despair, and disappointment. Because eventually, no matter how many times you confess it, something's not going to work. Whose fault is it? It's yours. You're the loser. We don't teach Bible verses taken 20 miles out of context for the sake of satisfying greed and pride. Those aren't the blessings that God promised. We get things like, Lord, what do I get? I'm going to be devoted to you. What do I get? God's like, eternity? Okay, Lord, but what about now? I say, okay, I'm going to give you peace that passes understanding. Does that mean you're going to put me in situations where I shouldn't have peace? Yeah, you live in that world. We get things like joy in spite of circumstances. We get things like God transforming work and wisdom in our hearts and in our spirits. But I'll just share one verse in this topic. Very familiar. Romans 12, verse 2. I'm hitting the familiar verses this week. Do not be conformed to this world, but be transformed by the renewal of your mind, that by testing you may discern what the will of God is, what is good and acceptable and perfect. And these are the kinds of things God wants to reward us with and bless us with. Lord, I want a reward. I want a blessing. Well, I'm going to renew your mind so that we will be equipped to test things, to discern things, to be able to identify what the will of God is. He wants to bless us with the ability to recognize those things which are good and acceptable and perfect, to be discerning. Even though we might live physically and positionally in the midst of men with unclean lips, even though we might live in the midst of the house of bondage, it's all around us, even though we might be in the midst of a perverse generation, God equips us to be a people who are not enslaved to it. Just as he called Israel to be different and to bear his name with purpose, we are called to be different. We carry God's name, his image, into this crooked and perverse world. And God has blessed us with a renewed mind. God wants us to be rich in truth and to discover and recognize and embrace that truth. He's equipped us with minds that can discern it. And listen, I'm going to give you a fishing analogy so that my family can mark it off their sermon bingo card. Because apparently that's a thing. Oh, sermon illustration. Have you ever been near the water with someone who can see the fish? Oh, look right there. Oh, that's a 5-pounder right there. And all you look down, it's like all I see is the glare of the water. I don't see anything. And then it's like, well, it's because I'm wearing these polarized sunglasses. That's why they can see. It cuts through the glare. It enables the seer to look into the water, beyond the glare, and recognize what is there in the depth. Fishing analogy over. This is the blessing that God gives us in a renewed mind. We can identify what is true, what is good, what is holy, and with that recognition, we can act accordingly and responsibly. So as we read through Deuteronomy, because you're wondering what happened to Deuteronomy. We're kind of there, all right? As we read through Deuteronomy and we see these repeated themes, remember, there's a reality for us in Christ. Our Egypt looks different. Our instruction looks different.

0: What's the main point of Deuteronomy, the retelling of the law? It is the need for exclusive loyalty to God. And if this is the retelling of the law, and the law was just retold, and we finished that in chapter 5, you may be saying, well, what's the rest of the book for? Well, chapters 6 through 11 will speak to the rationale for that loyalty. And it will set context for the more detailed laws that Israel, for Israel, which will be given in chapters 12 through 26. We'll probably go through that section a little quicker than we are now. And in this chapter, the emphasis is the future generations. If they don't embrace the law, everything will fall apart. Hey, listen, your parents. You need to instill this in your kids, and you need to instill the reality in your kids, and they need to instill this reality in their kids, because the future generations don't hold to this thing, this promised land, these blessings. It's not going to last long. So verse 1, Moses reflects back on that which he just read. This is the commandment. God commanded Moses to teach it to them. For what purpose? That they will continue in them when they possess the promised land. And the emphasis we just spoke about is highlighted in verse 2, that you right here, right now, might fear the Lord God. And so Moses has this. You, we read it twice, so you should remember this. You and your son and your son's son. To what end? That your days may be long. So he's letting parents know that they have a responsibility. Now, last week we spoke of this in terms of honoring parents, and he tells the parents here that they need to do what they need to do to be honorable. Listen, I'm telling your kids that they need to honor their parents. This is what you, parents, need to do to be honorable. You, mom and dad, need to instill truth into the lives of your children. We're hitting the super popular verses today. You know the verses everyone's heard? Okay, here's another one, Proverbs 22:6. Train up a child in the way he should go. Even when he is old, he will not depart from it. So this is the ideal. You know, Solomon is saying this is the ideal. Because as soon as his son took over, he departed from it. But so this is the ideal. It didn't even work for Solomon, but listen, we hope that it works for us. This is the hope of the parents who teach truth. If you instill it in your children, the intention is that they will not depart from it. This is the ideal. And this is what we strive for. This is the plan. And this is the emphasis for Israel here in Deuteronomy 6. Of course, we know that this plan does not always work out, because there comes a point where the child becomes an adult, and then they have to decide what to do with the information their parents gave them. Not only the information that was given to them, but also the disciplines in life that helped them grow in that information and to be grounded and to have the strength they need week by week, day by day. Because sometimes our kids are like, my parents taught me all the right stuff. I know what to do, but I'm going to take myself out of fellowship. I'm not going to be in the Word. Are you still know the right things? I still know the right things in my head. Are you doing the things to feed your spirit? The Word of God is spiritual food. Are you doing these things? Are you interacting in community? Or are you forsaking the assembly? And they're like, I'm not interacting. I am forsaking the assembly. I'm not eating spiritual food. And man, you know, sometimes our kids need to figure it out on their own once they're adults. Moses was aware of this caveat, for he repeats some harsh warnings for the generations to come. But let's not dwell on the things that might happen with our children's faith when they get older. The point is, when they are young and they are in our care as parents, we are called to instill the truths and principles of faith in them with the intention that they will hold on to them as they move into adulthood. This is more important. Listen, doing this for your kids, and this might be controversial. This might be. And I don't care, because I'm right and you're wrong. All right? Doing this is more important than travel sports.
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2: I'm often asked how I got into the field of digital addiction. If you're old enough, you might remember the social media platform MySpace, which was the first social network to reach a global audience earlier this century. Back then, the youth leader of our church asked if I would meet with her. What she showed me caught me off guard. Many in our youth group had posted pictures and comments that were way out of line, not only for a Christian, but for any decent person. Of course, not all the teens were posting questionable content. However, they were all potentially exposed to one another's pages and raunchy advertising. And it wasn't just our church. The problem was widespread. Our pastor then asked me to speak about it on a Sunday morning. I've been speaking on the topic ever since. And three books have come from that experience. Statistically, there's no difference in the immoral behavior between those inside and outside of the church. The internet has a lot to do with that. May God send another great awakening to His people.
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2: Good afternoon. Welcome to Bridge Bible Talk. We are live in the studio. We are here for 1 hour to answer your Bible questions. Any question you have on the Christian faith, call us 888-712-7434, 888-712-7434. I want to welcome you online on Facebook and YouTube. You can post your question. We'll answer those as they come in. And always a blessing to have you on board with us for this hour. And Pastor Lord, yesterday was an odd day with so many earthquakes. Cuba, Florida.
3: Yeah, it's quite a little unrest there. Of course, the Cuba one was, I think, 1 degree, 6.1, and the other one was at 7.1.
2: Yeah, 7.8.
3: 7.8. So that was like literally almost 1,000 times stronger. That's so every point you go up, it's 100 times. So yeah, pray. A number of people died. I don't know about the Cuba, because that wouldn't have probably caused too much damage, just felt.
2: Yeah. I mean, even in Florida, which is odd.
3: Yeah, well, you can feel it, because it's not that far away. But, I mean, we've had them here in New Jersey, in fact.
2: Yeah, so. That's true. So we're here to answer your questions, and so the lines are open. Call us, 888-712-7434. We're going to start off with Carrie, a YouTube question here, and her question is about Abraham. She says, Abraham sees God in Genesis 18. Later, Moses does in Exodus. So what was the difference between, you know, Moses's after the glow, and but Abraham did not have such a glow?
3: You know, I love this question, because it kind of opens up an understanding that how God reveals himself. He reveals himself progressively when you really look at it. He appeared to Abraham, of course, and there was the smoking oven and burning torch in his visitation, and he saw Jesus. In the incarnation, he talked with him like a normal person. Moses, however, you know, it was revealed the name of God, Yahweh, I am that I am, and it was through the burning bush, it was a glow, the fire at Sinai, the glory cloud, its shining face. Then you get to the tabernacle, then the glory fills the tabernacle, then Solomon's temple, then when Christ comes, even more understanding of God. So they both saw God, but in different aspects. You know, Abraham met him, you know, and knew he was God, and had that experience. He fellowshiped with him. He saw the incarnation, and yet Moses, of course, had the greater glory revealed, his name, I am that I am. So there is a progression, and this actually is problematic, because sometimes people misunderstand how Jesus could be God, you know, when that wasn't that clear in the Old Testament. It was there, but it wasn't as clear until it got more and more revealed.
2: Mm-hmm. All right. Thanks, Carrie, for your question. Another question here we have from Terry. This is an email question, answers@bbtlive.org. She's got a few questions, actually, on the dead in Christ. And so the first one is, where are Abraham's bosom in Hades? Where is Abraham's bosom in Hades? I'm assuming today. What do you think?
3: You know, I think that what you get here with Abraham's bosom, you know, obviously, it's a place that seems to have taken those people captive into the presence of God, where the other side of that, because Hades was, there's two compartments. Mm-hmm. One was torment, one is Abraham's bosom. Hades, it appears that they're still there. It's an intermediate realm of the dead. It's not the final lake of fire, but the time is going to come when those in Hades will be thrown in. All of Hades will be thrown into the lake of fire. So that would be the difference there.
2: Yeah, so the Abraham's bosom was just a place of comfort before Christ ascended to heaven.
3: Yeah, and then once he ascended, it seems like the Lord led captivity in, you know, captive to them. So they're in his presence.
2: Where are the dead at rest, and where are their spirits asleep?
3: Well, the assumption of spirits sleeping is really the problem. The sleep is a metaphor for the body in death, but not the soul.
2: Yeah.
3: And the body sleeps, the body rests, the body is in its grave waiting its resurrection. But the soul, the conscious part of you, is not in a sleep state. So when it speaks of the sleeping in Christ, he's referring to the body that is waiting the resurrection. So the body's in the grave awaiting resurrection. Their spirits are consciously with Christ.
2: All right. We have two more questions. We'll answer those later. But if you just tune in, this is Bridge Bible Talk, 888-712-7434. That's the number to call in with your Bible questions, 888-712-7434. If you want to submit questions via email, our email address is answers@bbtlive.org. Answers@bbtlive.org. We'll come back to our email questions. We're going to go to Chris in New York, New York. Chris, you're on the air.
4: Hi. My question is, when the Israelites were in, were slaves in Egypt, they were slaves for 400 years. And my question is, did God have patience with the Canaanites for the 400 years? Like, in other words, they were worshiping all these Canaanite gods and doing child sacrifice. Is there any scripture relating to it that God warned them or had patience with them?
3: Well, God tells Abraham when he's promised to give Abraham's descendants the land. The Canaanites are in the land at that time, a very large and fierce people, not easily defeated. So the Israelites needed help from God to defeat them. So God promised Moses that help, but he promised the land to Abraham in Genesis chapter 12, and of course predicted that his people would be, Egypt for 400 years because the iniquity of the Amorite or the Canaanite was not yet complete. So the Amorites, the Canaanites are all the same types of people. So their sin wasn't reached to a point. In other words, God is incredibly patient. So when it finally got to a point where they had pretty much rejected any knowledge of the one God by Abraham when his short sojourn there, and they got increasingly worse to the degree where all those city-states were outdoing one another in child sacrifice, the Canaanite culture, I mean, fertility rites, horrific things that they would do sexually, with people, that God, obviously, time is up. And there's going to come a time for people in this life as well where, he lets people get away with murder, it seems. I mean, look at all of the atrocities in North Korea, how patient God is, and his people are suffering, but they're just building stronger foundation for one day their reward, where those that are perpetrating, like Jesus said of Judas, woe to him whom the Son of Man is betrayed. It'll be worse. It'll be much worse for him than many, many others because he had that truth right there with him. So, having Abraham come through and give him truth and then have them get worse and worse and worse eventually until God had to exterminate them from the land, which is what happened.
2: That cleared up for you, Chris?
4: Yeah, I just got one more question about that. When he went in, he said to smite them all. Did he also mean kill all the children in there and the women and all that stuff?
3: That was exactly what he meant by that. They were under what was called the ban. Now, God only allowed a very limited, warfare against people outside of that land. When they would come and attack, they, of course, would defend themselves. When they were passing through, they asked to even permission before they got to the land. So they were Israel knew that their one call was in the land. God was going to use them to wipe out completely all of those that were part of the Canaanite culture that would bring that Canaanite evil into the world. So it was kind of like, God set a limit at the flood. They got to a point where their evil was so bad, God had to destroy them all with the flood. And what would that mean for children? Well, who knows what kind of diseases they would have passed on? Who knows what kinds of things and practices that would have endangered the rest of the world? It was like the Lord was cleansing the land, essentially, just like he did with the flood. In this case, it was limited to that narrow strip of land so that God would bring his people to be an influence to the world rather than judge the whole world.
4: Okay. Thank you very much.
3: You bet.
4: Very
3: good,
4: clear.
3: Good
4: Thank
3: question.
4: You, sir.
2: That's a section in the Bible that skeptics have a hard time with. How can your God do this and that? But I think it's the sovereignty of God, his foreknowledge of, like you said.
3: Yeah. I mean, the alternative is he's a holy God. He'd have to wipe out the whole world and start over. And in a sense, Moses is almost given that test. Because even God's own people coming out of Egypt were wanting mm-hmm. to go back to Egypt, They were tired of following God. They couldn't stand the manna. They didn't trust him.

0: And God had it with them and said to Moses, I'm going to make you a whole new people. Let me stand out of the way. I'm going to wipe this people out. And Moses intercedes because Moses had part of the heart of God. God, of course, was just testing Moses with that. And he tests us with evil people. Mm-hmm. They get away with stuff, and it bothers us. It's troublesome. Why? How long, O Lord? Even in Revelation, how long until you execute vengeance on your enemies, God? Because they are fighting against you, and they're hurting a lot of people, and yet God is so patient. So, but the time is going to come where judgment is coming to this world, and it's coming soon. And I would want to get right before I get left behind in this mess. Mm-hmm.
1: This is Bridge Bible Talk, 888-712-7434. That's a number to call in with your Bible questions, 888-712-7434. We're going to answer the last two questions of Terry regarding the dead in Christ. Her question here is, Enoch didn't die but was taken. Where was he taken? In Genesis, there.
0: It says he was taken away so he didn't see death. He was presumably translated right into God's presence without dying. And it's kind of an early picture of the rapture in a way. He was not. All of a sudden, he's gone. He's in God's presence in a blinking of an eye. Scripture doesn't give any geography beyond that. Just God took him. The safest answer is he was taken right into God's presence.
1: Yeah. And where is that? We don't know. Well, somewhere in eternity, right? At the time.
0: You know, God is spirit. Those who worship him must worship in spirit and truth. He made us a body, so he had some sort of body for him, just like we will have an intermediate body when we die before the rapture. We'll be in the Lord's presence in some form or another. He is, of course, spirit. Jesus will relate with us. And then when our resurrection happens, our bodies will be reunited with us, but transformed into a new spiritual body.
1: And then the last question is kind of similar about Moses and Elijah. They appeared at the Transfiguration. Are other righteous dead in the same place? And if not, why not?
0: I do believe that after Jesus resurrected, those that were in Abraham's bosom would have been taken captive by the Lord, rescued from that place. Even though they were in comfort, he brought them into his presence at that time. And many times people believe the Old Testament saints' bodily resurrection is going to happen, you know, after or at just after the second coming. So it's not necessarily the same as the rapture, but it's one of those fuzzy questions that sometimes people ask.
1: If you just tuned in, this is Bridge Bible Talk. Robert Baltadano, Pastor Lloyd Pooley. We're in the studio live, and we're answering your Bible questions at 888-712-7434. That's 888-712-7434. We're going to go out to the phones. Connie, Virginia.
2: Someone very dear to me has, my grandson, has a brother-in-law that is gay and married and is now dating someone that's a transgender and is transitioning. They do not want to allow their child around her brother. So they asked my advice on how to handle it. How do you handle that with grace and with love?
0: Well, you know, I really believe that people that have toyed with the idea of doing to their bodies what they believe and what they want rather than how God made them is never going to end well. It's already statistically the suicide rate for these people is so much higher. They're already troubled. Dysphoria is very painful. To not be sure of whether you're in the right body is a horrific condition to be in. It was labeled as a mental disorder for years until the whole world just took into this, you know, everyone's got to be celebrated. But the problem is, you know, no matter what you celebrate, the suicide rate remains very high, and they blame it on people not accepting them, but that has nothing to do with it. When they're in amazing, accepted relationships, they know something deep down inside is wrong. So I think it's reasonable for parents to protect their kids from this confusion. I think when we show support to people because we want to show that we love them, but then that sends a message to the next generation, this is normal, these kids are going to be confused. Already kids in school are being told that, well, what were you assigned as a boy or a girl at birth? What did your parents assigned you as a boy, but maybe you could be a girl. And when you confuse kids like this, that to me is abuse. And I think that parents need to protect their children from this confusion. As far as loving these people and treating them with dignity and Christ, you know, because they're made in Christ's image, even though they're confused, we should love them. We should be that. But loving people doesn't mean we agree with everything they do. And it certainly doesn't mean we subject our children to that confusion. So I do believe that there has to be a strong barrier.
1: What advice would you give the Christian who is working for a company or perhaps an organization that celebrates Pride Month that's this June and they don't want to participate? What would you say to them?
0: Well, they don't want to participate. I wouldn't participate. And if you get ostracized, I mean, it just shows you how bigoted people are on the side that they claim the other side is bigoted. When you want to stand your ground and just, you know, let me be, I don't agree with that. You can do whatever you want, but I'm not going to be a part of it. They can't accept that. They've got to force you to accept them. Now, I can see how if you had a Christian company and not everyone in the company was Christian, I can't imagine a Christian company leader saying, well, you've got to celebrate all these things. You got to read your Bible or you can't be part of us. That would be abhorrent. No one would want that. So why does it seem so normal on the other side for you to celebrate? Not enough to accept people making decisions on their own as adults, but to force people to celebrate something that they think is wrong is just patently wrong.
1: All right. Thanks again, Connie, for your question there from Virginia. 888-712-7434. That's the number to call in with your Bible questions. 888-712-7434. Back to the phones. William in Atlanta, Georgia. Thanks for holding, William. What's your question?
3: Hey, how you doing?
1: Good.
3: All right. My question is, can we pray as individuals? Can we pray and ask God to forgive, let's say, your children or whoever for their sins?
1: Okay.
0: Like pray for giving the strength to forgive someone that's hurt you?
3: No. Asking to... That's like if I ask God to forgive me for my sins, can I pray and ask God to forgive my children for their sins?
1: Gotcha. So it's kind of being like a mediator.
0: Well, yeah, I mean, you certainly can pray that the Lord would be merciful and bring them to a place of repentance and that God could restore, you know, whatever it is. I mean, look, I don't know of many parents that are Christians who don't pray regularly for their prodigal children to come to their senses and Lord be merciful and, you know, any way that I might have influenced them wrong, forgive me, but Lord, help them. We can't really, you know, get God to forgive someone because that forgiveness comes as a result of a person coming to their senses. And that's where the prodigal son comes in. The father didn't chase after him, but he watched for him. And when that son began to make his way homeward, the father went out to meet him. And I think that's a great picture. So you pray that your children can see the extent of, you know, evil and sin, that they might realize they need a savior. And then when they make any overture toward that, any movement in that direction, then you support them fully and encourage them in any way you can.
1: Yeah.
3: So what about in the book of Job when he prayed for his children?
0: Yes, lay not their he's interceding for his kids, absolutely. That you would not, what he did was he actually covered them with, as the father, he had the, you know, the authority. And that is true. You know, in a home, your children are under your authority. And while those kids are in the home, so he did sacrifice for them that the Lord would not, you know, would cover them all from their iniquities. So that is a good point. But in our culture today, what we would do, how we'd translate that to apply to us, is that we've come to have our sins completely taken away by the Lord Jesus Christ. So we would want to be that example for our kids to come to Christ so that their sins can be completely removed, that sacrifice will cover them completely. But in the meantime, you know, having a relationship with somebody who's godly is a very great advantage. You pray for them. There is a sense of, you know, I'm so thankful for people that prayed for me while I was in my rebellion. My grandmother never stopped praying. And I had uncles that prayed and friends from the church that prayed. And I owe them a great debt of gratitude for the prayers they offered up on my behalf.
1: Yeah, I always tell my kids that they're going to have to own this eventually when they get older. I can't save them.
0: Yeah, you know, you set that example, you train them in the way they mm-hmm. should go. When they're old, they hopefully will not depart. Yeah. That's the general projection. Mm-hmm. But there are some that do depart. My son departed for quite some time before he finally made his way back. And that was a very painful time.
3: And so that's a twist because Joe said he prayed for his sin that they sent it. And he prayed. I don't know.
0: Well, Job is one of the oldest books. So the father had the authority to, like, be the priest of his home, if you will. So Job was like that in a sense. So just like a priest would offer up sacrifices on behalf of the people still had to be willing. And I would presume his children were willing. You know, I mean, he wasn't, like, thinking that they're really way out there. He was thinking of his own sins, his wife's sins, and any of the sins his children might have made at all, and just wanted to cover that base. So I don't think they were full-on rebellious against God. I think it was more of a matter of, Lord, you're holy in any little thing, so I'm going to sacrifice daily. You know, that was kind of acting as a priest, but this is way long before the priesthood was actually even enacted. Yeah. Now we have a greater high priest, and that's why the real thrust for us as parents is not to follow Job in the sense directly, mm-hmm. but to follow the example of, you know, the apostles, to bring the gospel to them and pray that they might come to their senses and believe.
1: All right, William?
3: I got you. I appreciate it. Yes, I got you.
1: All right. Thank you so much. And it's just that one verse. You can't build something just off of that one
0: verse.
1: Right.
0: I mean, it's a great example for a man that's being the head of this family, representing his family before the Lord, before the priesthood even existed, before anything. I mean, even Abraham he sacrificed before the Lord. And that was kind of what they knew from way back in the garden when the Lord had that first lamb being killed to give them covering for their sin.
1: Now, so as a parent who experienced a prodigal son, what did you do in the meantime? And what for those that are listening, this, I got my son still out there. What did you do?
0: You know, it was a waiting game in many ways. Okay. Waiting, praying, waiting, interceding. Anytime there'd be some connection, we'd try to be that example. But we watched him harder and harder until one day I remember very distinctly him saying, I don't know what I'm doing with my life. And just that little admission of, like, because he was so proud, he would never admit that everything wasn't great. Now he's admitting it's not working. And I encouraged him to consider going to the program up in Maine with Pastor Ken Graves, a Calvary Residential Discipleship, a great place up there. And there's others, Keswick, America's Keswick in New Jersey. There's others in Tennessee and California, Youth Turn for Christ, lots of different places. But when he was willing to do that, it was a turning point in his life, and that was powerful.
1: All right. 888-712-7434. That's the number to call in with your Bible questions, 888-712-7434. Back to the phones, Bobby in Delaware. Hi, Bobby. You're on the air.
4: Hey, how you doing, guys? Listen, I created an online Bible teaching ministry called PIS Ministries, and I created a group page on LinkedIn, and I did a short synopsis about the book of Revelation, and somebody responded from the Church of Humans saying that the book of Revelation was written by Lucifer. Have you ever heard that?
0: Well, the Church of Humans tells me all I need to know.
4: That's right.
0: It's like we worship ourselves. And that's the ultimate Luciferian mentality, you know, that he wants people to worship themselves. Of course, his ulterior motive is not to make us great, but he wants us to all be destroyed because that's what his wish is. He's the destroyer. He's the tempter. He's the accuser. Any way that he can destroy. He tried with Job. He's tries with us. So he's limited. So, yeah, anybody that goes by the name of Church of Humans, I would say you're worshiping yourself, what an empty pursuit in life.
1: It sounds like a screen name, Church of Human. There's a Church of Humanity, which is very liberal, secular, humanistic movement.
4: Yeah, I think it might have been a screen name. And I started going back and forth with this person. And I'm like, you know, do I keep doing this? This is kind of ridiculous. But I did Google it. And that evidently, that is a thought of quite a few people. So I'm just wondering where that came from, because Lucifer's spoken about in Isaiah 14. But
0: yeah.
4: I tried to explain to this person that Lucifer's not mentioned at all in the book of Revelation, even in the Greek. So anyway, just want to know if you guys heard of that.
0: Yeah, he's more known as the dragon. Mm-hmm. You know, that's kind of how he revealed himself in trying to destroy humanity as the serpent. So he was the light bearer at one point until that time of iniquity was found in him in Isaiah 14 and in Ezekiel 28, two very prominent places that refer to him. And, of course, he's the accuser of the brethren, the devil, the serpent of old, the dragon in Revelation 12. So, yeah, he has lots of – and, of course, he's the one that's – when he's thrown out of heaven in Revelation 12, it's very important. You know, he's thrown out of heaven. Then Revelation 13, you see the program of the Antichrist. So now, not having any access to heaven and spiritual temptation, his whole focus is on political control. And he does. He gets control of everything. Of course, with AI technology, it's now very possible this could be in our lifetime. This happened. Of course, we'll be out of here, I believe. But yeah, we see the technology where one person could deceive the whole world. Even now, I mean, young people are being deceived by these algorithms. I mean, the addiction, the dopamine addiction. I mean, I could have never imagined how much young people and old people are addicted to their phones. They can't live without them.
1: Mm. All right. Thanks, Bobby, for your question. We're going to answer an email question, Pastor Lloyd, as we're coming up to our break here. We've got three more minutes, and it's a question that somebody's asking us, Derek, what is your favorite chapter of the Bible, and is there a best practice to study or read the Bible? So the first question is, what is your favorite chapter of the Bible?
0: Well, that's a hard one, because if someone asked me what's my favorite tool in my tool shed, I would say, well, it depends on what I'm going to do. You know, if I'm going to make some intricate cuts, I need a jigsaw. If I'm going to make a big cut of a tree, I need, you know, one of those broadband saws. If I'm going to hammer a nail, I want a hammer. So if whatever I'm doing is going to be the best tool. So I think of life in so many aspects of life where sometimes I need encouragement. You know, so I'm going to go to Philippians chapter 4. I'm going to go to, you know, Psalm 103. I'm going to go to certain passages that really encourage me. Sometimes I need to be, you know, emboldened. Sometimes I need humbling. And, you know, so it depends on what I need, will that Bible verse will speak most to me. So, mm-hmm. And the Holy Spirit will guide you. As you keep reading, you'll get a good reservoir of great passages in the Bible that the Holy Spirit can bring to your remembrance when you need it. And, man, let me tell you something. Nothing like when you're going through something and the Lord brings a verse you read to your mind that just settles all of the angst and issues in your life. So those are the best verses.
1: Yeah, so my chapter is Revelation 22.
0: The very end.
1: The end.
0: Cut to the chase.
1: Cut to the chase. Cut Behold, the I'm chase. Coming quickly.
0: I'm coming quickly. The Lord's got what? Yeah, you can't argue that one. That sums it all up.
1: So the other question here, Pastor Lloyd, is he's asking is there a best practice to study or read the Bible?
0: Yeah, I love the simple term oil. You know, if you remember oil, I think of give me oil in my lamp. Keep me burning, burning, burning. But oil is you observation, like you read the Bible. Just read the words. What is it saying? So what is it saying? Then interpretation, what does it mean? And you get the meaning most of the time by context, just like you would in any conversation. If I were using a word bear, it could mean all kinds of things depending mm-hmm. on the context of the other words. You know, I could be talking about I'm bearing up in a trial, or I could talk about I saw a bear in the woods. I could say bear with me, you know, be patient with me. So it depends on how I use the word. And that's what you get when you keep reading, you're going to see how it comes together, and you'll get that interpretation. And then, of course, then life application. So you have observation, interpretation, life application, oil for sure. Mm-hmm.
1: Remember, OAI? Same thing.
0: Yeah.
1: Dan Frenfrock.
0: Yes.
1: We had the IBS.
0: Yep.
1: Did you ever take that class?
0: Yes, it's great.
1: That's
0: great.
1: A good way of doing it
0: yep.
1: too, right?
0: Yep. Yeah. Observation, interpretation, application.
1: Application, that's what I was...
0: I just used the life application, so you get the L,
1: like
0: so
1: that.
0: Oil. Easier to remember.
1: All right, we're coming up to our break, and so those of you on hold, don't hang up. We'll be back in 3 minutes. This is Bridge Bible Talk. Robert Baltadano, Pastor Lloyd Pooley. 3 minute break, don't go away. We'll be right back.
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7: Hey, this is Pastor Dave with Agents for Christ, and you're listening to Evangelism Minute. In Ephesians 6, Paul lays out the armor of God for us and its application. Now, one of those weapons is for our feet. It says in verse 6, and your feet shod with the preparation of the gospel of peace. Now, when I think of shoes, I think about going somewhere. And when I think about war, I think these shoes have got to protect me while I go. Now, the gospel of peace gives us confidence to go. It says in Romans 5:1, therefore, being justified by faith, we have peace with God through our Lord Jesus Christ. If God has given us peace, He'll give that same peace to others. And before I knew Jesus, I had zero peace. But someone brought the news of that peace to me. Now it's my turn to do the exact same thing. For more information, go to GotTracks.com. And remember, be bold, share your faith.
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0: 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Call now with your questions. 888-71-BRIDGE. 888-712-7434. Now, once again, here's your host, Robert Baltadonna.
1: And we're back live in the studio, Bridge Bible Talk. We are answering your Bible questions. Any question on the Christian faith, call us now. 888-712-7434. That's 888-712-7434. You can email us your questions if you'd like, answers@bbtlive.org. But we're here for another 30 more minutes, 888-712-7434. Donna in Virginia, thanks for holding, Donna. How can we help you?
2: Well, I just wanted to hear your thoughts on the environmentally friendly alternative to burial and cremation, where I don't know how much of you know about this and how the process works, but your body is washed and wrapped in a shroud, and the shroud's placed in a private vessel on a layer of organically sourced mulch and wood chips. And over a 45-day period, the microbes will turn your body into nutrient-rich soil. Hmm. And this is what I'm having done for myself. And I was just wondering, you know, what you guys thought about this process biblically, because you are returning to the earth. And so I just want to hear your thoughts on that.
3: Yeah, I mean, look, people, you know, when people started using cremation, that kind of set people back in some ways because it was different. You know, normally people would get buried. But most people didn't know the burial process of the Jewish people was very different than we do. They would put them on a stone table in a cave until their flesh, you know, was completely, you know, decomposed around the bones. Then they would gather the bones and put the bones in like a little ossuary that would be a little box. And that way they could store those boxes in one single burial place for all the family. The point is that, you know, the soul has departed and the body is awaiting resurrection. Now, however the body decomposes, or you die in a shipwreck at sea and you're, you know, the marine animals, you know, consume your flesh or whatever it is, our molecules are all scattered one way or another. And dust to dust and ashes to ashes. So the end of the day is God is going to reconstruct you in the resurrection. So we will have a new body from the old will be known who we are, but it'll be a brand new spiritual body. And but our soul is with the Lord. So, Donna, look, however you want to play that out. I know some people that have cremation. They keep the ashes. Some scatter the ashes. Some, you know, are buried normally. Some, again, you know, die in the woods somewhere, animals, whatever it might be. So if I've never heard that particular method of, you know, earth soil transformation. But, you know, I think the Bible doesn't give us a real clear path on that. Like, in other words, what happens to your body is going to be irrelevant in the long run compared to who you are as a soul, because that's the real you.
2: Mm-hmm, exactly. And so I love this because it's so environmentally friendly and there's no chemicals used and all that kind of stuff. And then, you know, the soul can be returned to nature conservation or to your families or whatever. And I just think it's a perfect plan for me because I'd always tell my husband, I said, you know, once I'm gone, this body don't matter.
3: Right.
2: Because I think about all the soldiers and men who, you know, lost their lives here, there,
3: sure,
2: and yonder. And so I just wondered, you know, what you guys thought about that, because I really like the whole idea.
3: Well, the Bible is silent on it, so it gives freedom. It just, obviously, who you really are. Like I always tell people, look, you don't have a soul. You are a soul. You have a body. So we live in this body temporarily. It's not the real us. The real us is our soul and our spirit, which belongs to God. And He's going to take care of a brand new body that will be much more effective in the new kingdom. So, Lord bless you, Donna.
1: Thank you, Donna, for your question there from Virginia. 888-712-7434. That's 888-712-7434.
3: The only thing is, I mean, I can't imagine if I did that, you know, and wanted to use, you know, the compost for gardening of my family. I don't know how my grandkids would feel about eating the vegetables, you know. People are funny about that stuff, which is why some people are repulsed by it, and, you know, hence Don is asking the question. Biblically, you know, the Lord is the one that puts all those molecules together in the end.
1: Yeah. All right. We're going to answer some email questions here. Jen, the question is, can you explain deliverance? How is it that believers can have demons that need to be cast out?
3: Well, I can't explain that because I don't believe it. I think to him, you know, greater is he that is in you than he that is in the world. Jesus spoke about when a demon is cast out, he goes through waters places. Now, if a person does not have a clean house, that is, he doesn't receive the Lord, those demons can come back in. But when the Lord fills the house, greater is he that is in you than he that is in the world. There's nothing that can come aside that. You know, it's a very common thing now because people have had all kinds of weird demonic experiences, you know, throughout the world, throughout time. And I had some weird experiences with satanic things because I was involved in the occult to some degree. And I saw things and heard things and know very well that Satan is real. At the same time, I think it's I caution people who, especially with Derek Prince and his thrust on, you know, demon possession in Christians. And it's almost like, you know, instead of taking responsibility for the decisions I make, I blame it on having some demon attached to me. Sometimes they don't use the word possessed, they use the word attached, but it's the same thing. It's like some demonic stronghold that I need some deliverance from. Now, the problem with that is it's all extra biblical. That the enemy could tempt me, that I could be under his influence because I'm giving him that place, is true. But the rescue from that is not the same as what Jesus did with people that were demonically possessed. The answer to any way that Satan has a foothold in my life is to repent of the sin, because the only power he has is for me doing wrong. So that's kind of the whole Balaam thing. Balaam had no power to curse children of Israel. All he could do was to tempt them to do things that are wrong and then have God discipline them. So if I'm doing the wrong thing because I'm falling into temptation, then I have this stronghold of my life. Now, what do I do with that stronghold? Well, the Bible says it's you repent of that sin. It doesn't say call up the local guy who knows how to deal with that particular demon and figure out which demon it is and which demon you got from your family and which demon that you've got a concern with, and we've got to figure this out, and I am the expert, can tell you what demon it is. This is the cottage industry that is, to me, so it's not biblical. And I think because people trust so much in their own experience, they go, well, I had this thing and this guy prayed over me, this retooling prayer that made me, you know, find out which demon it was. I don't care what your experience is. It's extra biblical, and you better trust the simple scriptures more than anything else.
1: So you kind of blame it's the devil's fault. It's the demon that's making
3: you do
1: this.
3: It really is. It comes down to the devil made me do it. I'm not taking responsibility. I've got some other reason why I'm so lustful. I've got some other reason why I'm so greedy, why I took advantage of you, why I ripped you off. You know, it was the devil made me do it. And honestly, you know, we just need to repent of that and own up and take responsibility for our decisions, because the devil doesn't really have power to control you. You're making a decision. If you listen to his temptation and you follow in that wrong direction, you made that decision. He didn't make you do it. He might have tempted you, but you're still responsible.
1: Amen. All right. 888-712-7434. That's the number to call in with your Bible questions. 888-712-7434. Before we go to the phones, one more email question. Pastor Lloyd Carley, about Seventh-day Adventists, and the question is basically, what are Seventh-day Adventists, and are they different from regular Christians?
3: Well, they believe, among a few other things, that, you know, worship services should be conducted on the seventh day, which is Saturday, not Sunday. So hence they're Seventh-day Adventists. That is, Sunday is the first day of the week, Saturday is the last. And there's different degrees. Some are, you know, identically to Orthodox Christianities. You know, they other than holding Saturday and the Sabbath, everything else is pretty much the same. Others go a little bit deeper. The Adventists were originally called the Millerites, founded by Walter Miller. He was a false prophet who predicted Jesus was going to return in 1843 or 44. And when it failed to pass, they disbanded, became known as the Great Disappointment. Then a couple of his followers claimed to have different visions, and it created this whole thing until eventually you had Ellen G. White. She married James White, an Adventist preacher, and became convinced that the Sabbath keeping was for all Christians. So instead of it being a practice they chose, which is fine, if you want to worship on Saturday, great. If you want to worship on Sunday, great. They made it like you have to worship on Saturday. You've got to keep the Sabbath. And they ignore the idea that the law is fulfilled in Christ. And it becomes a very legalistic structure in some places where you're following the law. And the law was meant to show where sin is so that you could come to the cross and be rescued and be forgiven and be set free. So I would say we need to get back to the simple gospel rather than go back into the law.
1: All right. 888-712-7434. That's the number to call in. 888-712-7434. We're going to go to the phones. Joy in New Jersey. Joy, what's your question?
4: Hi. I know I call a lot. I'm sorry.
3: That's okay.
4: This is like the fourth time I called.
3: Well, we're not keeping record, Joy, so no worries.
4: Okay. I just wanted to know that, like, how would one go about being repentant? Like, how would you repent of your sins? I was just listening to somebody else's question.
3: Okay.
4: And he was saying something about repenting. And I've always, like, heard that word repent, but it's like, what actions do you take?
3: Well, that's a very good question because, you know, if our salvation is based upon repent and of our sin and believe the gospel, then we should know what repentance is. Most people understand the term repentance to be turning from sin. That's how they view it. But the reality is the very word repent means to change your mind. So it literally is metanoia. It's change your mind. And you know, when Paul speaks that they should repent and turn to God, he's saying, change your mind. You're going in your direction for your life. Now change your mind and trust in God. So trusting in God and repenting from your sin is almost like one and the same thing. It's like it's one movement. You're facing one direction toward yourself and sin, and you're changing your mind now, and you're looking to Jesus, and now you believe what he did for you can save you from your sin. So repentance is really come to realize, I mean, I am a sinner and I'm broken. I need his salvation. If I'm unrepentant, I'm content with my sin. I am okay. I'm not that bad. I'm not as bad as them, and I'm fine, and I don't need to do anything, and I'm as good, and I'll be fine. God will accept me. That would be an unrepentant state where I'm trusting in myself and not the Lord. But when I realize who I really am, you know, when I realize how broken I am and how even in the best situations I can still choose to do the wrong, I realize I'm broken. And Lord, you know, I think it's as I've matured in the Lord, I'm delighted when the Lord shows me a little of my stinky self, when he shows me some of my bad attitude and my unforgiveness or my bitterness or my anger toward my wife. And I see myself, you know, as I'm quiet reading his word, I get a better picture of myself and I go, Lord, thank you so much for forgiving me. I see myself here. I repent in dust and ashes. I don't want this. I don't want this in my life, Lord. Thank you for showing me because I've seen and I agree with God. That's kind of what it is. If we confess our sin, that's the idea of repentance. I'm agreeing with God. I'm a sinner. And now I need his salvation.
1: Does that clear it up for you, Joe? Joey?
4: Yes. Thank you. I actually wanted to know something else too, if that's okay.
3: Sure.
4: So somebody said something about it was a video I watched. I know it's not like it was on social media and you know the stigma around social media, but somebody was saying that it was wrong to call yourself a sinner because Jesus died. Jesus, you know, died and spilled blood for your sins to be forgiven. So it's almost disrespectful to call yourself a sinner. So I just wanted some insight on that too.
3: Well, the thing about seeing ourselves as a sinner, 1 John in his book, chapter 1, I'm gonna read that because that's a really important verse in regard to this. you know, people have, that sounds all nice and good as far as like, hey, we've got to trust Jesus has saved us. We're no longer sinners. Well, that's not the case because John is writing to the believers and he's basically talking about being in fellowship with God. And if we practice wrong, we're not in fellowship. We need to correct that. And then in verse 8, he says, if we say we have no sin, we deceive ourselves and the truth is not in us. But if we confess our sins, he's faithful and just to forgive us our sins and cleanse us. So it's kind of an ongoing thing. Being a believer, repentance and faith is an ongoing, continuous action where I am consciously aware of more thoughts that were not pleasing to God, more actions that God is not pleased with. But instead of condemning myself, I connect that with his amazing grace and forgiveness. So I confess, Lord, thank you for showing me how broken I am. Thank you for forgiving me. I agree with you. And If I think that I've arrived at a point where I'm not sinning, because that's ludicrous. It kind of reminds me of the man who joined that kind of a church who believed that you were completely sanctified when you believed in Jesus and you never sinned anymore. And he was arguing with the preacher, and the preacher said to his wife, do you agree with your husband that he never sins? And she goes, oh, no. Well, that tells you everything you need to know. You know, you live with people, they're going to see your sin. So to say you have no sin is you're deceiving yourself. So I would say to that guy who did that little social media thing, you better read the rest of the Bible.
4: Okay. Thank you. I really appreciate your insight. Thank you so much.
3: You got it. God bless you, Joy.
1: All right. We're going to answer a social media question, Pastor Lloyd, that we're getting at this moment. This is coming to us, let's see here, from... Arthur on YouTube, and his question is on

0: you know, we must worship him in spirit and truth. And we cannot see God. He's invisible. But we've been made in a material world. So God did something amazing by becoming the Word made flesh. The very mind and heart of God was actually communicated through his Word and created the world, as well as he incarnated and he became the very Word of God, the very expression of God. I mean, that's what words are. When we use words, we're communicating our spirit. You know, we would not be able to know anything about each other without words. Words help us communicate. So Jesus is essentially the person of the triune nature of God in perfect harmony with the Father and the Son. And he became one of us and is thus called the Word of God. And, you know, the Word of God is Jesus the same as the Bible? No, the Bible is the written word. Jesus is the very word, you know, that everything gets essentially, you know, put through. So I'm not sure if I'm answering the question, because it's hard to, you know, have the communication with someone who puts it on social media. But Jesus is the Word of God. The Word of God was made flesh and dwelt among us. But he is very God.
1: Yeah, and I think that's kind of like what he's asking, is the Word God? Yes.
0: Yes, Jesus in short, God. It is, but, you know, the Father's God, the Son is God,
1: right,
0: who's the Word, and the Holy Spirit is God. The three are God, but one.
1: Right.
0: One God, yet manifest in three persons.
1: Yep. All right, let's answer another question, email question. Pauline, how were the people in Matthew 7:22 able to drive out demons without God's power? It says, many will say to me on that day, Lord, Lord, have we not prophesied in your name, cast out demons in your name, and done many wonders in your name?
0: You know, there's a very interesting thing. You know, there the early exorcists, you know, had this art of dealing with demons, however they did it. I suspect sometimes before Christ, Satan allowed people to think they had power over demons because he just kept them in bondage. And I think a lot of people involved in demon ministry today or deliverance ministry today are being deceived by spirits to make them think that they have these secrets to know how to deal with the enemy. I don't trust any book on demonology that goes to some person's experience and tells you how to deal with demons, because this is what they did, because there's so much deception in that. So I would simply say this, you know, that there were people that used the name of Jesus, like the seven sons of Sceva. They used Paul's name. And when the demons were, you know, the man in whom the demons was, he says, Jesus we know and Paul we know, who are you? So I do believe that someone could use the name of Jesus and have some effect, because God will honor his name. But in the end, God is looking for a relationship. He's not looking for a magician who's figured out the secret formula to wield the spiritual powers. He's looking for people to love him and walk with him and to know him. And that's where our focus should be. People get so obsessed with some new secret, reading in between the lines, finding some new thing in the Bible that no one else has seen. Let me tell you something. If you find something new, the Bible says there's nothing new under the sun. It's probably not of God. Just if he spoke to you something in the Word of God, and I found some things I thought, wow, the Lord gave this to me. And then I find somebody else wrote about it in a commentary. I'm like, I wasn't the only one. But yeah, there were people that seemed to be able to drive out demons with God's power. But in the end, they didn't have a relationship with God. It was more of a mechanical thing.
1: Yeah. And he calls them workers of iniquity.
0: Yeah. They were using spiritual lingo. And God honors his word. And I found that's true. You know, look, even if a non-believer obeys God's word, there'll be fruit from it, because he will honor his word. Some people have learned how to get really good techniques of good hard work and integrity in business and follow a lot of the things the Bible says about prosperity, and they become prosperous because God honors his word. But in the end, do they have a relationship with him? No, they use the word of God to enrich themselves rather than get to know him, which would have been a much more preferable thing.
1: Mm-hmm. So we got a minute left, and this is a really good passage to end with, to know him, to have a relationship with him. What does that mean? So that I'm not caught like these guys, Lord, Lord.
0: Yeah, Jesus in his high priestly prayer said, look, this is eternal life, that you may know him, the only true God, and his son whom he sent. Well, how do you get to know anyone? You spend time with them.

0: And you first get introduced to them, you know, and the Holy Spirit helps us with that. He convicts us of sin, and we don't match up to God's righteousness. We can't have a relationship with God without forgiveness. And so we're convicted, we confess our sin, we believe him, and he then, the Bible says, indwells us. Now I get to know him more and more, and his word on the outside, the Spirit of God on the inside, I get plugged into a good, solid church with his people. So I've got his people helping with their gifts, and I'm in his word learning of him, and I'm guided by the Holy Spirit. It's like you have an amazing thing happening.
1: Mm-hmm. All right. Thanks, Pastor Lloyd, and thank you all who called in today, Bridge Bible Talk. We'll be back live again tomorrow. Don't forget the number, 888-712-7434. And you can email us your questions now if you'd like. We'll answer those tomorrow. Answers@bbtlive.org. 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Let us know what the Lord is doing through this program. And you could really share the program as well. But thanks again for tuning in. God bless you. We'll talk to you again tomorrow.
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4: Today's Wisdom for Women is Proverbs 16, verse 28 from the One Year Bible. A troublemaker plants seeds of strife. Gossip separates the best of friends. Today, let's have an honest heart-to-heart talk about gossip. God hates gossip. Let's log that in right up front. First of all, gossip is not helpful. What good does it do to know something bad, especially when you can't do anything about it? Secondly, a very clear command of the Lord is to do unto others as you would have them do unto you. May I ask, what part of gossip, negative talk, critical comments, and slander do you want people to do to you? So think before you speak. What is your motive? Number three, it's not fair. I never want to hear something about someone behind their back. That's not fair. The scriptural pattern is, if there's something wrong, take it to that person privately. Number four, human nature tends to believe the negative. If you just hear one side of a story, it sticks with you and you can start to doubt someone you valued or trusted before. Gossip can separate even the best of friends. So, what can we do and what should we do when someone brings up negative gossip? Well, abruptly change the subject. Don't give a listening ear. When someone persists, I have actually left the room politely but determinedly, and pray that the Lord corrects the wrong, and pray that the Lord will wash your heart and make you a vessel of words of grace, not words of gossip and garbage. This is Debbie Bryson praying that the practical wisdom of God's word will make you wise.

0: WLMP-LP, Fredericksburg.
1: Welcome to The Word Made Plain with Senior Pastor Tony Clark of Calvary Chapel Newport News in Virginia. 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
2: All right, let's dive into the Word of God together. Turn with me in your Bibles to Psalm 119. We're going to be looking at verses 41 to 48 as we are wrapping up our summer in the book of Psalms, even though it's going to carry over into the fall. We're going to fall into the Psalms as well. Because there's no, I mean, I'm telling you, 176 verses is a lot. It's a lot to tackle. So this is why we're doing it on Sundays and Wednesdays, and God's will, after we finish verses 41 to 48, then Wednesday we'll do verses 49 to 56. Just going through this great chapter, my favorite chapter in all the Bible. And the title of this message is Defending Yourself. Defending Yourself. Is there ever a time where we can defend ourselves? Or do we just keep silent and let the Lord fight our battles like Exodus 14:14 says? I believe the psalmist will give us the wisdom when to defend ourselves and when to keep silent and allow the Lord to fight for us, because we need that wisdom, because many of us are very quick and very sharp with our tongue. And there's a time to take that sharp tongue out. There's a time to keep it in your mouth, because it will get us in more trouble, as we're going to see here. Look what it says there in verse 41. It says, "Let your mercies come also to me, O Lord, your salvation according to your word." Now, I love it how the psalmist cried out to God for his mercies and his salvation, which is according to his word. Notice how mercies, notice that word is plural, meaning there is more than one mercy. There's a mercy connected to our salvation. Like in Titus 3:5, it says, "Not by works of righteousness which we have done, but according to his mercy, he saved us through the washing of regeneration and renewing of the Holy Spirit." Now, the Hebrew word the psalmist uses in this verse is chesed, and it means a kindness. It means an unchanging love. It carries the idea of not getting what you deserve. So we need God's mercy to save us. Yes, we just saw that from Titus 3:5. We need for God not to give us what we deserve, which is hell itself. Don't ever forget that. Don't ever lose sight of that. Don't ever allow someone to talk you and say that, no, hell is this earth and what we're living on this earth. No, hell is heaven compared to the real hell. So he doesn't give us what we deserve, which is hell. However, like I said earlier, the word mercies is plural, meaning throughout our journey with the Lord, we will still need God to show us mercy, not giving us what we deserve, which shows us his love, his kindness, and his goodness towards us. I love this verse, Psalm 103, verse 10. It confirms this. It says, "He has not dealt with us according to our sins, nor punished us according to our iniquities." And I say amen to that. Because even when God is allowing us to get the consequences of our sin, is not what it could or should be. And this is why, like the psalmist, we need God's mercies, plural. Look what it says in verses 42 and 43. It says, "So shall I have an answer for him who reproaches me, for I trust in your word. And take not the word of truth utterly out of my mouth, for I have hoped in your ordinances." Now, here we see that there are times we can defend ourselves. He said in verse 42, He says, so shall I have an answer for him who reproaches me. Well, how is that? For I trust in your word. See, it is the word of God that gives us the ability to answer those who reproaches us. Without the word of God, we will be cursing people out, giving people a piece of our minds, and just answering people incorrectly and very poorly. The Hebrew word for reproach is charath, and it means to despise, to scorn, or to taunt. See, because we belong to Christ, Satan will stir up people to taunt us for our beliefs, scorn us when we bring up Jesus Christ and the Bible, and despise us for not accepting their sinful lifestyle. And Jesus said that people will persecute us and seek to lay hands on us. And then he said in Luke 21 in verse 15, he says, for I will give you a mouth and wisdom which all of your adversaries will not be able to contradict nor resist. So there are times for us to speak up and give an answer, especially for our beliefs. In 1 Peter 3 in verse 15, it said, but sanctify the Lord God in your hearts and always be ready to give a defense. That word defense there, the Greek word is apologia. Where we're not apologizing for our faith. It means to give a defense. To give a defense to everyone who asks you a reason for the hope that is in you with meekness and fear. And the psalmist understood that it is only by the grace of God that he had God's word dwelling inside of him in verse 43. So he prayed that God would not take his word out of his mouth. He wanted to have God's word to defend himself against those who reproached him. How much of the word of God do you have within you? You know, the Bible said that God will bring all things to your remembrance, whatsoever things I've said unto you. That means you got to have something up there for God to bring it to your remembrance. If there ain't nothing up there, he ain't bringing nothing, you know. It just, you got to have something up there in order for the Holy Spirit to recall it back to your mind. You got to have the word of God in your heart. We already talked about that in verse 11 of this chapter. His hope was not in his own wisdom, notice, his own smarts, nor his education. He said he hoped in God's ordinances at the end of verse 43. That's where he put his hope in the word of God. Look at verses 44 and 45. So shall I keep your law continually forever and ever, and I will walk at liberty, for I seek your precepts. Now, the psalmist wanted to keep God's word continually. Notice for how long? Forever and ever in verse 44. Because he trusted in God's law over his own thoughts. This is why we need the word of God in our hearts. Because we can't trust our thoughts. They deceive us. Look at them over there. They over there talking about you. And you never came up. But your mind deceived you into the, I do it all the time. Yeah, a bunch of people talking about me. Maybe a few. You know, they said that a pastor leaves a church over 7 critics. And those 7 critics make it sound like it's the majority. People talking. People have said, don't you know people, and no more than 7 people. But they make it sound like it's a whole gang of them. And it's not it at all. And nobody talking about you. Nobody care about you that much. Nobody care about you that much. You think that the world revolves around you. Now, the people don't care. They got their own issues they're struggling with, their own mess. You know, and they just make it sound just like it's a whole bunch of people. He said he's not going to trust his own thoughts. He said he's going to trust his God's word over his own thoughts. God's word was so good to him that he wanted to keep it forever and ever because he saw the benefit of it. He saw the benefit of having God's word in his heart and his mind. And he said, this is so good. I just want to keep it forever and ever. Has the word of God gotten so good to you that you wanted to keep it forever and ever? It was so good to David that he said in Psalm 19 and verse 10 that God's word was sweeter also than honey and the honeycomb. Not just the honey, but the honeycomb with it. That's sweet. He said, oh, God's word was sweeter. He also wanted others to experience the sweetness of God's word that he said in Psalm 34, verse 8, oh, taste and see that the Lord is good. Then the psalmist understood something beautiful about God's word. It is not only sweet, but it also provides freedom to those who keep it. Notice he said in verse 45, and I will walk at liberty. How? For I seek your precepts. Or the more he sought God's precepts, the more he experienced a liberty or a freedom in his life. So many people think that the Christian life is so restrictive. Can't do this, can't do that, can't do that, can't. No, there's a liberty, a freedom that we have in Christianity. See, sin is what brings us into bondage. This is why Jesus said, you shall know the truth, and the truth shall what? Set you free. What is truth? Well, Jesus said in John 14, verse 6, it's not on the screen. The Lord showed me this morning. So it's not on the screen. I'm the way, the what? Truth and the life. No man come to the Father but by me. And then John 17, 17 says, sanctify them by your truth. Your word is truth. So the word of God, when obeyed, brings a liberty or freedom in our lives. Sin puts us back into spiritual bondage. That spiritual bondage we cried out to God to save us from, to set us free from. That addiction, that thing, that person that you keep going back to, that site you keep going to. And you cried out, God, save me from this. And he brought about a liberty, a freedom. Whom the Son sets free is free indeed. So he brings a liberty in our lives. Sin puts us back into bondage. But sin puts the handcuffs back on us and sends us back into a type of prison, whatever that is for your life. And Jesus wants us to experience freedom like the psalmist says here. Look at verses 46 and 47. It says, I will speak of your testimonies also before kings, and I will not be ashamed, and I will delight myself in your commandments, which I love. Now, there is a secondary meaning to the liberty the psalmist spoke of in verse 45. It is a freedom or liberty to speak before kings or those who are in or those who are high ranking, like bosses and CEOs and mayors and governors and presidents. There will be a liberty to speak before them. Because there's a tendency of us to clam up when we're around these type of important people. But God will have it where when we have his word in us, he will give us the freedom and the liberty to speak before dignitaries. And this is why it is so important to get to know the word of God, because you never know when you will find yourself before kings, presidents, CEOs, of those who are in authority. And Jesus told us that this may happen to us. He told his disciples in Luke 12, in verses 11 and 12, he says, now when they bring you to the synagogues and magistrates, which are judges, and authorities, do not worry about how or what you should answer or what you should say, for the Holy Spirit will teach you in that very hour what you should say. God will give us his words to say during these moments. He will give us a liberty to say what he has placed on our heart, which is the word of God. And we can speak to these high leaders. Now, watch this. History tells us that we all know that Caesar Nero, out of all the Caesars, he was by far the worst.

0: mean, you know, Caligula, you know, like, there's some others that were maybe 1B or so, but Nero was the worst. Now, according to Roman history, the historian Tacitus, the Roman historian said that Caesar, you know, at first was a pretty cool, mild guy. He's kind of, you know, he's wretched like the rest of the Caesars, but he was no near like what he became. And so it's like, what happened to him? It is believed that when the Apostle Paul had to go before, remember he went to Rome, the book of Acts wrapped it up when he was on house arrest in the book of in Rome, and it said that when he got before Caesar Nero, he's like, if this dude gets saved, ooh, and he laid that gospel on him so hard that all of a sudden Caesar was like, whoa, and he rejected it. Some believe by his behavior afterwards that he became demon-possessed and he went on a rampage and he did stuff to Christians that will make the hair on the back of your neck stand up. He did some horrific things to Christians. He would dip Christians in oil and set them on fire to light up his garden. And he will ride horseback naked throughout the garden. Oh, now you are the light of the world, is what he would be shouting. He would take Christians and put them into the Colosseum. And all of a sudden, you know, he'll put lambskin on them and say, oh, now where's your good shepherd now, little lambs? And he'll set the lions on them to devour them. He was a wicked dude, but he wasn't like that all the time. And so when Paul got before Caesar Nero, he said, I'm going to preach this gospel. And he did. History tells us. And Caesar Nero was like, dude, that's too much. And in his rejection, something happened. And he became the rotten guy throughout history. So you never know when God is going to have you before the boss. God is going to have you before someone in authority. And you want to have the word of God in you to the point where when you stand before them, you can, through love, speak the truth in love. You can speak the truth in love to them because they're going to notice something is different about you. You're not like everybody else. So what's different about you? And God will give you a mouth to speak before whoever it is. And you never know when that's going to be. So it's not like, oh, man, the boss wants to see me. Could this be what Pastor Tony was talking about? Hey, boss, can you give me a couple of days? I want to memorize a couple of scriptures. No, you got to be ready. You got to be ready. And then the psalmist said that he would not be ashamed at what comes out of his mouth because he had taken time, here it is, to delight in God's commandments, which he had grown to love. Now, did you catch the three things the psalmist said was the fruit of his obedience to God's word that he was keeping continually? In verse 44, number one, he said he would experience a liberty, a freedom, a type of liberty. Number two, a confidence. He would not be ashamed in verse 46. And then number three, a delight. A delight. He delighted in verse 47, the word of God. So those three things are a liberty, a confidence, and a delight. He said, these are the things that I will experience or that I had already experienced by taking in the word of God. I experienced a freedom or a liberty. I had a confidence. I won't be ashamed. And on top of that, I had a delight in God's word. These are the blessings of the obedient life. I just wonder, are you experiencing these things in your life? Are we experiencing these things? Are we experiencing a freedom from things that used to have us in bondage? Do we have a confidence, not a cockiness, not an arrogance, but do we have a confidence in speaking for God? Do we actually delight in reading the word, or is it just duty, or is it just something we do because, you know, well, I don't want my conscience bothering me, so let me just go and read this word, in the beginning God, and, you know, whatever. No, no, do you delight in it? Do you look forward to it every day and God speaking to you? You wake up each day and say, oh, man, it's a new day, man. Let me get down here and get in this word, you know. These are the blessings of the obedient life. Now, this is what God wants for us. The psalmist developed a love for God's word and the God of the word. And he constantly expressed it throughout this chapter. And he does it again in verse 48. Look what he says there in verse 48. It says, my hands also I will lift up to your commandments, which I love, and I will meditate on your statutes. Now, the psalmist not only loved God's word because it brought him liberty, confidence, and a delight, but he expressed it in his worship of God. He said, my hands also I will lift up to your commandments. As he was meditating upon the word of God, next thing you know, he found himself in worship, hands lifted up in worship. Oh, I love it. You know, as I'm preparing for Sundays and Wednesdays and stuff, I'm in my office, got my little worship music on, and, you know, and I'm going through and studying. Next thing you know, I find my hands lifted up, just in worship of the God that I'm reading about, that I'm studying about, that I'm meditating on. This is where the psalmist found himself. And so as he meditated on God's statutes, it caused him to lift up his hands as an act of surrender to what it has to say to his life. That's one of the reasons, or the posture of lifting up the hands. You've seen enough Westerns and cowboy movies that come up, stick them up, and the hands go up. You say, I surrender. What do you want? That's what is happening when we're worshiping God. We lift up our hands as an act of surrender. Lord, I'm surrendering to what your word is saying for my life. And how shameful we should feel when we don't have this type of love for God's word, like the psalmist is expressing in these verses. One scholar said that we should go to the word of God like a hungry man to food, or as a miser to his treasure. I love what C.H. Spurgeon, the Prince of Preachers, he once said. He said, there is so much dust on some Christians' Bibles that they can write damnation out with their finger. I love that guy. Can't wait to meet that guy in heaven. That's C.H. Spurgeon. I can't wait to meet that guy. We should cry out in repentance for not loving God's word, like the psalmist is describing in these verses. So often we read the word of God and we're like, you know, who are these people doing this stuff? What is this even realistic? You know, and it is. It's that we're just so far away from what the biblical requirements are that it sounds like we're reading a foreign language, that these people are just in some yesteryear, and for the most part, they are. But we have so many things to distract us. This is why I say we, as in Americans, I can only speak for my country. We, as Americans, we're worse than Sodom and Gomorrah. I think we're worse. I think we're worse. Sodom and Gomorrah didn't have cell phone, iPad, internet. They didn't have that stuff. Sure, they have some rubbish, but that rubbish was in real time.
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2: Red and yellow, black and white. This is Ken Ham, author of the eye-opening book, One Blood. Ever heard this children's chorus? Red and yellow, black and white, all are precious in His sight. Now, while all are precious in God's sight, there's no red and yellow or black and white people. You see, we all have different amounts of the same brown skin pigment called melanin. How much we have is largely determined by our genetics. Some people have genes to make a small amount of melanin, so they are light brown. Others produce a lot and are very dark brown. But we're all brown, just different shades of it. So let's teach our kids to say, shades of brown from dark to light, they are precious in His sight.
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0: King Solomon gave the Queen of Sheba all she desired. Whatever she asked, besides what Solomon had given her, according to the royal generosity. So she turned and went to her own country, she and her servants. Guys, this is the way one should leave after an encounter with God, as this queen had a satisfied heart, a full heart. A full heart.
1: Dining out, there are a few things that make for a good experience. Things like the cleanliness of the restaurant and the friendliness and helpfulness of the staff. Then, of course, the menu items are important as well. Not just the number of options available or even just the flavor, but also the proportions are key. Will I leave satisfied with the amount of food I was served? Today, in his message, Pastor Mark shares with you that when you encounter the grace of God, your heart will be satisfied. Well, let's join Pastor Mark in the book of 1 Kings, chapter 10, as he continues his message, The Queen Visits the King.
0: We're moving on in verse 4 through 7. Here we see the queen is not only there to ask questions, but she's there to observe. In verse 4 it says, "And when the queen of Sheba had seen all the wisdom of Solomon, the house that he had built, the food on his table, the seating of his servants, the service of his waiters and their apparel, his cupbearers, and here it is, guys, and his entryway by which he went up to the house of the Lord, there was no more spirit in her." She not only came to test him with hard questions concerning the name of the Lord, but the queen came to observe, and what she saw, she caught. The servants, the waiters, the cupbearers, she knew she had the same things. She had the same loyal servants herself. But what she caught, or we could say what was the secret behind Solomon's true wisdom and true wealth, please don't miss this, was his entryway by which he went up to the house of the Lord. At this time, Solomon, as says, walking with Lord, and as Daniel we see in his life, it was just his normal, everyday obligation that he would make to the Lord. She caught Solomon going into the house of the Lord to worship God. To go to the house of the Lord and to worship the Lord God. That is what was missing from all the other entities. The food on the table, we read about it. You know, there was just massive food. There was great servants, loyal folks around Solomon. She had the same thing. But what she didn't have was the Lord of whom Solomon served. And that's what was missing. And it says, when she saw this, there was no more spirit in her. I like that. Her breath was just taken away. There was just no more spirit within her. What she saw and what she heard affected her. It took her breath away to see God's blessing on Israel and the glory of the kingdom under Solomon. That's the key. That's your secret. That you go and you worship the Lord. Jesus said, "Blessed are the poor in spirit," didn't he? "Blessed are the bankrupt of one's own spirit," small s. "Blessed are those who acknowledge the emptiness in one's heart and in the need to be filled. And that filling can only be fulfilled by God." He would say that for theirs is the kingdom of God. The person who comes to that point that realizes their poor in spirit. If I can say that there was no more spirit within them, that they realized, they came to a knowledge of the emptiness of that void we spoke of. He says, they have access to heaven then. They are broken. And as you read the Sermon on the Mount, as you read the Beatitudes, they build one upon another. They become broken. They become, realizing that they are empty. They become, just broken and then hungering and thirsting for righteousness. He says they have access to heaven, for theirs is the kingdom of God. And this, the queen saw all that has going on. It says there, and I love it, that she, she's just, her breath was taken away. There was no more spirit in her. Verse 6, then she said to the king, it was true report. It was a true report which I heard in my own land about your words and your wisdom. However, I did not believe the words until I came and saw it with my own eyes. And indeed, the half was not told me. Your wisdom and prosperity exceed the fame of which I heard. Isn't that heavy? Oh, I heard it. And then she responded to what she heard because she had to find out on her own. Everything is nice when you hear things. But the next step in hearing is by faith, walking, responding, investigating, seeking. A personal visit became a personal investigation. And that's what the queen needed, to really believe of what she only heard of from others. She wasn't impressed, I don't think, with, again, the gold and the silver. I'm sure the temple blew her away, no doubt it would have blown anybody away. But she realized all of that is what she has herself. But what she didn't have was that relationship that Solomon had with God. She realized that what she really needed was the God that Solomon served. You know, it's interesting. She said, I heard this. I heard this true report, but I had to really seek it on my own. She says again, I came and saw it in verse 7 with my own eyes. And that reminded me of John chapter 4. In the 39th verse, again, Jesus with the woman at the well, once she realized that the Messiah was the one that spoke to her, she no longer needed the water from the well. She leaves her pot there, and she goes into the city, and she begins, whether she knew it or not, to become a witness of the Messiah, of Jesus. Her thirst was really, her spiritual thirst was taken care of in Christ's words to her. And now she went to tell the men of the city, because that's all that she really could speak with. The women, they wanted nothing to do with her. But in John 4:39, it says, and many of the Samaritans of that city believed in him because of the word of the woman who testified, he told me all that I ever did. So when the Samaritans had come to him, they went out to Jesus. They urged him to stay with them, and he stayed there 2 days. And many more believed because of his own word. Then they said to the woman, now we believe not because of what you said, for we ourselves have heard him, and we know that this indeed the Christ, the Savior of the world. You've got to respond to the shared word, to the spoken word of those who are speaking spiritual words, scripture, truths of God's word into you, into me. I have to respond one way or the other, especially those who have yet come to Christ, responding to God, you know. And when you do, you know, the old "I won't believe it until I see it" kind of deal. But it's really here we see that, yeah, what the woman said urged them to go seek of themselves. And when they got there, they realized it was truth. So too with the queen of Egypt, the queen, I should say, of Sheba, not Egypt, but Sheba. Again, verse 7 in the latter portion, he says there that your wisdom and prosperity exceed the fame of which I heard. Verse 8, happy are your men, and happy are these your servants who stand continually before you and hear your wisdom. Again, we were told that Solomon exceeded all of, at that time, all who ever had any kind of wisdom. His wisdom, his prosperity, the peace that he brought to Israel, it was just beyond anyone who ever had ever spoken or given forth word from this man, because it came from God. 1 Kings 4, 28-29 says, "And God gave Solomon wisdom, exceedingly great understanding, and a largeness of heart like the sand on the seashore." Solomon's wisdom excelled the wisdom of all men, verse 30 of 1 Kings 4, of all men of the east, and all the wisdom of Egypt. For he was wiser than all men. And she is witnessing that. And the queen says, "Oh, how happy, how blessed are those who are your servants, who stand continually before you and your wisdom." She's seen the effect of the wisdom, the effect of Solomon's relationship with God now that had upon his own servants. Such great wisdom for one man to have. And yet in Matthew, Jesus in Matthew 6, he asks us a question. "Which of you by worrying can add one cubit," or really 1 hour, "to his stature?" And it's more, not so much in our height, but in length of one's life. Matthew 6:28, "So why do you worry about clothing? Consider the lilies of the field, how they grow. They neither toil nor spin. Look to my creation," Jesus says. Look to the creation. You know, like the old saying, we don't see a tree who gives forth its fruit, you know. No, we don't. It just gives forth. We don't see a lily as beautiful as a lily is, you know, toil or spin or get into a tizzy. No, it just comes forth, comes out of the ground. He says, "And yet I say to you that even Solomon and all his glory was not arrayed like one of these." Solomon, with all his wealth and all his glory and all his wisdom, exceeding the wisdom, exceeding the glory, exceeding, because God blessed him, the gold and the silver and all what man would die for, exceeding all of that, he said, wasn't dressed as beautifully as that lily of the field. See, God sees the heart. God blesses. God blesses us all. Many of us have our own homes or apartments that we can live in. We have a job that one day we can go back to, or some of you have. God has blessed us as a church with a sanctuary, a building, really. And we thank him daily for that. We thank him that we have food on the table. We thank him that we have clothes that we can wear. But it's not about that. It's not about worrying. It's not about, you know, where Jesus said, "Listen, if God has arrayed the lilies of the field, who don't toil or spin, how much more is he going to provide for you?" as Solomon was so splendidly dressed and the wealth that he had. How much more does God care for us? He cares for us, guys. Just always remember that. We're looking there in verse 9. Notice it says there, blessed be the Lord your God. Now the queen comes up with her own beatitudes, if you would. Blessed be the Lord your God, who delighted in you, setting you on the throne of Israel, because the Lord has loved Israel forever. Therefore, he made you king to do justice and righteousness. I love that. She's here placing a blessing upon Solomon, a blessing upon, you know, Israel. She sees how the Lord has loved them in her time there with Solomon. She sees that they're blessed people, that they serve the true God, that God even made him king for justice and righteousness. She was seeking something beyond Solomon when she came. And I believe this statement reveals that the queen had come to know the true God. I believe that. I believe that the king here came, and what she came to find, she found. What she came seeking, she found, I should say. She found what she was looking for. Jesus talked about the Queen of Sheba and used her name as an example of people who want to find out the truth and will do anything to figure out the truth, will seek it out, ask hard questions, observe, watch, witness, and respond. In Matthew 12:42, Jesus said, the queen of the south will rise up in judgment with this generation, he said, and condemn it. For she came from the ends of the earth to hear the wisdom of Solomon. And indeed, a greater than Solomon is here. See, Jesus knew the scriptures, and he knew this set of scriptures that we're reading. He knew this situation. He knew this event. And yet he uses it as a reference here against those who are rejecting him and yet to believe in him. The Queen of Sheba went to great lengths, Jesus said. It was a 1,200-mile trip, to be exact, 1,200 miles to seek out the truth in Jerusalem. And she found it through the words and the witness of Solomon and his servants. She found what she was looking for. Yet Jesus says a greater than Solomon, another son of David, came from heaven to earth. You want to talk great length? He came to earth from heaven. He didn't think it was robbery that he would have to come to earth to be a man, to die for man, to give them eternal life, to complete man. You want to talk about length? Because he is the greater than Solomon. He came to heaven, from heaven to earth. He came to bring truth. He came to his own. And however, they rejected Jesus. You see, they weren't quite as interested in finding out the truth as was the Queen of Sheba. And that's why Jesus says that she, the queen, will rise up in judgment with this generation, he says, and condemn it, because she was exposed to a lesser light of truth than they were. I like what Guzik said, greater light requires greater judgment. The Jews of Jesus' day had the greater light. The light himself, Jesus, was right before them. Greater light than the queen, and yet by faith she believed. That's why she can stand in judgment against those who have rejected

0: protocol. This is what kings and queens and countries did. Spices in great quantities, precious stones. There never again came such an abundance of spices as the Queen of Sheba gave to King Solomon. Also the ships of Hiram, which brought gold from Ophir, brought great quantities of almug wood and precious stones from Ophir. And the king made steps of almug wood for the house of the Lord and for the king's house. Also harps and stringed instruments for the singers. And there never again came such almug wood, nor has the like been seen to this day. And so just basic protocol, the queen brings these things. You know, the other king brings these great, you know, things from there, these precious stones and stringed instruments. It was just something that they would do to bless one another. But it really shows, again, her just the joy, the great joy of her heart and wanting to bless the king with many of these things. But as we wrap this up, look at verse 13. It says, Now the king Solomon gave the queen of Sheba all she desired, whatever she asked, besides what Solomon had given her, according to the royal generosity. So she turned and went to her own country, she and her servants. Guys, this is the way one should leave after an encounter with God, as this queen had, a satisfied heart, a full heart. A full heart. A heart that is no longer looking to be filled with stuff. She had stuff. But is now filled with truth of the true God and how God takes someone like Solomon and blesses him with all wisdom and trust to lead Israel and be a light to the nations, her nation. To come and seek, to find and leave filled. Psalm 37:4 says, delight yourself in the Lord. The word delight means to be filled with luxury. There is no greater luxury than having the Lord in your life. It says, and he will give you the desires of your heart. It's only when we are completed and satisfied in the Lord that we'll be able to properly enjoy what we have been given. That is the desires of our heart. Because the desires of my heart, listen, when I'm in a relationship with God, Jesus Christ, the desires of my heart are the desires of my Lord. I align with my Lord, what he loves, what he wants for me, for us. His desires become my desires. And that is such a sweet blessing.
1: 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Some were godly rulers, but those who weren't brought godly judgment upon themselves and their people. 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Again, that's 540-373-8683. Thanks again for joining us today in the book of 1 Kings. Pastor Mark has more to say about this Old Testament book next time. 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
2: God keeps his promises. He's abundantly fair and abundantly righteous and abundantly just. The Holy Spirit is gracious and wonderful, leading us into the truths that God has given to us. And when God makes a promise, he keeps it. This is

0: From promises to take our kid to the ball game or to do something around the house or at work, we so often fail to keep our promises. God, on the other hand, always keeps his promises, and that we can count on. Pastor Ed Taylor underscores that today on Abounding Grace through this encouraging study in Galatians chapter 3.
1: Open your Bibles. Galatians chapter 3 is where we are. When you get there, we're going to be in verse 15. Galatians chapter 3, verse 15, and I've entitled our Bible study, God Keeps His Promises. God keeps His promises. He's abundantly fair and abundantly righteous and abundantly just. The Holy Spirit is gracious and wonderful, leading us into the truths that God has given to us. And when God makes a promise, He keeps it. Now, the churches in the region of Galatia are under attack. Paul the Apostle had gone through the region, planting churches, sharing the gospel, establishing the believers in the doctrine of grace, the finished work of the cross, the blood that Jesus Christ shed for the forgiveness of sins. He taught them rightly and correctly that there is nothing that you and I could ever do to earn our salvation, nothing that you and I and the believers in Galatia could ever do to somehow merit and deserve what God has given to us. But in His grace, we can receive the gift of salvation through the repentance of sin. And this simple and sufficient, this thorough and complete life of grace through faith was under attack. The believers are confused. False teachers, we know who they are. They're the Judaizers. These false teachers rushed into the area after Paul left and brought great confusion with false teachings. I can already hear some of the questions that were being asked. You know, they're rolling into town and they're hearing and they go, wait a minute. Paul, he taught you what? You can't trust Paul. Do you really believe that you can be saved by grace alone? And just the force of that question will make some people question, well, I don't know, that's what I was taught. And what do you mean, I can't trust Paul? And before you know it, in the confusion, just like the cultists that come to your door or meet you at the market, they just want to get you off your feet a little bit. They want to get you a little bit uneasy because it's in that confusion and uneasiness that they can give you their false teaching. And of course, it's going to be compelling because it speaks to the confusion that they created. That's how these false teachers are. They create confusion then to fill the blanks with their false teaching. And so what would they say? They would tell them, you have to work hard in order to be saved. You have to keep the rules. And then, of course, if you're confused, well, what rules? And with that question, then all of a sudden they can give you everything they need. And we know what the Judaizers did. They told the believers in Galatia, listen, you cannot be saved the way that Paul taught. You must, and remember what they told the men? For the men, they said, you must be circumcised. And you're like, what? I'm already saved. My life's changed. No, you must be circumcised and keep the complete law, all of it. Not just the Ten Commandments, but all 600 plus of the commandments. Basically, what they were saying is that you needed to prove you love Jesus. That's how. You want to be saved, you need to prove it daily. By keeping the law, all of the law, completely. So far we have learned, though, that that is completely false. It is impossible for you to keep the law. At a very young age, you learned that it was impossible. The first time you were in rebellion against your parents, the first time you pointed the finger and said no, you failed. And you can't recover from that. Because we learn that if you fail in one point of the law, you have failed in all of the law. When you break the law, you become a law breaker. And what they were teaching the believers then was, hey, this is how you're saved. You need to actually become a Jew first, a Jewish proselyte. And then from becoming a Jewish proselyte, you keeping all the law. And then maybe one day you will be saved. But see, Paul's message in Galatians is, the theme is found in chapter 5. So notice with me in chapter 5, in verse 1 there, you'll see the theme. And this could be the banner over every chapter. Over every chapter is this key truth and how important it is Notice what he says in verse 1. How important it is to stand fast, therefore, in the liberty by which Christ has made us free, and do not be entangled again with a yoke of bondage. Indeed, verse 2, I, Paul, say to you that if you become circumcised, Christ will profit you nothing. And Paul's saying, look, you have to make a choice. You are either going to live in relationship with God by faith and have a real relationship, or you're going to leave that and you're going to do your own thing. You're not going to have Christ doesn't profit you anything. There is no relationship apart from him. And the relationship with Jesus is one of faith. It's his work. It's his freedom. It's his love, his joy, not our works. He's saying you've been set free. Now, we don't meet Judaizers today, but what we do meet and who we do meet are legalists. Anyone that would come to you, and I'm sure you've experienced this, that you've had someone come to you and describe your Christianity is not enough. It's not enough. And they'll always, when you hear that, there's always someone with some kind of system to offer you to fill the blanks for it's not enough. It's not. You're not doing enough. And they pressure you and guilt you and tell you you're not doing enough. In order to be saved, you need Jesus and we have learned by now, and if you haven't, it'll be repeated over and over again. If you add anything to the gospel, it is no longer the gospel. And you have to be careful there. We are not saved by our good works. However, our salvation and relationship to God leads to all sorts of good works because of relationship, because we are who we are. You don't need to prove yourself to God or even to yourself, trying to prove that you're a believer. It's like our kids, right? And our grandkids. None of our kids need to prove that they're our kids. We know it. We see it in your life. We know your kids are your kids because they have a lot of your behaviors. They look like you, for goodness sake. They are your kids. They are your children. You don't require, even those of you that brought in foster kids or adopted kids, they're your kids. We don't need to prove it. You never make them, hey, are you my kids? Show me the paperwork. Nobody, but Dad, I'm only three. No, I don't. Paperwork? What are you talking about? Like, nobody makes that. Nobody has those kind of relationships. And how much more God, he's not requiring you to prove you're his son or his daughter. He actually declares it over you. By faith in Christ, he declares, you are my daughter, you are my son. And what does he require? For us to believe it. Believe it. God has done the work. And these false teachers, and even false teachers today, they want to take you away from freedom and bring you into bondage. What does the freedom life look like in Christ? Well, you enjoy him. It's no longer I have to, it's I get to, and I enjoy him. I want to be in the Word, I want to hear, my ears are open, I'm receiving it, I'm praying, I'm enjoying life. But you meet somebody that gives you a list. Let's just say you meet someone, they say, here, these three things. These are the three things that a Christian should do the rest of their life. These three things. You know what your life's going to become? You're going to be in bondage to three things the rest of your life. That's how you're going to measure your life. But like right now, you might be living that way. And yesterday, you did the three things. You finished them. You hit a grand slam. You were over the top finished. And how do you roll into church today? Look at me. I'm such a good Christian. Why? I did the three things. Oh, really? Yeah, I did the three things. But then maybe this morning, you did three things yesterday. This morning, you failed in all three of them. And you're not even rolling, and you didn't even roll out of bed. You're still in bed watching online because all you're paying attention to are the three things. That's bondage, because there's a lot more to your relationship with Jesus than three things. Now, are those three things perhaps significant? Like you want to improve on things, you want to grow? Well, that's fine. But if it becomes the measure of your relationship, you are now in bondage. And all you worry about, you're not really concerned, Lord, what do you have for me today? Because you're already convinced that the three things is what he has for you today. Lord, where do you want me to go today? How do you want me to act? And with the three things, that opens up the door for you to do all kinds of other things that you don't pay attention to instead of just abiding in Christ. And you can see what a mess the church is in Galatia. In that region, what a mess they're in, how confused they are. Even today, some of you, it could be the way you were raised. It could be maybe a religious system you were raised in that just uses guilt and condemnation to motivate you. But God doesn't do that. God, his greatest motivator is love. I mean, when you love someone, you'll do anything and everything for them. It's not, you don't even, I think today on Mother's Day, to think about how much love has led to so much sacrifice from your life. Nobody needed to tell you to do that. You didn't need, these are the top 10 things a mom does. You know, you're like following all these mommy blogs and everything, but they're all confusing because this mom does that mom does that. Like, you got all this stuff, but what does the Lord have for you? Well, he just has one simple, just love. You love those kids? It'll motivate so much sacrifice and care and concern in your life. That's true for any relationship. Love is the motivating factor, and the believers are going backwards. Now, today is a Bible study. It is a theological understanding of covenants. I want to let you know ahead of time, covenants. We're going to be looking, I believe I've grasped it, and I've simplified it enough for you to understand what Paul is saying, but you will immediately, at this point in our time in Galatians, you will immediately see the difference between studying a letter in the Bible and a narrative. And you go, what are you talking about, Ed? Well, we just finished as a church studying the book of Acts. And the book of Acts is the true story of God through his Holy Spirit starting the church and all the exploits of the church. Missionary journeys, deliverance of demons from unbelievers, salvation, village people, village chiefs getting saved. Like, all, it's just a story, a true story. And as we study it, we get to study along, and it's kind of a fast pace, and you can go along and you pause here and there. Whereas a letter, Galatians is what is known in the New Testament as an epistle, a letter, it's more theological. As a matter of fact, Paul's letters can usually be divided in two parts. The first part, like in Galatians, the first three chapters, very theological. He's making a theological argument. And then once you understand the theological truth, the second three chapters are very applicational. Now, what do I do with it? So we're still in the first three chapters. And this one, we get into the depth of understanding covenants and the promises of God. And by the time we're done, I think you'll grasp it. So pick up with me, chapter 3, verse 15. Brethren, I speak in the manner of men. So now he's going to use a human example of covenants. He says, I speak like men, though it is only a man's covenant, yet if it's confirmed, no one annuls it or adds to it. So again, if you like to write in your Bible, circle the word covenant and write next to it agreement, binding agreement. Or today, we may use the phrase contract. When you sign a contract, you're signing a covenant. You're making an agreement, and the piece of paper defines it, and you're bound by it. I mean, I think many of us, you're either renting a house or living in a community, and you see it right when you drive in. It says that this is a covenant-controlled community. And what are they trying to tell us? They're letting you know that when you moved in or bought that house, they sign an agreement that you cannot paint your house pink. You're not allowed to do it. And you go, what do you mean I can't paint my house pink? Well, you're in our neighborhood, and you signed, or the owner of the house signed and made an agreement that this is how you can live in this community. It's a binding agreement. You can't get out of it. The only way to get out of that binding agreement is to leave and go buy another house somewhere that doesn't have covenants. So a covenant is an agreement. And he uses this example of just normal. He starts with us. He doesn't even get to God's binding agreements yet. He just talks about us. He says, look, when you sign an agreement, that agreement stands. If you change your mind, can't change the agreement. If you want to say, oh, you know, I don't want it that way anymore, you can't. No one can add to it. And no one can annul it. You signed on the dotted line. And it is bound. That's why many times when you sign a contract and there's a dispute, what happens? You go to the court system and you ask for a third party, for a judge or an arbitrator, to enforce what? The covenant. That's what it says. They don't agree with it. You do. And you need someone to define it and enforce it for the person that doesn't want to follow it. See, men can break agreements, but just because a man or a woman breaks an agreement doesn't mean the agreement doesn't exist. Are you guys with me so far? So he just says, a man, we make an agreement, agreements stand. And where are we headed? We're headed toward the end that God keeps his promises. So don't forget that. So even when you and I make agreements, it's expected that we keep our agreements. And that's what he's saying. Verse 16. Now he gets theological. Now to Abraham and his seed, were the promises made. He does not say, and to seeds as of many, but as of one, and to your seed, who is Christ. Now, if you're reading from a New King James, you notice that the word seed is capitalized, because seed is not referring to many descendants, it's referring to one person. And we see it. We don't even need to guess or do any Bible study to find out. It says right here that the seed of the promise to Abraham and his seed is Christ, which brings us right into the doctrine of grace. The promise was to Abraham, but ultimately the promise to Abraham was headed toward finality in Christ. Paul says the promise was made to seed singular. If you're taking notes, you can jot it down in Genesis chapter 3, verse 15. Same principles used. When the curse is happening after sin entered into Adam and Eve's life in the garden, you'll remember God spoke to the snake, the devil, and he said this in Genesis 3:15, I will put enmity between you and the woman, and between your seed and her seed. He shall bruise your head, and you shall bruise his heel. You see, from the context of the verse, seed here is referring to one person, he, his. Again, a reference to the coming of Messiah. This is the plan of God from the beginning. So the promise was made to Abraham, and through Abraham to his promised seed, Messiah. This reference is very important. It's very important you understand this, because the world today isn't blessed because there are many Jewish people in the world, many descendants of Abraham. That's not why the world is blessed. The world is blessed today that because through the Jewish nation, the Jewish Messiah of the world has come. That's the blessing of God. The blessing of God in more relatable terms would be this. You are a blessed people today right here in Colorado because Jesus Christ died on the cross to pay the price for your sins. He is the seed fulfilling all the promises of Abraham. And the first argument that Paul makes in relation to going away is, I know you think that Abraham is the source of blessing, but Abraham is not the source of blessing. Jesus is the source of blessing. He's basically saying this, in Christ, you have it all. Why would you leave Christ? Why would you leave this simple relationship with Jesus to go backward when you have inherited it all? It's all yours in him. Now, a lot of promises were given to Abraham. If you want to jot them down, you can look them up for yourself. In Genesis chapter 12, he was promised a new land. He was promised to be a great nation. He was promised to have a great name and that all the families of the earth will be blessed through him. Genesis 12. He was also promised an heir and innumerable descendants. Genesis 15. He was also blessed that many nations would come from him and many kings, and that the covenant was an eternal covenant, Genesis 17. He was also promised in Genesis 22, many descendants as numerous as the stars, and that all the nations would be blessed through him. And the fulfillment of the many blessings, the fulfillment of all these promises are found in Christ. The promises of God did not come through the Jewish nation, but through a Jewish person. Jesus, the seed singular. The false teachers would come in and many of them would claim to be rightful heirs of God's promises to Abraham just because they were his offspring. And you'll remember Jesus came against some of the religious leaders in his day saying, you know, you guys think you're descendants of Abraham. You're not. You're of your father, the devil. You are not at all living according to the ways of God. And he came strongly against them because they believe that their physical relationship, their lineage is what blessed them. And Paul's reminding them then and us now that the blessing in your life comes through the blood of Jesus Christ. And it's accessed how? By faith. The covenant, the promise that God shared with Abraham had been reaffirmed many times. But only Jesus fulfilled the Abrahamic covenant as the unique seed. So all the promises of Abraham are translated and transferred to Jesus. They don't reside in a nation. They reside in a person. Jesus alone is our hope of blessing. So that by faith in him, the promises to all people, all places, for all centuries, and eternal life is found in Jesus alone. He gets to the next argument. That's verse 17. Now, if you look at these arguments, you kind of look at them as ladders. He explains a covenant. He goes back to the most important promise of the Bible. And then as you look at that promise, it ends in Jesus. Now he's taking the ladder. Now we're going one more rung up in verse 17. He says, "And this I say, that the law, which was 430 years later, cannot annul the covenant that was confirmed before by God in Christ, that it should make the promise of no effect." What were the false teachers doing? Calling the believers back to the law. Back to the law. They said, this is where you need to land, in the law. Leave Jesus and go back to the law. Now, he uses this number very quickly here, 430 years. That's a tricky number for you Bible students. If you were reading ahead, you may have noticed that the law actually came 645 years later, not 430. And this happens to be one of those texts that somebody may bring up to you and go, look, the Bible's filled with errors, filled with inconsistencies, and to which you always have to say, prove it to me. Don't just show it to me, prove it to me. Because a careful study will explain this number. Now, it is true that the law came 645 years approximately after the promise to Abraham. But a careful study of the Bible will notice in Genesis chapter 26, the Lord repeated this covenant to Isaac. And then later in Genesis 28, in verse 15 to be exact, he repeated the covenant to Jacob. And it was after the repetition of the covenant to Jacob, that's the date, 430 years later exactly, is when God gave Moses the law. The point that he's making, and you would know this too. You would understand this, because if you're talking to someone and you're trying to remember something and you pull an exact number out, and it's accurate, and somebody goes, oh, that's not the... No, that you only have the number you remember. It may not be the 645, but you remember a number in your head, and you're sharing it, and you know it's exact for what you remember. That's all he's doing here. He could have remembered 645, he could have remembered 430, and I didn't do the math, but he could have used the number with Isaac. But here's what he's saying. It's really the bottom line here. That the law came after Abraham. That's all he's wanting to say. The law came after Abraham. And the law does not eliminate the promise made to Abraham. It doesn't replace it.
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Hey, this is Pastor Dave with Agents for Christ, and you're listening to Evangelism Minute. There's a time for us to pray, and then there's a time for us to act. When it comes to sharing the gospel with our friends and family members, we want to be prayerful in our approach, but at the same time, we don't want to miss the opportunity. Sometimes I find myself praying and praying and praying, and not moving forward with what God has already shown me. In Exodus 14:15, we read, "Then the Lord said to Moses, 'Why are you crying out to me? Tell the people to get moving.'" Moses already knew the Lord was with him. He just needed to move forward and trust him. Stop praying and act. What about you? Is there someone you've been praying for to hear the gospel? Maybe it's time you consider sharing it with them yourself. He's given you His Spirit and your testimony. The only thing left for you to do is to get moving. For more information, go to GotTracks.com. And remember, be bold, share your faith.

0: is the Lamp, a ministry outreach of Calvary Chapel, Fredericksburg. 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
1: 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Our teacher here on Straight from the Heart is Senior Pastor Joe Foch. We're currently in the New Testament, going verse by verse through the Gospel of Mark. On today's broadcast, we'll continue our study beginning in chapter 10. Before we finish, I'll give you some additional information so you can contact us with any questions or comments. But first, open your Bible to Mark chapter 10, and let's join Pastor Joe as he continues.
2: He answered and said unto them, "What did Moses command you? What is the law saying?" And they said, "Well, Moses suffered to write a bill of divorcement and to put her away." Now, Moses allowed us to do this. And the stipulation in the law in Deuteronomy 24 said, "When a man hath taken a wife and married her, and it come to pass that she find no favor in his eyes because he hath found some uncleanness." I don't even know what that is. It's not identified. "He hath found some uncleanness in her, then let him write her a bill of divorcement and give it into her hand and send her out of his house. And when she is departed out of his house, she may go and be another man's wife. And if the latter husband hate her and write her a bill of divorcement," she's getting a reputation here, "and give it into her hand and sendeth her out of his house, or if the latter husband died, which took her to be his wife, her former husband, which sent her away, may not take her again to be his wife after that she is defiled, for that is abomination before the Lord. Thou shalt not cause the land to sin, which the Lord thy God giveth thee for an inheritance." So the prohibition was not you can't divorce your wife. It was you can divorce your wife, and your wife is free to remarry. What was prohibited is she's not allowed to come back after she's been with another man to her first husband again. So they say to Jesus, "Well, Moses said we're allowed. We're allowed to do that. We're allowed to divorce our wives. We're allowed to put them away." And Jesus answered and said to them, "Well, for the hardness of your heart, he wrote you this precept. But from the beginning of the creation, God made them male and female." Now, it was because of the hardness of your heart. Let me say something. That's where it always starts, the hardness of the heart. I'm convinced that marriage problems are lordship problems. I felt that way with my first wife, and I'm still married to her. And those of you who've been married, look, you know, there are days that come when your spouse can hurt your feelings. They can offend you. Sometimes they know they're stepping on a landmine, and sometimes they don't. Sometimes you think, "Man, they really know how to push my buttons." And you can begin to store that up in your heart. And you can begin to let your heart become hard. But if you get alone with Jesus Christ, he's not going to let that happen. He's going to say, "You need to forgive. You need to make peace. You sinned against me continually, and I came and laid down my life for you." Husbands, you love your wives the way Christ loved the church. That's the incarnation and the crucifixion. He entered into our world, and he laid down his life there. Husbands, it'll keep you busy for the rest of your life. Enter into her world and die there. It's a different world. It has a different code, different rules in some ways. You just have to understand and break the code and you'll be okay, but you have to enter in there. Or wives can become bitter. And there can be a host of reasons. It can be an abusive past where we've never really learned to deal with hurt feelings the proper way, in a biblical way. I mean, when you marry someone, it's the largest commitment you make since you gave your life to Jesus Christ. It is more sacred than the parent-child relationship. And sadly, some parents don't realize that. And at the point when kids move out of the house, again, the divorce rate soars at that point in time. Because two adults look at each other and think, we don't really know each other. We just spent our whole life raising kids. And let that be more important than our marriage. Hardness of heart always gets to that place. Moses allowed you to divorce your wives because of the hardness of your hearts. Because of the hardness of your hearts. We're under the new covenant. We have the Spirit of Christ in our hearts. Forgiveness, tenderness, the fruit of the Spirit, love, joy, peace, long-suffering, meekness, temperance, faith. Does that mean that there's no divorce in the church? No, it doesn't mean that. I know that. Divorce is not the unpardonable sin. The Bible doesn't say that either. But there's a standard. No husband in this church, in the church of Jesus Christ, will ever love his wife the way Christ loved the church. You'll never do it. But that doesn't lower the standard. Wives, you can read your part. I don't want to be in trouble with anybody. Just submit yourself unto your husbands as unto the Lord. And if you both grow closer to him, you grow closer to one another. Easy? No. It's a lifelong process. Lifelong process. Jesus is answering them as they seek to trap him in these things. Moses said we could divorce our wives. Yeah, he did. Because of the hardness of your heart, he wrote you this precept. And the giving of the bill of divorcement was to protect the wife because the husband's heart was so hard. It was to protect her. But from the beginning, please notice that. No evolution here. From the beginning of creation, God made them male and female. Boy, we've lost track of that somehow, haven't we? I haven't. Somebody has. It's unbelievable. From the beginning of creation, the creation of God, he made them male and female. If he hadn't, none of us would be here. He made them male and female. For this cause shall a man leave his father and his mother and cleave unto his wife. To leave behind. Separation. The first principle is severance. Doesn't mean you move to another state. That's not what it's saying. But the idea is, in regards to priorities, you leave mother and father, and now the relationship with your wife becomes the most sacred of human relationships. This reason shall a man leave his mother and father. Cleave is to be glued. Glued to his wife. The twain shall no more, though they shall be one flesh, they are no more two, but one. What therefore God hath joined together, let no man put asunder. And in the house, his disciples asked him again of the same matter. Because in Matthew, they say, well, Lord, if that's the case, it's better not to, if you've got to stay with the same woman your whole life, it's better not to get married. He said unto them, whosoever shall put away his wife, i.e., for the purpose to marry another, committeth adultery against her. And if a woman shall put away her husband and be married to another, she committeth adultery. Now, let's understand his context. What he's saying is this. Deuteronomy said Moses had given them the permission to divorce as long as they gave their wife a bill of divorcement. Then that wife could go and marry somebody else. Jesus is saying that's not the way it was from the beginning. The problem that was forbidden in the law was she wasn't allowed to come back to the first husband. Because, you know, again, because with the Lord, a day is 1,000 years, 1,000 years is a day. If I divorce my wife at 1 o'clock in the afternoon, she marries somebody else at 2 o'clock and sleeps with him, he dies and she comes back to me at 3, or she divorces him and comes back to me at 3, and it's all on paper, is that all legal? No, she went out and had an affair and came back. Doesn't matter if that takes a day, if it takes a year, if it takes 10 years, God says that's the abomination he can't endorse. She can't go out and be with somebody else and then come back to her original husband. God can't put his endorsement on that because that's adultery. That's what the law forbid. Jesus goes back to the original intention and says, no, the problem is the second partner. When you divorce your spouse without a cause, you're causing them to commit adultery when they marry the next person, not when they try to come back to you again. So what he's saying here is, and Matthew's the one who gives us the longer rendition, except for sexual sin, well, we don't have the right to divorce. But God expects us to reconcile and to work things out. And of course, verse 13 takes us usually to the victims in a situation like this. And they brought the young children to him. Now this is the parents bringing the children to him, that he should touch them. And his disciples rebuked the parents that brought them. So Jesus is there finishing this teaching on marriage, and here comes no doubt moms, dads, bringing their small children to Jesus, that Jesus might touch them and pronounce a benediction, a blessing upon them. And the disciples are rebuking the parents, because in that culture, no proper rabbi had the time to minister to small children. Of course, they didn't understand that, so they're rebuking those that are bringing them. But when Jesus saw it, look in verse 14, he was much displeased. That Greek phrase is, he had indignation, and it's the only time in the Gospels we have that word from Jesus toward his own disciples. The only time he had indignation towards his own disciples is when they tried to keep the children from coming to him. When Jesus saw it, he was much displeased. He said to them, allow, suffer the little children to come unto me, and forbid them not, for of such is the kingdom of God. Here he is manifest in the flesh, waited through the ages for the incarnation, and now he's taking these children, he's looking, and the disciples are trying to forbid them. He turns around angry with indignation and says, let them come. Don't forbid them. Suffer the little children to come unto me, and forbid them not, for of such is the kingdom of God. By the way, you know, he still is indignant today towards anyone who would try to keep. You know, we see it in our family sometimes. And sadly, when there is divorce, usually one of the parents, usually there's a guilty and innocent party to some degree, and often we'll see one parent wanting to continue to fellowship. They'll be in for counseling. They want to bring their children to Sunday school on Sunday, and we'll have the other partner fighting for custody, saying, you can't take those kids to church anymore. I want none of that Jesus stuff. And you have one trying to forbid the kids from coming to Jesus, and he's indignant about that. He has indignation. And he says, suffer them to come to me, for of such is the kingdom of God. Verily I say unto you, truly, whosoever shall not receive the kingdom of God as a little child, he shall not enter therein. It doesn't say in a childish way. It says in a childlike way. Look, you have kids. You've raised kids. I've raised kids. I have grandkids now. Children don't strive for position. These guys are arguing over who's going to be the greatest. They understand the position they're in. They're not worried about whether they're worthy. Dad, are you going to buy milk again next week? You know, we misbehaved this week. I crayoned on the wall. What if he stops feeding me? You know, what if he comes home and tells me to pack a suitcase and change my last name and he throws me out on the front lawn? You know, what if he doesn't pay the gas bill this month? No, they're users and abusers, and they take advantage of everything you offer them, and they don't have to earn or feel worthy of any of it. They're children. They just accept the fact that they're cared for, that there's someone else with a greater measure of responsibility that cares for them. You know, and it's interesting, raising kids, I remember my own, you know, because we had a 10-year spread between the kids, and you know, the little ones, when, you know, will still come. You know, they would come and they'd need to be hugged. They need daddy love. We need some daddy love. Oh, honey, you need some daddy love. Yeah. And you hug them and sit and talk with them, you know, and they're happy. I don't know why. You know, they hurt their hand and they think when you kiss it, the pain really goes away. Oh, how does that feel? Better. Yeah. And it doesn't, you know, I don't know what they think, you know, and just, you know, electrical storm. They think if they come to your bed, the lightning's not going to hit there. You're thinking, I'm glad the kids are here. God would never strike my bed with little kids in it. You know, they have, and of course, then you have, you know, if my 16-year-old, I had a 6-year-old and a 16-year-old at the same time. She didn't want me grabbing her around here and saying, let me give you some daddy love. She'd be, Dad, get out of here. I'd be embarrassing her in front of her friends, which I really enjoyed. But it's interesting that the older one knew my commitment to a greater degree because she had a part-time job and she understood at that age the commitment that was made to care for them and to put them in a Christian school and to give them everything they needed more than the little one who just needed. You know, sometimes I think when we're growing in Christ, we're like that. We say, I need some daddy love. I need goosebumps. I need my hair to stand up. I need some, you know, I need to feel, you know, Lord, your presence. You need to do those things to let me know you're close. And somehow I think as we mature, he condescends to give us less of that because we understand more and more the price he's really paid and the love that he really extends to us. And to receive those things as his children in simplicity, not ever earning them, not ever deserving them, not being worthy of them. I mean, isn't that the way we enter the kingdom? You know, we come and realize he's done it all. We can't add one bit to it. We can never earn it. We can never deserve it. The Bible, you know, last chapter, he who thirsts, let him come and drink of the water of life freely, undeservedly, the Greek. Let him come and drink undeserving. Jesus here says, verily I say unto you, whosoever shall not receive the kingdom of God as a little child shall not enter therein. And he took them up in his arms. Again, imagine his arms around them. And put his hands on them, and he blessed them. And when he was gone forth into the way, there came one running and kneeled to him and asked him, good master, what shall I do that I may inherit eternal life? This is the rich young ruler. Jesus said to him, why callest thou me good? There's none good but God. What do you mean good? Is that relatively good? You think I'm kind of a relatively good rabbi? Or do you think I'm good as compared to other rabbis? Or do you think I'm absolutely good? Well, there's only one that's good, and it was a common saying in the day. There's none good but God. And he says that to the man. There isn't any good but God. So either I'm not good or I'm God. But you know the commandments. Do not commit adultery. Do not kill. Do not steal. Do not bear false witness, defraud not, and then he goes back to the first table of the law for the fourth commandment, honor thy mother and thy father. He leaves off the earlier ones that deal with our relationship with God and the last one, the tenth commandment that says thou shalt not covet, and he deals with the commandments that deal with our relationship with our fellow man. Don't steal, don't commit murder, honor your mother and father, so forth. And this guy's going to say, all of these have I kept from my youth up. Jesus doesn't say the first commandment, I'm the Lord thy God, thou shalt have no other gods before me, because this guy has one, his possession, his wealth. Jesus doesn't say the last one, thou shalt not covet, because this guy has that problem. He goes away sad. He doesn't want to leave go of his great possession. Jesus first clears up the center, and the guy says, hey, I've done all of those things. And Jesus looks at him and says, and loves him. He says in verse 20, look, master, all these have I observed from my youth. And Jesus, beholding him, it means to look down into. Jesus, beholding him, loved him. Isn't that beautiful? and said to him, one thing thou lackest. And again, if I'm in this conversation, the Lord says, 3,274 things thou lackest. That's quite a statement. One thing thou lackest, isn't it? One thing thou lackest. Go thy way. Sell whatsoever thou hast. Give to the poor. And thou shalt have treasure in heaven. And come, take up the cross, and follow me. And he was sad at that saying, and went away grieved, for he had great possessions. Jesus says, one thing you lack. You've been all of the laws dealing with your fellow man, you've kept them. What about the one dealing with God? What is your God? What idolatry is in your life? Do this. This is the one thing you lack. Sell everything you have. You say you've never defrauded your brother. You haven't stolen. You care about your fellow man, really? Sell everything you have. Give that money to the poor.

0: because where your treasure is, that's where your heart will be. And the Bible is always beckoning you, and it is always beckoning me, to leave go of the tangible that we can see right now and trade it for that which is invisible. That's a huge trade. We almost have to do that in childlike faith, don't we? Let go of this because eternity is worth more. Put this aside. Come and follow me. Great is your reward in heaven. That's always the challenge to us, living in light of eternity. And he puts it out to this rich young ruler. He loved him. He loved him. He said one thing, do this. You'll have great treasure in heaven. Come, take up your cross, follow me. He goes away sad, very grieved. Does he, at some point after this, give everything away and come and follow Christ? Maybe. We're not given that information in Scripture. That's speculation. People like to speculate because they think, well, maybe I'll just hold on to what I have a little longer, and then I'll let go, because I bet that's what that guy did. Well, that's a bad gamble. We're not given that information. The challenge is that right now, one world has to be more important than another, because the truth is all of those things still leave us empty. And when we come to that place, and if the Lord tarries, we all will, where we cross from this world to the next. That's part of our vocation. The Bible tells us to walk worthy of the vocation that God has called us to. An integral part of that vocation is stepping to the next world. When we're there, ready to breathe our last, none of those other things have any weight at all. No weight at all. The only thing that matters is Jesus. Jesus, I love you. I've served you because you've saved me. You've washed me in your blood. I gave my life for you, Lord. Come and meet me now. Take me across. Lead me through the veil. And he does, and he will. That's who he is. If I go and prepare a place for you, I will come again and receive you, not send for you. Receive you unto myself.
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1: We're about to embark on a study of Daniel, and for good reason. Pastor Damian Kyle explains.
2: The great reason that the book of Daniel was given to the Jewish people and to us is to understand that God is in control of human history. And when you can tell human history ahead of time the way that he does, clearly he is in control. And so human history is moving forward to his end. And the book is intended to be a comfort to us when it looks a little iffy at any point in human history, especially for a child of God.

0: Not knowing the future is troubling, but knowing that God not only knows the future, but is directing it, is of immense comfort. This is the great theme of the book of Daniel, and it is our focus today and in the coming days here on According to the Scriptures with Pastor Damian Kyle. Now, this book of Daniel contains precise history and remarkably detailed prophecy that serves to reassure us of the truth of God's Word, along with His ability to accomplish all of His great purposes. Here now to get our study in Daniel started, appropriately with some introductory background, here's Pastor Damian.
1: Daniel chapter 1, verse 1. In the third year of the reign of Jehoiakim, king of Judah, Nebuchadnezzar, king of Babylon, came to Jerusalem and besieged it. And the Lord gave Jehoiakim, king of Judah, into his hand, with some of the articles of the house of God, which he carried into the land of Shinar, to the house of his God back in Babylon, and he brought the articles into the treasury house of his God. Allow me a little introduction to the book of Daniel. It was written by Daniel. He mentions himself as the author several times throughout the letter. You might think, how could it not be written by Daniel? It's named after him. He self-identifies in the book. I think that conclusively any debate in terms of Daniel being the author of the book of Daniel is put to rest by Jesus when he identifies the prophecy concerning the abomination that causes desolation. He ascribes it to Daniel the prophet, and Jesus does in his Olivet Discourse. Therefore, when you see the abomination of desolation spoken of by Daniel the prophet standing in the holy place, whoever reads, let him understand, and then let those who are in Judea flee to the mountains. Why spend any time on this at all? The reason is that because there are those who, because of the amazing accuracy of the prophecies that are found in the book of Daniel, but they don't want to believe the Bible. And so what they do is they look at the book of Daniel, they see how to a T the detail of the prophecies that he lays out here were fulfilled, and they conclude that it must have been written by someone other than Daniel, probably in the second century, long after all the events that are described. Most of the events that are described in the book of Daniel have already been fulfilled. That's how amazing the prophecy is. Even the enemies of the Bible and its divine inspiration look at it and say, it is so detailed, so perfect, it could only be written by someone who is writing after the fact, rather than what Daniel reveals to us here in the very first verse, and that is that the book was written in the 6th century B.C., prior to all of the events, and rather than being this forger that was merely writing history as opposed to writing prophecies. And, of course, all of this is nonsense under that theory. Daniel is known as Daniel the prophet, not Daniel the historian. He spoke of these events long before they ever took place. And the fact that there are aspects of the book of Daniel that are yet future, as Jesus spoke specifically of Daniel chapter 9, when we get there, of the abomination that causes desolation. The date of the prophecies are given to us throughout the book. The first date mentioned is here in verse 1, and it's the third year of the reign of Jehoiakim, which is 605 B.C., giving you that idea about 2,600 years ago. The final date that's mentioned in the book is in chapter 10, the third year of Cyrus, king of Persia, and that date is 537 B.C., and thus it lets us know that the duration of Daniel's prophetic ministry and his ministry to God, there covered a period of some 70 years from the time that he was taken as a captive to Babylon, from Judea, from Jerusalem, and he lived probably well into his 90s in the course of serving not only Nebuchadnezzar with Babylon, but then also the kings of the Medo-Persian Empire for a number of years. The setting of the book is Babylon. It is the capital of the ancient world at that time in which Daniel is alive, and Daniel served as we've seen going through the book of Jeremiah and then also in the book of Ezekiel and Daniel. They very much overlap in terms of time. And Daniel was a contemporary of both Jeremiah and Ezekiel. And Daniel served in kind of the relative comfort of the capital, a city of the Babylonian Empire, Babylon itself. And just because it was comfortable, it doesn't mean that it wasn't a very dangerous place, a harder place in many ways to serve God than maybe even, well, how can you compare the difficulty of these great men of the Old Testament? But Ezekiel, he was prophesying at the same time of Daniel, about 50 miles down the road in what was basically a labor camp, a slave camp, Tel Aviv, just outside a suburb kind of the city of Babylon. There's no record that they ever came into contact with each other, but Ezekiel was very aware of Daniel. He mentions him several times in the book of Ezekiel. Jeremiah was prophesying in a different place altogether in the city of Jerusalem. Daniel's position in Babylon, he was taken as a Jewish captive from Jerusalem, and he was, as you might remember from looking at Ezekiel and also at Jeremiah, Nebuchadnezzar conquered Jerusalem and Judea three times, and each time he took a greater number of captives of the Jewish people as slaves back to Babylon with him. Daniel was taken captive in the first of those three conquests of Jerusalem by Nebuchadnezzar. Ultimately, he becomes a very, very high official in the Babylonian government. He becomes essentially Nebuchadnezzar's chief of staff. I mean, it's just as high as you could rise in that environment. And then when Medo-Persians conquered Babylon, Daniel was made the first among three presidents in the government structure of the Medo-Persian Empire under King Darius, and he also served in the same capacity under King Cyrus. Now, the single great message of the book of Daniel is the providence of God. And I like to put it, however imperfectly the definition may be, in terms of the providence of God, is that he rules over all and he overrules all for his purposes. He is marching human history toward its God-appointed end. And we see that continually in the book of Daniel, and we'll always want to understand probably the great reason that the book of Daniel was given to the Jewish people and to us is to understand that God is in control of human history. And when you can tell human history ahead of time the way that he does, as he doesn't live in the time-space continuum, he is in control of all of that. And so human history is moving forward to his end. And the book is intended to be a comfort to us when it looks a little iffy at any point in human history, especially for a child of God. But also because Daniel lived so faithfully for the Lord while serving in what was an extremely pagan context and environment of Babylon, his life provides us with really invaluable instruction on how to live for God and even the darkest, most demonized pagan environments that the world has to offer. And Daniel in this book has been an encouragement, strong encouragement to God's people who have lived in those kind of environments for 2,600 years from the time of Daniel and right up into this day. And so his life instructs us in a powerful way on the fact that we can live for God, we can minister for God, no matter how dark the neighborhood is, the city is, the culture is, the workplace is, our family is, any of those kind of things. And of course, it's very helpful for us as Christians. Jesus spoke, we are the light of the world. That means it's a very dark context, and we are light in a very dark context, and we're the salt of the earth as well. And so this book gives us invaluable, again, instruction for me, and I know for each of us, on how to live for God and navigating all of the darkness and idolatry of the world around us. And Daniel's life is intended to communicate to us that if Daniel could do it, and do it even under a lesser covenant, then we are able to do it in the new covenant that is in the blood of Jesus Christ. And if Daniel could manage this in the context of the Babylonian Empire, then his example that God gives to us of him in the scriptures, that it will hold up in any environment we find ourselves in the world. Daniel's one of only two characters in the Old Testament of whom nothing is recorded in terms of wrongdoing, and the other is Joseph. And the fascinating thing is that both of them excelled for God. Joseph in this, again, a comparably dark pagan environment of ancient Egypt, and Daniel in Babylon. The book breaks itself into two six-chapter halves, and the first half centers upon Daniel's witness and his ministry in the royal court in Babylon, and then chapters 7 through 12 focus upon Daniel's vision concerning the future of the Middle Eastern world all the way to the end of the age. Notice there in verse 1, you have the description, Nebuchadnezzar's conquest of Jerusalem. Nebuchadnezzar, king of Babylon, came to Jerusalem and besieged it. And then right on its heels, and the Lord gave Jehoiakim, king of Judah, into his hand. It's fascinating, you have two different descriptions of exactly the same event. The first, Nebuchadnezzar, king of Babylon, came to Jerusalem and besieged it. That is a description of these events from the earthly vantage point. And then, and the Lord gave Jehoiakim, king of Judah, into his hand. That is looking at the same situation from a heavenly or an eternal perspective. And the order is very, very significant, and I think instructive to us. I think that you find in your life that most often when we are processing life, even as God's children, we are processing life initially in the light of the immediate, the temporal, of what we see before us. And that's the first thing that comes up in our mind. Here it is, Nebuchadnezzar is taking Babylon. And so that's our first reaction. The key here is to never stop with anything that we see in this world, and certainly not major events in the world, and to stop and see it solely in the context of the temporal or from the earthly perspective, but to go on and see that same event in the light of the eternal, how God sees it. And we will never understand any event that is happening in the physical realm of the world that we live in. We will never properly understand it until we see that and then bring it under the perspective of God that is found in the Word of God. So I'll give you an example some of you may relate to very, very well. You're watching the evening news. Some bit of nonsense comes on there, and you're ready to throw the remote through the television. This is what they're doing now, or whatever it might be. And so here is this processing now of what it is that, what new goofiness people are up to at this point in time, not the least of which are political leaders. And so we're fully aware and we're fully capable of processing on that level. And we can become furious, we can become frustrated, and we'll remain there if we don't take what we're seeing there in the temporal and now bring it to the Word of God. And I find that the things that frustrate me most and make me the angriest, if I'll just stop and pull back and look at it in the context of heaven and the Word of God, it's all fulfillment of Scripture. What am I sweating this for? This is all marching toward God's appointed end, and He's told me it would be like this. Why does it shock me every time I see it move forward, not by miles, but by inches? That's how engaged I am in the whole process. And so we experience that, and when we realize, okay, what am I so upset about? Jesus said this is exactly the way that it would be. I'm to interpret this, meaning that, Maranatha, come quickly, Lord Jesus, in the light of this. And it's true not only in watching the news or watching gigantic events in life, when something happens in our own individual and personal life, immediately we look at it from the earthly realm. And it isn't until we take and process it now, usually in prayer, reading the Word of God, process it in the light of the Word of God, and begin to say, Lord, I believe concerning this. You have told me that you're going to work this together for good because I love you and I'm the called according to your purpose. And now I'm looking at it spiritually and everything changes. The material spoils that were taken by Nebuchadnezzar is detailed here in verse 2. King Jehoiakim is He was king of Judah. He was defeated. He was allowed to continue as the king, but he had to pay tribute to Babylon, and he would later die and be succeeded by his son Jehoiachin. And so Nebuchadnezzar took all of this spoil, and he deposited in the treasure house of his pagan god in Babylon, the false god Marduk. And of course, he takes all of these things from Jerusalem, and they're a trophy of Marduk's power over Yahweh, power over Jehovah. And so he considers the conquest of Jerusalem, he considers the taking of this spoil an evidence that his God is greater than the God of the Bible. And that was the understanding of deities in the ancient world. And so they viewed their gods, the superiority of their gods, on the basis of victories of this kind. Now, they're going to find out very, very differently when we get to chapter 5, when Nebuchadnezzar's grandson, Belteshazzar, brought all of these instruments and vessels out of the treasury in order to profane them and use them in drinking wine and worshiping the various gods of Babylon. And that's when the meeny, meeny, tekel, upharsin, the handwriting on the wall comes into play, and Belteshazzar realizes immediately that we may have conquered God's people, but we did not conquer their God. And the only reason we conquered God's people was because of their own disobedience and their own rebellion against him. This has nothing to do with Babylon and with Judah. This has something to do with God disciplining his children. And we see the same thing in the Old Testament concerning Dagon, when the Philistines captured the Ark of the Covenant, you remember, and they put the Ark of the Covenant before Dagon as he's in his place in the temple, and the next day Dagon is on his face, the image before the Ark of the Covenant, the symbol of the presence of God. Well, that's kind of embarrassing. The priest dusted him off, put him back on his pedestal again, and the next day he was falling down again, only his head, his arms, and his legs were broken off. Irredeemable situation, and God was communicating the same thing. Listen, you won a battle. You won a battle because my people put me in a place where I had to move against them. But don't ever think you have defeated their God by virtue of defeating them. And when God's people fail to be a witness for him among the nations, God will rise up and he will become his own witness. He knows how to protect himself and to protect his own reputation. Now, verse 3. And then the king instructed the master of his eunuchs to bring some of the children of Israel and some of the king's descendants and some of the nobles, young men, in whom there was no blemish, but good-looking, gifted in all wisdom, possessing knowledge and quick to understand, who had ability to serve in the king's palace, and whom they might teach the language and literature of the Chaldeans. And the king appointed for them a daily provision of the king's delicacies and of the wine of which he drank, and 3 years of training for them, so that at the end of that time they might serve before the king. Now, from among those of the sons of Judah that were chosen were Daniel, Hananiah, Mishael, and Azariah. And to them the chief of the eunuchs gave them new names. He gave Daniel the name of Belteshazzar, to Hananiah, Shadrach, to Mishael, Meshach, and then to Azariah, the name Abednego. So he got a hyphenated name. So I hope the other guys didn't feel left out on it. Now, Nebuchadnezzar's instruction here to Ashpenaz, who is the master of the eunuchs, he was responsible in his responsibility to Nebuchadnezzar. He was responsible for the education of the royal princes that were born to Nebuchadnezzar, as well as responsible for taking care of Nebuchadnezzar's harem. But clearly, we see that he traveled with Nebuchadnezzar on his military campaigns, as he does here, and perhaps for the very reason he's put to use here, and that is for the purpose of spotting talented people among the cities and the countries that were being conquered, and to spot among the diplomats, among the royalty of those nations, people that could then be taken by Nebuchadnezzar and used for his purpose. The command that Nebuchadnezzar gave to Ashpenaz is given there in the latter part of verse 3 and into verse 4, and that is to select some young men from among the general population. And he was instructed to specifically look not through the general population as a whole, but among the king's descendants, among the king's bloodline, and from among the nobles, the nobility, for some of them to be brought back to serve in Nebuchadnezzar's court. And so he was instructed to select young men from among the bloodlines of the king and the noble class, and selecting slaves from that particular class would have served several purposes for Nebuchadnezzar. When you are the ruler of a world-ruling empire, you're always looking for good people. Anyone that owns a business is always looking for good people. And how much more when you've got a world-ruling empire and you're trying to find people who can help you make it even stronger. We do it, as we've mentioned before in the other books, we do it historically in the United States through immigration or through H-1B visas. And so to take these young men who were the cream of the crop there in Judah would have strengthened Babylon, and it would have weakened Judah at the same time, which is precisely what he wanted to do. Another advantage to taking the cream of the crop here was to keep the rulers in Jerusalem on their best behavior. Essentially, we have slaves, we have captives, they happen to be your sons. So if you want to pull any monkey business again, realize that we've got you in a very, very vulnerable

0: vulnerable place. And then Nebuchadnezzar might have thought that it was a good idea to train up some Jewish leaders who would be sympathetic to Babylonian ways in case he needed to put them in power one day in Jerusalem. His reign would not last long enough for that to happen. But to put them in power in Jerusalem so you would have a Jewish representative of Babylon there, someone who was also sympathetic to the Babylonian Empire and government. And all of it is a part of producing stability within the Babylonian Empire. Nebuchadnezzar had no idea that the Babylonian Empire was only going to last 70 years. It looked like something that was going to last hundreds of years. And then certainly their presence in his court, these young men who were selected, would have been a very pleasurable reminder to Nebuchadnezzar of his successful conquest of Judah. And so Daniel, Shadrach, Meshach, Abednego, and others were taken. You notice the criteria that were given, the criterion for the young men that were to be chosen. Number one there is in verse 4, they were to be young men. They were to have no blemish, no flaws at all physically, to be good-looking, and the idea is to be handsome, to be strong, to be athletic, gifted in all wisdom, possessing knowledge, quick to understand, and then able. In other words, they possess the poise that would be required to stand in the presence of Nebuchadnezzar in his reign and in his decrees and in all of his different kinds of activities. These men would need to have that kind of an aptitude to be able to properly handle that kind of an environment that would please Nebuchadnezzar properly.
1: 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And we're just getting started in the book of Daniel. And we'll continue our journey next time. 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Again, we can be reached at 209-545-5530. 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Well, there's much more to come in Daniel. Don't miss a moment of the journey here on According to the Scriptures with Damian Kyle. This program is brought to you by Calvary Chapel, Modesto.

0: This is The Lamp, a ministry outreach of Calvary Chapel, Fredericksburg. 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
1: Complaint Desk, Celestial Division. How can I help you?
2: I'm here to file a complaint about everything.
1: Yeah, well, we get that all the time. You'll have to be more specific.
2: Oh, I don't know. Pick something. Pain and suffering, natural disasters, people who try to get on elevators before the people already on them can get off. I feel like if God were really loving, he would put a stop to all of this.
1: So you want him to control our every move. Does that sound loving to you?
2: Well, when you put it that way.
1: Bad things do happen, but they are the side effects of free will. Let me put it this way. Seems pretty silly to blame the architect when the tenants keep knocking down the walls.
3: It's one of the most frequently asked questions in the world. Why would a loving God allow bad things to happen? Hi, I'm Philip Keller, and you're listening to Cornerstone Connection with Pastor Gary Hamrick. Psalm 107 paints a beautiful picture of the goodness and love of God. But before we can praise him for these things, we first have to believe that he is good and loving. Over the next 25 minutes or so, Pastor Gary helps us understand the nature and character of God as he moves ahead in his teaching series from the book of Psalms. Let's get right to today's study. Here's Pastor Gary Hamrick with his message titled, The Goodness and Love of God.
4: Psalm 107. Now, while you're turning there, let me just give a little bit of introduction to this chapter. And if you're there by now, you will notice that Psalm 107 begins the fifth and final section of the book of Psalms. There is a section designation right above Psalm 107 in your Bibles, and it says Book 5, Psalms 107 to 150. The whole book of Psalms is divided into five smaller books or subsections, and when we've come across those subsections through our study of Psalms, I've mentioned it before, but just since this is the last section, I want to mention it for a final time. We don't know why the book of Psalms is divided in these five smaller books, in these subsections. Some say that it perhaps mimics, that the Jews had in mind of mimicking the first five books of the Torah, Genesis, Exodus, Leviticus, Numbers, and Deuteronomy, and so it kind of mirrors that through the book of Psalms, but we don't really know why. The earliest manuscripts that we have of the book of Psalms were retrieved from the Dead Sea Scrolls, which was 1st century AD, and even in those ancient documents, these subsections were mentioned, so it's been a part of the ancient texts for as long as we have the ancient manuscripts available. Perhaps it's more practical than anything else. I mean, it is the longest book of the Bible, the book of Psalms, 150 chapters, and maybe by dividing it into subsections, it makes it a little bit more manageable. But we don't really know why. But we come to this final section of the book of Psalms. Chapter 107, which is what we're going to be looking at today, you'll notice has no byline or subtitle. So it is among 50 out of 150 Psalms about which we have no information as to the context or the writer. And since it is one of the longest of the Psalms, with 43 verses, I'm going to read just a few sections rather than the entire chapter, although we will cover most of this chapter in the course of our study today. So Psalm 107, let me first start by reading the first six verses, and it says this: Give thanks to the Lord, for he is good. His love endures forever. Let the redeemed of the Lord say this, those he redeemed from the hand of the foe, those he gathered from the lands, from east and west, from north and south. Some wandered in desert wastelands, finding no way to a city where they could settle. They were hungry and thirsty, and their lives ebbed away. And then they cried out to the Lord in their trouble, and he delivered them from their distress. Jump down to verse 10. Some sat in darkness and the deepest gloom, prisoners suffering in iron chains, for they had rebelled against the words of God and despised the counsel of the Most High. So he subjected them to bitter labor. They stumbled, and there was no one to help. And then they cried to the Lord in their trouble, and he saved them from their distress. Verse 17. Some became fools through their rebellious ways and suffered affliction because of their iniquities. They loathed all food and drew near the gates of death. And then they cried to the Lord in their trouble, and he saved them from their distress. Verse 23. Others went out on the sea in ships. They were merchants on the mighty waters. They saw the works of the Lord, his wonderful deeds in the deep. For he spoke and stirred up a tempest that lifted high the waves. They mounted up to the heavens and went down to the depths. In their peril, their courage melted away. They reeled and staggered like drunken men. They were at their wits' end. And then they cried out to the Lord in their trouble, and he brought them out of their distress. And finally, if you'll just look at the last verse, verse 43. Whoever is wise, let him heed these things and consider the great love of the Lord. Let's pause there and pray. Father in heaven, we thank you that we can call you Father, that we can look to you, that you supply all our needs according to your glorious riches in Christ Jesus, that you are wonderful and compassionate, you are loving and gracious in all your ways. And we pray as we look at Psalm 107 that we might appreciate even more your goodness and your love that endures forever. Be with us now as we open up your word, as we study this chapter together. Speak to our hearts, we pray, in Jesus' name. And everyone said, amen. Well, for you note takers, I'll give you the theme of Psalm 107 right up front on the screens. Psalm 107 is a psalm of thanksgiving for the goodness and love of God. That's verse 1. Verse 1, give thanks to the Lord, for he is good. His love endures forever. So it's a call to give thanks to the Lord. Why? Because he's good and his love endures forever. In fact, the chapter ends by saying again, as we read earlier, whoever is wise, let him heed these things and consider the great love of the Lord. Now, some of your Bibles might use the word mercy instead of love, or kindness instead of love. It is the Hebrew word chesed. Chesed can mean all those things. It can mean kindness, mercy, or love. But I want you to notice here in verse 1 that it says that the love of the Lord is eternal because it endures forever. It is not restricted by space or time. It is not reserved for only a select few people. God's love is for all and for all time. It is eternal. It is infinite. And you cannot separate the goodness of God from the love of God, which is why these two go hand in hand. God is good because he's loving. God is loving because he's good. And we need to understand and appreciate the love of God, which in some ways is really impossible in our human finite minds to grasp the love of God. This is why Paul even prayed for the church in Ephesus. In Ephesus chapter 3, he said in verses 17 and 18, he says, I pray that you, being rooted and established in love, may have power together with all the saints to grasp how wide and long and high and deep is the love of Christ, and to know this love that surpasses knowledge, that you may be filled to the measure of all the fullness of God. In other words, Paul's saying the reason I need to pray for the church at Ephesus about this is because the love of God is so vast, it is so great, it is so awesome, it is so magnificent that it is even hard for us to comprehend, humanly speaking. So he says, I pray that you would grasp how wide and high and long and deep is the love of God in Christ Jesus, and that you would know this love, that you would have an experiential knowledge, not just an ethereal knowledge, but an experiential knowledge of the love of God. So you might achieve the whole measure of the fullness of God. The love of God is an amazing concept for us just to dwell on and consider and to appreciate. Because verse 2 in this chapter here, 107, verse 2 tells us that we as the church, as the redeemed, should be the megaphones of that goodness and the love of God in our world. that the church, the redeemed, should be the ones who are expressing and declaring in our world just how good God is and just how loving God is. That part is on us. That's why the psalmist there in verse 2 says, let the redeemed of the Lord say this. Some of your translations say, let the redeemed of the Lord say so, referring back to verse 1, that the Lord is good and his love endures forever. Sometimes it's a little misleading in the NIV, what I'm reading from, because there's a hyphen it right there in the middle of verse 2. Let the redeemed of the Lord say this, hyphen, almost like you're supposed to say what follows it. But what follows in verses 2 and 3 is just a description of who the redeemed are. The redeemed are supposed to declare this. Let the redeemed of the Lord say this. Let them say so to a world that needs to understand that God is good and that God is loving. But before we can be the megaphones of the goodness and the love of God, we have to first believe it. I mean, you first have to believe and know that God is good and that God is loving. Because you're going to encounter all kinds of people in this world who question the goodness and the love of God. It is a major objection and stumbling point that people who don't know Christ have to Christianity. Well, if God is so good and God is so loving, you'll hear them ask, then why does he allow this in our world and that in our world? And so their perception of God is skewed because of the evil world in which we live. And then they disparage the character of God because they look around their world and they see painful things and they see death and they see disease. We see it. But then they connect this with a loving God and it's a disconnect. How can God who's so good and how can God who is so loving allow these kinds of things in our world?
3: 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And Pastor Gary Hamrick shares the answer in just a moment. 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And from time to time, we'll also send you some special links to special events and some great resources that can help you grow in your Christian faith. He was curious about Christianity, but he couldn't bring himself to believe that a loving God would allow bad things to happen. Pastor Gary Hamrick shares that story next in the second half of today's Cornerstone Connection message, The Goodness and Love of God.
4: I remember years ago, there was a gentleman who came to see me. He didn't attend our church, but he was a local elected official. And he just had questions. He was curious about God. He was curious about the Bible. He was curious about Christianity and faith. And so he just stopped by the church. This is years ago. And asked if he could meet with me. He was a middle-aged divorcee, had one son. He was a southern gentleman from South Carolina, and he referred to me as Reverend Gary. And he said, Reverend Gary, I have a few questions about God and the Bible and Christianity. And so we would dialogue. One day he came into my office on one of these unexpected, he would just drop by whenever he felt so moved, like I got questions, he just dropped by. And on one occasion he walked into my office and he put on my desk a snow globe. He just dropped it right down, just like that. A snow globe. And he stepped back and he said, that's why I got a problem with God. And I said out loud, you got a problem with God because of a snow globe? And he says, no, because of what's in the snow globe. And on the inside of the snow globe was a little picturesque scene of Noah's Ark and little animals. And you'd shake up the water, and then all the people would be drowning. No, that part wasn't in there. Wouldn't that be terrible? That would be terrible, wouldn't it? That part was not in there. It was just beautiful little ark, and then little
2: animals.
4: But seriously, some of you were thinking that, weren't you? But seriously, that actually was what hindered him. So he says to me, my mama gave that to me when I was a little boy, and it has troubled me ever since. I said, in what way? He says, because I can't accept a loving, good God who would allow people to drown in a flood like that. And so his objection was the whole story of Noah's Ark and people drowning and dying. He says, that's my problem. So he says, I want you to have the snow globe. Now, out loud, I said, I don't want to take your snow globe. Your mama gave that to you, and I knew that she had died, and so this was a sentimental thing. I said, I don't want to take this. Your mama has died. I don't want to take this snow globe. Inside, though, I was thinking, what in the world am I going to do with your snow globe? But I dialogued with him about it. I said, you know, tell me why this troubles you so much. He said, this whole concept about a loving, good God and then a flood. I said, all right, let me ask you something. Let's say that a tornado is coming, and I have an underground cellar, and I say to you, I got shelter for you. Come into my underground cellar with me while the tornado passes. I said, would I be good or bad? Would I be loving or unloving to offer you that? He said, well, you'd be good. You'd be loving. I said, okay. Now let's say the tornado is still coming, and I offer you shelter in my cellar. And for whatever reason, you refuse it. You don't like me, you don't like the cellar, or you don't believe a tornado is really coming after all. And you refuse it, and you end up dying because you get hit by the tornado. Am I good or bad? Am I loving or unloving? He said, well, you're still good and loving. I guess it's on me, he said. I said, okay, so the Bible tells us that God presents an ark as a vehicle to rescue people. And the Bible says that Noah was a preacher of righteousness, that people could be rescued and saved, but for different reasons, whether it's rebellion or obstinance or whatever against God, or that they didn't even believe it was going to rain, they refused to get into the ark. So is God good or bad? Is he loving or unloving? I said, why do you disparage the character of God? Because people who could have been rescued refused to be rescued. And in his southern charm, he said, well, Reverend Gary, you gave me something to think about. I'll have to ponder that. I said, well, here's the thing. How about this? You and I continue to dialogue. And I was right up front with him. I said, I want you to receive Christ as your Savior. So just so you know up front, I'm going to do all I can to present the truth to you so that you will accept Christ as your Savior. He said, all right. I said, and the day you do receive him, how about I give you back your mother's snow globe? And he says, all right, that's a deal. A few visits later, he left my office, was downtown Leesburg, had a massive heart attack, and died on the sidewalk. He never got his mother's snow globe back. For years, I would look at that in my office and wonder about him. Now, God knows everybody's heart, and he heard the gospel, he knew the truth, and I pray that somewhere between that heart attack and when he hit the sidewalk, that he accepted and received Christ as his Savior, and I hope I'll see him again in heaven one day. But that was his issue. Like, I don't know that I can believe in a good and loving God. A lot of people like that in the world. They have a skewed view of God because life has thrown them a curveball, or the world is so wicked and crazy. It's hard to reconcile some of these things, isn't it? But don't let a good and loving God be disparaged because we live in a very bad and unloving world. In fact, that's the very reason why he sent Jesus to die on a cross for us, to rescue us from this wicked, fallen world. Now it's on us. Do we want to come into the cellar to be saved and to be rescued or not? Do we want to give our lives to Christ and to commit our lives to him? Because whatever goes on in the world, you see, doesn't change the character of God. Give thanks to the Lord, for he is good, and his love endures forever. And he's so good and he's so loving that he sent his son Jesus to die on a cross to rescue us from this godless, unloving world, where we can put our faith and trust in him and be rescued. And sure, we're going to have to still endure a messy, chaotic, wicked world, until such time that we go to be with him forever. But this lifetime is like a drop of water in the ocean of eternity. And the decisions you make now will affect how you spend eternity. God is good, and his love endures forever. And I say with great compassion to those of you who have experienced different things in life that have caused you to question the goodness and the love of God. I understand that sometimes life can get so messy and so unpredictable, and things can happen that you are unprepared for, and it might cause you to wonder and to question. But I just want to encourage you to not allow the circumstances to define the character and nature of God. Understand who God is and how he reveals himself, and that he has an ultimate plan and purpose for your life, so much so that he sent Christ to die for you. And then trust and believe that he's a good God and a loving God. Sometimes through unpredicted situations or our own misperception of God, or even frankly, the Bible says, the lies of Satan will cause us to think incorrectly and improperly about who God is and who we are, for that matter, in relation to who God is. So, give thanks to the Lord. Despite everything, he is good, and his love endures forever. And the psalmist, in order to illustrate the goodness and the love of God, is going to talk about four different groups or kinds of people in this chapter. And I think that you'll probably relate to one or more of these groups. And here are these four groups that the psalmist talks about who end up experiencing the goodness and the love of God through their own difficulties. The first group we're going to refer to as the wanderers. That's in verses 4 through 9. And then in verse 10 through 16, you have a group that we're going to call the prisoners. And then thirdly, there's a group we're going to refer to as the foolish in verses 17 to 22. And finally, a group we're going to call the weary in verses 23 to 32. Now, I'll come back to this list if you're trying to take notes and you didn't jot all four down. But before we dive into these groups a little bit, I want you to notice four things that they all share in common. As we look through the text, you'll see with me that, first of all, they all are suffering from some kind of distress.

0: moments when you're just so beside yourself that you're just shrieking out to the Lord, crying out to Him. They all do that. And then thirdly, they're all delivered by God from their distress. And lastly, they all give thanks to God because of His deliverance.
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0: Just people who are so beside themselves and so desperate, so hopeless and helpless. Perhaps you felt like that. Perhaps even today you're here and you say, that's kind of descriptive of me. But notice what they did, though, in verse 6. Then they cried out to the Lord in their trouble, and He delivered them from their distress. He led them by a straight way to a city where they could settle.
1: That's a preview of our next episode in Pastor Gary Hamrick's message, The Goodness and Love of God. Now for Pastor Gary and all of us here at Cornerstone Connection, once again, I'm Philip Keller. Thanks for listening. Cornerstone Connection is a production of Cornerstone Chapel, Leesburg, Virginia.

0: Welcome to another edition of Brad Huddleston's TechWise. 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
1: I'm often asked how I got into the field of digital addiction. If you're old enough, you might remember the social media platform MySpace, which was the first social network to reach a global audience earlier this century. Back then, the youth leader of our church asked if I would meet with her. What she showed me caught me off guard. Many in our youth group had posted pictures and comments that were way out of line, not only for a Christian, but for any decent person. Of course, not all the teens were posting questionable content. However, they were all potentially exposed to one another's pages and raunchy advertising. And it wasn't just our church. The problem was widespread. Our pastor then asked me to speak about it on a Sunday morning. I've been speaking on the topic ever since. And three books have come from that experience. Statistically, there's no difference in the immoral behavior between those inside and outside of the church. The internet has a lot to do with that. May God send another great awakening to

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1: Today, as we come to the table.
2: It's amazing to see how certain people could be so strong in one thing and then conquer so easily in others. Samson killed a lion with his bare hands. He killed over 1,000 Philistines with the jawbone of a donkey and his bare hands, and yet he couldn't handle his own flesh. It destroyed him. You see, a man that can't take, or woman that can't take their own personal desires and bring them under control by the power of the Spirit, that's how it's done, by the power of the Spirit through prayer. A man or a woman that can't do that is going to be a man or a woman that falls victim to the sin that they're trying to avoid or thought they would be able to avoid by their own strength.

0: Samson is one of my favorite examples that God gave us to understand how sin can conquer even the strongest people. No one is immune to sin, but followers of Christ have a secret weapon against sin. Do you want to know what it is? It is Christ. With God giving you your strength, you can conquer your sin. Well, thanks for staying with us today as we come to the table, the daily Bible study program of Pastor Mark Kirk of Calvary, Knoxville. In today's message, Pastor Mark will remind you of your secret weapon, the power, strength, and endurance that the Holy Spirit gives. Jesus defeated death, and he defeated sin. So live like that's true in your life, because it is. You have all power over all sin through the mighty name of Jesus Christ. Now, let's join Pastor Mark in the book of Judges, chapter 16, with today's edition of Come to the Table.
1: If you have your Bibles, let's open up to Judges, chapter 16. We're going to be looking today at consequences and repentance, and we're going to be covering a couple of verses today. In Judges, chapter 16, verse 21, it says this: Then the Philistines took him and put out his eyes and brought him down to Gaza. And they bound him with bronze fetters, and he became a grinder in the prison. However, the hair of his head began to grow again after it had been shaven. Let's pray. Father, I thank you, Lord, that you're a God of second chances and third and fourth and fifth and umpteen chances. You're a God that, Lord, forgives us. And when we mess up, you give us a brand new chance to start over and to be restored. There are consequences. And sometimes, God, those consequences can be lifelong. But you're merciful even in the consequences. And many of those you actually remove from our life and you use us again. You restore us. God, as we look at Samson's life, we see a man who wasted much of his life. He was used by you, but Lord, it's amazing he was used at all. And it wasn't until the end of his life, I believe, that he really got serious about you. And yet, God, you honored him, and you honored the fact that he cried out for forgiveness, and Lord, you had mercy on Samson, and God, he will be with us in the kingdom of God with reward. And so, Father, I pray that if there's any here today, and they think their life has been wasted, it's almost over, there's really nothing left, Lord, the consequences are everywhere, and they wonder what good could come out of this, I pray you encourage us from the story of Samson. For that you're not through, that you will, God, till the very end, work with us and in us and bless us. And Lord, for those of us that still have some time to go, maybe we're not at the end of our life. We don't really know when that could be. It could be today for any of us. But for those that are younger and Lord, under normal circumstances, would have a long time yet to go, I pray you would use Samson's life as a warning that they wouldn't go down the path. And maybe some of us in this room have gone down and wasted much of our life. And what Samson went down, Lord, and really wasted all of his life until the very end. So I pray you would just open up your word to us. And I pray you would teach us. And we ask it in Jesus' name. Amen. Now today, as we look at consequences and repentance, I can say that one thing consequences have done in my life is they have stuck with me in some areas. They've been forgiven and removed in other areas. But they've always gotten my attention. And God used them to drive me to the Lord. And God is using consequences in each of our lives here the same way. God allows them in our life so that we be driven to the Lord. God will take those consequences. And oftentimes, he doesn't necessarily even have to cause the consequences. It's the result of sin. If we sin, there will be consequences. And that's what we're going to look at today and how God used it to bring Samson to a place of repentance. Now, as we've been looking at Samson's life over the last few weeks, what we've seen with Samson again is a man who lived a life of sin. And the problem with living a life of sin is it brings a lifetime, oftentimes, of consequences. Now, don't be discouraged by that, because you may have some lifetime consequences. There's many of us in this room that do. But at the same time, God is a God of restoration. And God will often remove consequences from our life. And the consequences that he doesn't remove, he gives us grace and he uses it to grow us and mature us. So Samson is going to see God's grace and God's restoration, although short-lived, quite literally, in Samson's life. But again, consequences are a useful tool in God's hands. As a matter of fact, it's oftentimes consequences that finally break a person. Oftentimes when I see people that are going stubborn person, if there's something in their life that they just refuse to repent of, consequences are a good thing. It's hard to watch. It's very difficult to watch. But it's a good thing because you know it's going to bring them to that place of brokenness like it did Samson. And the problem is with consequences, because they are often delayed, especially early on in life, we tend to think that we're getting away with it until it's too late and now the consequences are irreversible. And that's my heart for much of our young generation today. When I look at the sexual revolution that's still going on, it's been around for a long time, all the new sexual diseases. You know, when I was a kid growing up, all you had to worry about were venereal disease and certain things you could go and take a pill and get a shot for. Today, they have ones that are non-curable, even some that will kill you, like AIDS. And so the consequences have grown because of our national sin and because of the way our nation has gone and the world has gone over the years. Some of us are experiencing some of those consequences. But again, this is where God's love and restoration comes into play. And what my warning would be and what God's warning would be for those that are young is don't wait until it's too late. Don't wait until the consequences are there. Deal with it now. Take it serious now. Because those of us that can look back and wish we could change those consequences would love to do that. Again, it doesn't mean we can't be restored, and it doesn't mean that we can't be forgiven. See, here's how consequences work. Here's how sin works. Once we ask God's forgiveness, we are forgiven. It's a done deal. But how many in this room have experienced the fact that the consequences carry on? You ever been there? You're forgiven, but the consequences carry on. Look at Samson's life. Now, we're going to see today that they take Samson and they literally gouge his eyes out. One of the major consequences in Samson's life is he loses his eyes. And we're going to see that Samson's hair begins to grow again. But here's something that will never grow again, and that's Samson's eyes. And it paints a vivid picture to us that although God will, as that picture of the hair shows that restoration going on really in Samson's heart, that old picture of the restoring of the Nazarite vow, his eyes never did grow back because there are consequences that carry on. And that's why it's so important that we understand this and we take it seriously so that we don't just live our life without realizing there's going to be a payday. God is gracious to forgive, but it comes back to bite us later on. Now, what is it that led to the breaking of Samson's vow? This is something I want to recap before we get into this because it's a solid warning for us and also an encouragement of how we can stay away from this. First of all, he started hanging around vineyards, which were forbidden to hang around by a Nazarite. Modern day translation, you start hanging out at places you never should have been. And we talked about the fact that if we find ourselves hanging around places we shouldn't be, whether it's a literal place or whether it's in our home and being on the internet, if we're hanging around places we shouldn't be, then eventually we're going to be sucked in and we're going to find ourselves falling into sin. This was Samson's first problem. Next, he willfully came in contact with things that God told him not to come in contact with. You remember a Nazarite was not to go around a dead animal. And what did he do? He went to a lion that he had killed, and he wasn't supposed to be at the vineyard anyway when it attacked him. He found some honey in the lion. He took the honey out. He defiled himself before God and his Nazarite vow, and he defiled his family with it as well without them even knowing where he'd gotten the honey. And so he was around dead things that he didn't need to be around. And again, God tells us to stay away from the dead things of the world. These are all steps toward falling that we can be warned about and we need to take very seriously. Here's the danger of here's the steps to falling sermon. That's not really what this is. But we are covering it right now. Here's the danger. It's easy to leave today and say, well, now I know the steps about how, you know, to falling or how to keep from falling. But if you don't take it seriously and do something about it, you're going to be a victim of it. It's got to be real in your heart. Am I hanging out places I shouldn't be? Am I being around the dead things of the world that God has told me to be away from? And then the very last thing that he broke in his Nazarite vow was he had his hair cut off. And I blame Samson for that. Although Delilah lulled him to sleep and someone came in and cut his hair off, he told her how to do it. He walked right into the trap. He opened the door. So ultimately, the responsibility falls on Samson's head, so to speak, and then fell off of Samson's head just as quickly. And that, again, was the major blow that took away his relationship with God because the cutting off of the hair was the end of the Nazarite vow. If you go back and read Numbers chapter 6, when you cut your hair off, it was the end of the Nazarite vow. And so Samson had officially ended his lifelong Nazarite vow to God, and then the consequences come in. You know, it's amazing to see how certain people could be so strong in one thing and then conquered so easily in others. Samson killed a lion with his bare hands. He killed over 1,000 Philistines with the jawbone of a donkey and his bare hands, and yet he couldn't handle his own flesh. It destroyed him. You see, a man that can't take, or woman that can't take their own personal desires and bring them under control by the power of the Spirit, that's how it's done, by the power of the Spirit through prayer. A man or a woman that can't do that is going to be a man or a woman that falls victim to the sin that they're trying to avoid or thought they would be able to avoid by their own strength. British statesman Edmund Burke said this, and again, a British statesman, so bear with me. He says this, men are qualified for civil liberty in exact proportion to their disposition to put moral chains on their own appetites. Society cannot exist unless a controlling power upon will and appetite be placed somewhere. And the less of it there is within, the more there will need to be without. It is ordained in the eternal constitution of things that men of intemperate minds or uncontrollable minds cannot be free. And listen to this last line. This really sums up Samson's life. He says this, their own passions forge their own fetters. How true is that? Our own passions forge our own chains. Some of you probably right now chained to certain sins because you've let your passions go. See, here's the thing. I used to be chained to my passions and my sins for 25 years, the first 25 years of my life. God set me free when I gave my life to Christ. The fear that I have now is I don't want to open that door and be chained again. Did you know a Christian can come under bondage again to the same sins? If you let your guard down, you get away from the word, you get away from prayer, you start doing the old things, maybe just, you know, hanging out in some of the old places, watching some of the old movies, whatever it was that got you in the state you were in before you came to Christ. If you start doing that, you're going to become a captive again. And the sad thing about Samson is he never did repent in the first place. He simply did this in his entire life. But herein lies the encouragement, guys, and grab this. This is so encouraging for us. Especially if you spent your whole life up to this point living in sin and you're thinking, God could never use me. It's too late. Thank you for sharing, Mark. I appreciate your, you know, talking to me today and I came to visit or whatever the case might be. Or maybe even a Christian that's fallen away. You've been living in sin for a long time. And you're saying, it's too late for me. God's not going to use me. He can't do it. Samson spent his entire life in rebellion to God. God still used him from time to time, as we saw in the scripture, even though he was in rebellion. And at the very end of Samson's life, he so repented that God put him in the hall of faith. Now, what do I mean by that? When you go read Hebrews chapter 11, guess who's listed in all those people that had this great faith? As you read down that list, guess who's in there? Samson. And I look back at Samson's life and think, Samson? The hall of faith? I mean, I would say Samson would be in the hall of disobedience, if anything else. And yet God has recorded him eternally in the hall of faith. Why? Because he repented from his heart. He cried out to God and truly got it right. And when he did that, God not only restored him, God has reward for him in heaven. And God has recorded him as one of those who's listed in the hall of faith in Scripture. So encouragement for us. Now, where we left off last week with Samson, he was captured by the Philistines, as you know, after Delilah deceived him and his hair was cut off. And we ended there in the last part of chapter 20 with that last sad sentence that I want to read again, where it says, but he did not know that the Lord had departed from him. How sad. Samson had taken all of these downward steps. He now is separated from God. He didn't even know that God was gone from him until he needed God. And then when he reached out to God, God wasn't there anymore because he had rejected God and God had allowed the consequences to come into Samson's life. He had broken his vow and or commitment to the Lord. And now this is where he finds himself. And this is where we find ourselves taking up today. Look at verse 21. It says, after this, then the Philistines took him and they put out his eyes and they brought him down to Gaza and they bound him with bronze fetters and became a grinder in the prison. There is so much in this verse. And it really sums up what happens to the believer or the unbeliever when they go down the path of sin and allow the enemy to take them captive. And again, here's the warning. It's not just the person in the world that suffers these things. It's the believer. I've seen this. I know some that are going through this right now because they opened up a door again and didn't take the warnings of God seriously. And by the way, if you know you're in that place and you know, okay, I know what he's saying is right. I need to do something about this. Take this seriously. God is warning you this morning. And you need to deal with it before you leave. And I'll give you a chance to deal with it before you leave. But you really need to take it seriously. Again, so many people look back with tears when we need to be looking forward with caution and stop this from happening. Notice it says Samson's consequences here to what he had done. First of all, notice it says he was taken captive by the enemy. Consequence number one, if you're a note taker, Samson was taken captive by the enemy. Why? Because he opened up a door to where the enemy could take him captive. He played with sin so long and followed the sinful situation so long, now he no longer can break free like he did before. He's been taken captive. And again, some of you may have been taken captive. And if you have found that you've opened up that door and you're now taken captive again, listen, there's good news for you. The Lord can set you free this morning. But once again, you need to confess and you need to repent. God will set you free, but you've got to take the action to do the right thing. Samson here has been taken captive by the enemy, and anyone who continues in sin and unfaithfulness to God will eventually find themselves taken captive by the enemy. You just can't get away with it. You may think you're going to get away with it, but you're not going to get away with it. Secondly, notice his eyes were then put out. Look at this. His eyes were literally put out. This is pretty gross, and I'm not going to go into depth about it because of my unintentional ability to paint pictures. But this literally means they bore his eyes out. I think I can leave it at that. Enough said. So not only was this a horribly painful and graphic situation, he lost his eyesight. You know, it's one thing to lose your eyesight because your eyes go bad. It's totally another thing for someone to remove them in some brutal, horrific fashion as happened to Samson. And I can't even imagine what that would have been like going through the process, knowing it was about to happen, then it taking place, and realizing I brought this on myself. And guys, note this. One of the first steps to forgiveness with God is recognizing we brought these consequences on ourselves. If you're blaming God, or you're blaming your family, or your mom, yeah, it's Mother's Day, but I hate my mom because she calls me to fill in the blank. Listen, maybe you had a horrible mom, but when you became an adult, you still had the ability to make your own choices. And while I encourage you not only to forgive your mom, although she may never ask your forgiveness, for you to choose to forgive her so you can be free, you still need to recognize the consequences in your life are upon you because of choices that you made. And Samson now has to live with this, his eyes being horribly removed in some terrible way. Now, not only was Samson spiritually blind due to his sin, he's physically blind as well. He lost both. You know, when we sin, we become spiritually blind. Samson sinned, he was spiritually blind and then also physically blind. And how ironic. The very thing that got Samson in so much trouble was the very thing that was gouged out in order to bring him to repentance. See, Samson was lusting with his eyes. Women, that was Samson's problem. And God, through the eyes of a man, are women, that's how men are drawn in. And that's why we talked about women being very cautious about how you are with your brothers and how you conduct yourselves and all these things, because men are drawn in that way. Now, it's not your fault if men are drawn in and you've done anything wrong. That's not my point. But men need to be careful to guard our eyes. Samson didn't guard his eyes. And because he didn't guard his eyes pulled him in and trapped him. And now the very thing that trapped him was gouged out. You know, it's interesting. And the Lord will let that happen. By the way, the very thing that is pulling your flesh in, if you don't deal with it, God will allow the consequences to deal with it at some point. Listen to what it says in Matthew 5:29. Jesus said this. He said, if your right eye causes you to sin, pluck it out and cast it from you. For it is more profitable for you that one of your members perish than your whole body be cast into hell. That is, you need to take whatever drastic action you need to take to stop sinning so you don't go to hell. He wasn't telling us to maim ourselves or to do something, some kind of self-mutilation. We know that's not God's way, and that's not what he was saying. But there's a principle he was teaching us, and that is this. You need to deal with it, and you need to deal with it quick and fast and with graphic action. Take care of it, because if you don't, eventually that sin will come back and it will do it to you. In Samson's case, because he didn't gouge out his eyes of lust, so to speak, not in the physical way, but in a choice, now his eyes are literally, physically gouged out because he disobeyed the Lord. The consequences kicked in. And notice next it says he was brought down to the enemy stronghold, that is Gaza, which was the main city of the Philistines. And this is another thing that the enemy does. And the next thing he does is that when he draws us into sin, he always brings us down. Men that were used and women that were used in such great ways are brought down and pulled down because they allow sin to come in and pull them down. That's what the enemy does. He pulls us down to destroy us. And he not only pulls us down, notice this, he bound him in fetters of brass, and then Samson was abused. Fetters of brass. Interesting. Brass in scripture is the metal of judgment. And so Samson now is being, you know, basically bound up in these fetters of judgment, blinded, being abused, all these things brought down, happening to himself because of the consequences that he brought in his own life. And now he's having to deal with it. And again, you can imagine Samson being thrown into a Philistine prison. This is the man that killed over 1,000 of their people. This was their bin Laden. If you want to try to bring this close to home, this was their bin Laden. Bin Laden killed thousands of Americans in one blow. Samson, You know, with the bringing down of two buildings. Samson is going to kill 3,000 with the bringing down of two pillars we're going to see next week. But before that, he brought down over 1,000 with his bare hands. 1,000 with the jawbone of a donkey. Another 30 that we know of that he killed in that wedding when he lost that bet. This was a wanted man among the Philistines. And although God was using him in that way to the Philistines, he was their bin Laden. Now imagine, right after the towers fell, and 3,000 Americans are dead, and they find bin Laden and push him right in the middle of those 3,000 people. What do you think would happen to him? There may be some that would say, well, he needs a trial, but there probably would be some there that would say, justice will be served right now by me, because that's human nature. That's Samson, now thrown into their prison, surrounded by people that hate his guts. He's been the destroyer of their people, the destroyer of their land. So not only is he judged by God, removed from all the place that God had given him, the blindness, the fetters, the pain, all the consequences, now he's thrown into a prison with a bunch of guys that hate his guts. You know, I think that's probably one of the things that was also on his mind as well. And lastly, he was not only confined and put in prison, he was humiliated by grinding grain, which, by the way, with the Philistines, grinding grain was reserved for women and animals. The men didn't do it. And if it was the women doing it, they would have this smaller thing where the women would grind it by hand. But for the men or for the animals that did it, they had this huge round rock that they would hold the middle out. They would put this big stone in it with a big pole that went to it. They'd pour the grain in there and they'd hook it to the animal. As the animal walked in circles, it would grind up all the grain and it would crush the grain down into flour that could be used for bread. Interesting. In light of the fact that the Bible says the adulterer, or what we would call the sexually immoral, will be reduced to a crust of bread. And now Samson, reduced to a crust of bread because of his sexual sin, is now literally grinding bread every day. And as that wheel went around and the sound of that rock and the blindness of his eyes and the pain of the fetters, and he realizes what he's doing and hears him pour the grain in and all these things happening and God talking to his heart, you can imagine just the agony.
0: Thanks for being with us today here on Come to the Table with Pastor Mark Kirk. This radio program is an outpouring of the ministry happening at Calvary Knoxville in Knoxville, Tennessee. There are many intriguing stories from the book of Judges, but one of the ones that stands out to me is the story of Gideon. He put out that fleece three times to get a clearer answer or direction from God. God worked with Gideon in this, and he showed up mightily. In fact, God wanted to show what he could do with fewer people so that his ability to come through for his people would be evident. Instead of thousands to fight against their opponent, God had Gideon go up against the enemy with a few hundred men. This is how God works many times, coming in clutch at the last minute and doing things in such an unconventional way that you can only point to God for the answer and the solution. Do you have situations that have occurred in your life where you can claim that it was all God who orchestrated it all? I know I do. And I try to remember those instances so I don't forget God's goodness and His plan in it all. If you'd like to share any of those times or situations that you've experienced, would you give us a call at 865-609-1385? We'd love to hear from our listeners about how God is working in their lives. That number again to call is 865-609-1385. You can also learn more about this ministry by going to thewaymedia.net. Thanks for learning and growing from the book of Judges here on Come to the Table.

0: Come to the Table is a radio outreach ministry of Calvary Knoxville. How will they ever know? How
1: will it ever if we don't go? Hey, this is Dave with Agents for Christ. Welcome to another Evangelism Minute. One thing we should keep in mind when we witness is that we're not trying to convince someone to become a Christian with our crafty words. Let's face it, if you coax someone into receiving Christ, it would be worthless. It must be a move of the Holy Spirit in someone's heart. Our job is to give them the message. It's up to the Lord to convince them. His Spirit will reason with them. Isaiah 1:18 says, "Come now, let us reason together, says the Lord. Though your sins are like scarlet, they shall be as white as snow. And though they are red like crimson, they shall be as wool." You know, it's God who shows us our desperate need for a Savior. So don't try so hard to convince people. Just deliver the message with love and grace, and watch God do the work in the lives that you touch. For more information, go to GotTracks.com, and remember, be bold, share your faith.

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1: Paul the Apostle, he was a lot of things to a lot of people, and he was an excellent guard dog as well. What's that? Here's Pastor Lloyd Foley to explain.
2: If you have a guard dog and you've got a young family, that guard dog is the most ferocious beast if anyone tries to attack your kids. But boy, your kids can grab them by the ears, pull them around, grab their tail. That dog is so gentle and kind. That's essentially a great picture of Paul the Apostle. He was a watchdog. And when it came to the young Corinthians who were being tricked by these deceivers, he was gentle, patient, begging, imploring, encouraging. But boy, he was going to come after those false prophets. And he does.

0: Christianity is under attack everywhere you turn these days. Did you ever think you'd ever see the day when a pastor would be physically pulled from the pulpit and arrested for hate language? It's happening. Spiritual battles are a part of the life of the Christian, and much depends on what we do before the wars begin. We'll give you some tips from Scripture on how to best prepare today on Bridging the Gap as part of our study of 2 Corinthians. Here's Pastor Lloyd Pulley in chapter 10.
1: Paul, again, a wise master builder who planted that church, saw it go a little in the wrong direction, is now been influencing to bring them back with his letters, with his visits, and he's had to defend his ministry because the subtle attack that he's received has been undermining who he is. These very flashy, very colorful communicators have stolen the hearts of the Corinthians, minimized Paul, and he's in this position of having to defend himself, which is always very uncomfortable. So he's trying to put it in a way that show them, look, the conflict that they're experiencing in their life spiritually is normal, but he wants them to see him as a spiritual father rather than see them continue to be deceived by these false apostles. He's going to come on strong to them, but he's going to be gentle with the Corinthians. And it really is an amazing thing. If we know this one thing, as they had a very subtle difficulty to handle, we too in our generation have those things as well. There are many subtle attacks the enemy will bring. Some are overt, like the enemy will come on strong. Others are very, very devious. And one of the most insidious things in our generation that I'm going to make application for as they're going through this spiritual warfare, we have different kinds of strategies the enemy employs. And one of them is, well, right here, technology. Now, I'm not going to rail on that. I'm just going to give you wisdom as to how none of us are smarter than this. This represents a $1 trillion-plus business. There's a lot of research, study, planning. Just as the enemy has studied us for centuries, knows human nature like nobody else, and can play us on our fears, our desires, all this stuff, we don't know how much we've been influenced by these things. So this is, we'd be well advised to listen to what Paul is saying to the Corinthians and go, I'm going to make some application in my own life in this regard. So let's jump in, because again, none of us are smarter enough to handle this. None of us. If I just used it in this one phrase, you'll know what I'm talking about. I'm talking about screen time. If you were to pull out your phone and go on your little, check your screen time average a day, you probably would be shocked to know how much of this thing has taken your attention. And that's really the ultimate thing. Paul was fighting with the attention people were giving toward these false leaders who were in it for their own prosperity. He was there to help them grow up, learn, and be productive in the things of the Lord. So Paul, he says, now I, Paul, myself am pleading with you by the meekness and gentleness of Christ. Now, if I stop there for a moment, that should tell you everything you need to know about Paul. Here's a guy that's the most powerful apostle Jesus personally appeared to, called him, says he's going to do great things for his name's sake, but he's going to suffer greatly, and he writes most of the New Testament. So he is the real deal. And God has seen to it that here we are some 2,000 years later reading his letters, because they're not just letters to the Corinthians, letters to the Ephesians, the Colossians, the Philippians. They're letters to us that apply to the body. So yet here he is with all that authority, and what we find is he's pleading with them. 2 Corinthians 2:8, he urged them. He says, therefore, I urge you to reaffirm your love to him, speaking of the man that had sinned in their presence and had repented. He's urging them. Now, he also in 2 Corinthians 5:20, we're ambassadors for Christ as though God were pleading through us. We implore you on Christ's behalf, be reconciled to God. Now, do you see the language? Urges, pleads, implores, not orders. You know, the amazing thing is religion, when it starts going bad, it becomes more of an authoritarian kind of a mentality. When a government goes bad, it turns into tyranny. It's anything to control. That is what happens in the world. Even our own government, where we the people had a lot more say, now you find the more oppressive nature of a government. And it's intruding in every area of your life. It's taking most of your money. It's spending it where you don't want it. It's not really representing you. And yet, somehow or another, it is, supposedly. You know, the reality is, this is what happens over time. So here's what it should be. This should be like the example set. You know, America was like a light on a shiny on a hill, shining to the rest of the world of freedom and what that meant. But it all came because of the influence of the scriptures. Because God made us as people to make a choice, and he respects that choice. And that's a scary thought. See, this is why I'm so afraid of this

0: And that's one thing most people aren't. They don't know why. Why would you be afraid of this? Because I know human nature and I know me because I've been hanging out with the Lord a little bit and he tells me a lot about me. And I know I'm not smarter than a trillion-dollar industry that's cleverly designed to get my attention. And I need his help. And that's really the bottom line. So Paul is pleading with them by the meekness and gentleness of Christ. You know, the qualities loved in leaders are universal. Someone that's slow to get angry, willing to accommodate, capable of showing pity. That keeps leaders from excess severity or tyranny. That's very important in a leader. And Paul was like that. Like Jesus said in Matthew chapter 11, 29, he says, look, take my yoke upon you and learn from me, for I am gentle and lowly in heart, and you will find rest for your souls. I mean, he was so patient, unlike the Pharisees, who he told in Matthew 23, 4, he says, they bind heavy burdens hard to bear and lay them on men's shoulders, but they themselves will not move them with one of their fingers. You know, when people get power, power corrupts. And as soon as someone uses their power to control others, as the Pharisees did, as Islam does to those many millions of Muslims that are trapped in that, which I pray for all the time. I pray, oh God, rescue them. I can tell you there's two people that want to see the stop of Islam. Many of them are Christians and many more are Muslims. They don't like this oppressive system. They wish they could be free of it, but the fear, the bondage, the threat is so real. And they don't know how to say it. Even when 9/11 happened, many good Muslims were afraid to say anything because for fear of reprisal in their own community. The point is, it's like this is how an oppressive system eventually gets controlled. The Pharisees were putting the burdens on people. You know, the whole narrative of our culture tries to pressure us, conform us in a certain way. And that the clever way is they can turn that and spin that around and say, no, Paul, the apostle is trying to control you. No, the church is trying to control you. No, the Bible is oppressive. This is the irony of it. The very thing the Lord sends us to be free, the truth, the world turns it around and attacks it because it threatens their control. You cannot control a Bible-reading and Bible-loving people. You just can't. It doesn't work because they've been set free. They know the truth. So the qualities that Paul has is really powerful compared to the Pharisees. And Paul told them already in his first letter, in chapter 4, verse 21, do you want, what do you want? Shall I come with you with a rod or in love and a spirit of gentleness? You know, a rod was actually a stick that the pedagogues, the guardians of the slave child mind, they were slave child minders. Most of the Roman government was slavery. And so you had, in your household, you had many slaves and you hired a pedagogue, a trainer to educate them. And they kind of made fun of them in the Greek plays, kind of a comic joke of these pedagogues, you know, with these harsh tones and stupid carrying around a stick, trying to bully the kids. And this is how people view authority. It's like the weaker, the more insecure person needs a bigger stick, right? You don't need a big stick when you have influence. You don't need to control. And that was Paul. He acts like a true father who goes to great lengths to persuade rather than rail on them, to coax them, not beat them, to inspire them, not force them. And that's what he represents, this gentleness and meekness.
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0: Now, even in Rome,

Even in the authorities of Rome, fairness, gentleness, meekness, they were virtues. But there was one word they didn't like. One word that you couldn't get very far if you were known to be humble, because humility was not attractive. Humility in their mind was one who was a base, despised, you know, no self-respecting person would be humble, a cringing kind of figure. And so the false apostles came on with a flair, authority, control, and people expected that. They weren't humble. Paul came humbly, and so the false leaders capitalized on what they saw as Paul's weakness. And later in the next chapter, when we get there, it's going to all make a lot more sense. But chapter 11, he says this. He tells them. He goes, you know, you put up with it if someone brings you into bondage. If one devours you, if one takes from you, if one exalts himself, if one strikes you on the face. To our shame, now here's where see, one of the things I love about Paul, he used sarcasm very, very well. I had a cup until one of my staff members must have hidden it from me. I don't think they liked it. It said, there's a 99% chance of sarcasm. And that was my world, you know. I mean, just it's a great communication tool, and Paul uses it. So he says, to our shame, now he says, you put up with these people that beat you, take advantage of you, exalt themselves. He says, to our shame, we were too weak for that. In whatever way anyone is bold, I speak foolishly, I'm bold also. So he says, I was too weak to take advantage of you. I love that, because some people would love to have somebody control them. They want that knight in shining armor. They want someone to take control and save them and rescue them. And this is how people look at the government right now. Young people look at the government. What can I get from the government? What can I get? Well, it's your own money, knucklehead. It's your own money. It's your own time. It's your own sweat. And you're giving to people controlling your life. And the bigger the government gets, the more they control. So this is the reality. People love that because then they can be taken care of. But they don't realize what freedom could do in a whole nother way. And this is why Paul the Apostle expresses this. So verse 1 leads to verse 2. So he says, but I beg you, again, the term, that when I'm present, I may not be bold with that confidence by which I intend to be bold against some who think of us as if we walked according to the flesh. Now, what he's saying essentially is he desired to come among them and be gentle. But he knew he needed to be bold against these leaders. And if you want to know how that looks, and it seems contradictory, because they're going to actually see the contradiction. They're going to go, wait a minute, you come in here with these powerful letters, but yeah, you come in real meek and kind, and there's a contradiction here. Not really. Paul wasn't going to come in and be bold with the Corinthians. He was going to come in and be bold with these false leaders to protect them. You know, it's Jesus did this. In fact, if you read the Gospels, one of the most amazing things to me is watching how Jesus could be so incredibly patient and tender and kind to that woman at the well, or that Syrophoenician woman, or whoever it was that was hurting, the leper, and how kind, how patient, how sacrificially he was, what he endured. But then when it came to the Pharisees, these hypocritical leaders, I mean, he let them have it. He was no, you know, milquetoast guy. He just, you brood of vipers, you hypocrites, you actors, you're fake. You lay all these burdens on others and you don't lift a finger. You do all of this stuff to them. You're whitewashed tombs. You're full of dead men's bones. You look good on the outside, but you're corrupt. I mean, he let them have it. Matthew 23, in case you want to know where the real speech of that was. That's what he said to these guys. And so you have on the one hand this tender, gentle, the other hand ferocious. And I can't help but think of, like, if you have a guard dog and you've got a young family, that guard dog is the most ferocious beast if anyone tries to attack your kids. I mean, they will show their colors very quickly. But boy, your kids can grab them by the ears, pull them around, grab their tail. That dog is so gentle and kind. That's essentially a great picture of Paul the Apostle. He was a watchdog. And when it came to the
young Corinthians who were being tricked by these deceivers, he was gentle, patient, begging, imploring, encouraging. But boy, he was going to come after those false prophets. And he does. So this is where it all comes down to. He says, though we walk in the flesh, they're accusing of just using human techniques. He says, though we walk in the flesh, we do not war according to the flesh. See, spiritual warfare is, it's strategic. Satan plays a number of roles. You know, in the early church, the strategy against the Christians was pure fear and intimidation. Jailing them, killing them, stoning them, persecuting them, coming on heavy. We got to squash this movement. And that's what they tried to do. The problem is, for every Christian they killed or imprisoned, five more would pop up. And like, what is going on? Because the love of God was so powerful that people weren't afraid. They were just following him no matter what the cost. And when they were persecuted and kicked out of town, they'd go to the rest of the world. So the problems they had in Jerusalem turned out to be a blessing for the rest of the world. They're hearing the gospel now. It's an amazing thing. Persecution doesn't work. So he employed the next strategy. If you can't beat them, join them. So Satan joined the church. He became a bishop in the church, a leader in the church. And people crept in. You know, they looked religious. They looked like they cared. They looked like they were using religion to manipulate, because religion can manipulate people. You can get them to do whatever you want. You know, false leaders, cults, you know, they come in as deceivers. They introduce deceit. And they're very clever. Listen, if you've ever come across someone that wants to manipulate you, they come on at first with the most charm. I mean, they're like bigger than life. Like, did you meet so? He is cool. That dude's got it, man. Wow, what a great guy. You've known him for 20 minutes. And I'll tell you, you got to be careful, because when someone comes on so bigger than life, you should watch over the long run. I was very encouraged because we had our 40-year anniversary. Maybe you saw it, maybe you didn't, maybe you were here. But if it were up to me, I would think, like, I want to reach as many people as we can. So let's get a big band. Let's get some speakers in here. Let's draw a big crowd. But I didn't know what was going on, because I let my staff run it, and I wasn't going to get involved in it. And I didn't want to, I'm not one to look back. I want to look forward. But I was so impressed with the fact that I would have been totally wrong if I was running that. And what they did was exactly right. Because it was really just more like a family reunion. People that have been touched over the years, you know, little things, a little look back at what God has done in the history of here. And I'll tell you, it was really powerful. But in the long run, you kind of see where someone's going. But a false teacher, you know, they're going to come on bigger than life, more charismatic, more powerful, more wise, more, I mean, what you can get out of a 30-second reel, wow, that guy's amazing. And, you know, you might be impressed with this doctrine that he's challenging in the Bible. Well, it says here, and he's got his evidence in 30 seconds, you're like, you buy into it because it's so compelling. But you don't know what's being left out. And that's the problem with being deceived. And, of course, with appealing to our pride. But one of the most strategic things Satan does, he's also the accuser. Try to picture him like this. He first puts his arm around you. I'm your friend. You really don't want to get that crazy religious stuff on you. You know, like I can show you a better way. You don't need that religion. You're smarter than that. You're better than that. You're cool. You've got this together. You'll be fine. I mean, I listened to him when I was a teenager. I thought that was real. I don't need the church. I don't need these gray-haired old ladies telling me what to do. I'm out of here. You know, he played me like a fiddle. He appealed to my ego, put his arm around me, told me I'm this, I'm going to change the world, and I went after it. When I understandably and expectedly stumbled and didn't have the control of marijuana like I thought, didn't have the control of alcohol like I thought, didn't have the control of my time like I thought, my relationships. I was big dog in high school and college. I was just one of 40,000 students and a nobody. And
minuscule and now competing against people a lot smarter than me, all of a sudden, man, I was failing right and left.

0: fall, he rails you. So Satan is like this. He's called the accuser of the brethren. And I can only say I'm thanking God for the things Paul went through with these false apostles, because we can learn how he responded, what we should do. He shows his humanness and he's not pretentious. We have to be aware of those that put on these airs of super spirituality. When someone seems bigger than life, you know what? Watch them in the long run.
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1: Today's Wisdom for Women is Proverbs 16, verse 28 from the One Year Bible. A troublemaker plants seeds of strife. Gossip separates the best of friends. Today, let's have an honest heart-to-heart talk about gossip. God hates gossip. Let's log that in right up front. First of all, gossip is not helpful. What good does it do to know something bad, especially when you can't do anything about it? Secondly, a very clear command of the Lord is to do unto others as you would have them do unto you. May I ask, what part of gossip, negative talk, critical comments, and slander do you want people to do to you? So think before you speak. What is your motive? Number three, it's not fair. I never want to hear something about someone behind their back. That's not fair. The scriptural pattern is, if there's something wrong, take it to that person privately. Number four, human nature tends to believe the negative. If you just hear one side of a story, it sticks with you and you can start to doubt someone you valued or trusted before. Gossip can separate even the best of friends. So, what can we do and what should we do when someone brings up negative gossip? Well, abruptly

Change the subject. Don't give a listening ear. When someone persists, I have actually left the room politely but determinedly. And pray. Pray that the Lord corrects the wrong. And pray that the Lord will wash your heart and make you a vessel of words of grace, not words of gossip and garbage. This is Debbie Bryson praying that the practical wisdom of God's Word will make you wise.

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1: They have the same vocabulary, but they have a different dictionary. They use the same words, but they give them different meanings or definitions. So we need to be careful about who we follow and what we listen to. They are deceptive. So look at verse 1. He says, but there were, I want you to note that that's past tense. There were false prophets also among the people, even as there shall be, future tense, false teachers among you.
0: If you've listened to teaching about Christianity from public and private media, then you've heard many diverse interpretations of God's word. How can this be? Today, Pastor John shows that this is no surprise to God. There were false prophets in the Old Testament, and false teachers had appeared even during the writing of the New Testament. What can be tricky is when the same words are used, but they're given different meanings than those of the authors. Be sure you're understanding the original intent. Now, let's join Pastor John in the book of 2 Peter chapter 2 as he begins his message, The Teachers of Error, their description.
1: Four or five years ago, I was watching television. Yes, pastors watch TV. And I don't normally do this, but they had one of those really crazy ads to buy something, you know, and if you buy it right now for $29.99, that you'll get an extra one free, and for the next 30 minutes, you can get this, and you should buy it. Well, it was this thing called Hydro Seed. Let me tell you right now, don't buy it. I had a spot in my backyard that I could not get to grow. And I saw this advertisement, and they sprayed it on a block wall. You ever seen that? They spray it on a block wall. It sticks, and the grass grows sideways off the wall. I thought, man, if it can do that, it surely will grow in my backyard. This is great. So I got duped. I believed the lie, and I bought this thing, and I put it on my hose. And like that, you're supposed to turn the water on, and boom, it blew up. You ever seen a pasture covered with Hydro Seed? Green pastor. I thought it was going to be green for the next 6 months. Needless to say, I felt violated. I felt ripped off. I felt lied to. Now, it's one thing when you're lied about Hydro Seed. It's another thing when you're lied about the Word of God.